0: Pathologist Dr. Mark Sissons is carrying out the invasive post-mortem of Natalie Ann Kane.
1: She weighed 64 kilograms, height 1587. Stop.
0: Following results from the post-mortem CT scan, the coroner has requested that the abdomen and heart be assessed in detail.
2: At the moment, I've just dissected out the kidneys, which look normal. But I can't really see any masses at all in there. Now, that's something else that we're going to be keeping an eye out for, to see whether she's got any significant tumour in the abdomen. At this stage, nothing obvious to find. Basically, I haven't found a cause of death in the abdomen or the chest. And so, in these circumstances, in a 34-year-old, we need to send the heart off for expert analysis and examination. I'm also taking tissue from the major organs to look at them down the microscope to make sure there's not some disease process going on which I can't see naked eye. This is our last chance of making sure we sample what we need. We're a few weeks away yet from piecing it all together. We're trying our best here to provide the family, really, with an explanation of what's happened. And at the moment, I've not found anything which explains her sudden death.
0: The coroner's office needs to update Natalie Ann's family on the investigation into her sudden death.
3: Hello?
4: Hi, morning, Eileen. It's Becky at the coroner's office.
3: Morning.
4: Now, the pathologist, up to this point, hasn't been able to find anything that would suggest a cause of death for her. So
3: what happens now?
4: He has taken some samples from Natalie because he wants to do some further investigation. Have you got somebody with you this morning, Eileen?
3: Yeah, my husband and my youngest daughter's here.
4: Yeah, okay. Now, that's not all, Eileen. The coroner, he has arranged for her heart to be sent to Professor Mary Shepherd in London.
3: When can we have her back?
4: Her body can be released today. Coroner would never delay a funeral unnecessarily for the family. We need to find out what's happened to Natalie.
3: Yeah, I just want her back.
4: Okay, as Natalie's death is still under investigation, the timescale can be quite lengthy, I'm afraid.
3: So it might be months before we get an actual cause of death?
4: It could potentially be.
3: Okay.
4: Yeah. But please be reassured that we will try and get some answers for you as quickly as we can.
3: Thank you.
4: OK, take care, Eileen.
0: Further examinations of Natalie Ann's heart are required. But she can be released back to her family so that a funeral can take place.
5: A parent's worst nightmare. You shouldn't have to organise a funeral for your children. It's not the natural order of things. You arrange funerals for your parents, but not for your children.
6: We would hope that the cardiopathology will provide the answers to the family as to what has caused this lady's death. These additional investigations take additional time.
0: Natalie Ann Kane's heart is being examined by cardiac specialists at St George's University of London.
7: Natalie is 34 years of age. She had an underlying condition called neurofibromatosis, which is very important for us to know about because of the fact it may involve the heart and may explain why she died suddenly.
0: A detailed assessment of Natalie Ann's heart must take place to identify an exact cause of death.
8: We're looking for any signs of heart disease that we can see in Natalie's heart. We'll start by weighing the heart, 318 grams. That would be a normal heart weight in a female. We will then proceed to examine the coronary arteries, which are the blood

0: vessels that supply the heart muscle. We know that she's got neurofibromatosis, and in very rare cases, this can end up causing small nodules that can block the coronary arteries. And in Natalie's heart, the coronary arteries look completely normal.
1: With no significant findings at this stage, the rest of the heart must be examined.
0: We've now opened up the lower chambers of the heart. In Natalie's heart, the right-sided chamber appears normal. However, on the left side, the valve appears mildly thickened.
2: In this case, her valve is thickened and abnormal, so it stops it functioning properly.
0: We still need to look down the microscope at the bits of tissue that we've taken from Natalie's heart to see whether we can find any other abnormalities that may make us more sure or may make us think about a different diagnosis.
2: It is essential for the family to get an answer. If we do not understand the causes of death, we cannot get cures for these causes. And particularly with Natalie's history of neurofibromatosis, the heart condition may be genetic.
3: If it is genetic, we can all be tested and then something could be prevented from happening again. We could stop one of our other children dying suddenly. It's hard. It's really, really difficult. Waiting for results is really difficult.

0: It is the day of the inquest into Philip Worthington's death. The inquest is being held in Blackburn.
1: Mr. Worthington was in his 50s and was found suddenly deceased at his home address by his landlord. People quite frequently become isolated from their families, so it's trying to explore every avenue and make sure that we haven't missed anything.
0: With no immediate next of kin, Lancashire Police launched an appeal on social media for Philip's family to contact them.
2: The appeal on the Facebook page has been successful, and in fact Mr. Worthington's siblings have come forward. Lots of cases that we deal with, we never trace family. So it is nice to see there is a family out there who obviously want to attend the inquest.
0: Inquests are held in the nearest court to the bereaved family. Two of Philip's siblings are attending. His sister Carol last saw her brother 15 years ago.
3: They just lost contact with mum and dad, what split us all up completely. My mum went somewhere else with another boy. My dad went somewhere else. Left me holding the reins, looking after Lakeland.
2: The process of what happened, so the coroner will sort of introduce the inquest. The coroner will ask questions of the witnesses first. And if you do have any questions, this is your opportunity to ask them. Mm. I'll just nip back down there and see if he's here. Hold me a second.
3: We do feel sad because we didn't get to say our last goodbye to him. She's very upsetting. And now he died on his own without nobody around him.
1: Part of the difficulty with this is that I'm interested in who has died, where and when they died, and how they died. The fact that they've been out of contact with them for 15 years doesn't form part of the inquest. But having been informed of it, they're probably coming along to see what sort of man he was.
4: To Mr. Worthington's family, thank you very much for coming today. Could you tell me your full name, please, and the position you hold?
5: I'm Dr. Stephanie Martin. I'm a HCPC registered clinical scientist.
4: I understand that you analysed samples from Mr. Worthington. Could you tell me what you found, please?
5: We found several drugs in the blood of Mr. Worthington. We found some morphine. Morphine's present in the body when it breaks down heroin. In this case, we think Mr. Worthington had taken heroin before he died. The total morphine concentration of 0.33 milligrams per litre is in the range that we see in people who've died from taking excessive amounts. We also found a drug called gabapentin. It has an unusual effect in that it increases the risks of heroin overdose. It's sedating, so it makes somebody incredibly sleepy, but also stops you breathing. So that's the most significant finding in terms of the cause of death.
4: The cause of his death is the heroin and gabapentin overdose. He simply used too much on this occasion and very sadly passed away.

0: That was surprising. Very upsetting, knowing how, when, why. It is a lot harder because we've not seen him for, like, what, 15 years.
1: To turn up at his inquest and then be presented with how he's been living his life for so many years is quite often difficult, quite often sad, knowing that he met his end by himself. But it's not that unusual, not in this day and age.
2: The coroner has been investigating the death at home of 34-year-old Natalie Ann Kane. 2 months after her death, a final report has been issued.
3: Hello.
4: Hi, Eileen. It's Becky calling from the coroner's office. I've got an update for you.
3: Yeah.
4: We've received the report back from Professor Mary Shepherd in London. And a natural cause of death has been found for her. Okay. And that is sudden cardiac death due to mitral valve disease. Are you okay?
3: Yeah.
4: I'll just give you a minute.
3: Yeah.
4: Now, because a natural cause of death has been found for her, the coroner has closed his investigation.
3: Okay.
4: Have you got any questions at all?
3: No, I don't think so.
4: No.
3: Thank you for getting back to me.
4: Okay, take care, Eileen.
3: Okay, bye.
4: Bye-bye.
1: Professor Shepherd has provided the final cause of death that is connected with the neurofibromatosis. She has got abnormalities of the mitral valve. This is the valve that sits between the priming chamber of your heart and the chamber of your heart that pumps the blood around the rest of the body. And this valve has now failed, and that has caused her death. This is really quite unusual. It is of critical importance that we find the cause of death, because it may affect the lives of others who might actually, because of Natalie Ann's death, be saved.
2: Natalie Ann's immediate family will now be tested for any heart abnormalities.
5: We have good days and bad days. There's more bad days at the moment than good days, but we are coping. I'll miss Natalie all the time. All the time. I'll miss everything about her. Everything. It's just so difficult that she's not here. Don't think I'll ever get used to the fact that she's not here anymore.

0: It's emergency.
1: There is the body of a male, a shotgun, and several rounds of ammunition.
2: We're just going to look at the outside of the body to examine the wounds that he has.
3: Police will be looking to see whether there are other people involved.
4: Family had agreed to come to the mortuary today to do that formal identification for us.
5: I'd like to know exactly what's happened, why it happened.

0: Over 7 years, fears grow within Toronto's gay village. Men are disappearing, and the police have no answers.
1: There are three men who kind of look the same that have gone missing, and nothing is being done.
2: Serial killers seek out people to kill that are available, vulnerable, and often won't be noticed that they're gone.
0: The search for the missing shakes the city and the world to its core.
3: We started discovering photographs of men we had no idea who they were.
4: I had never heard or seen anything even remotely close to what I was seeing and hearing about here.
0: A murderer hunts the vulnerable and leaves very few clues behind.
5: Your average, everyday, nice guy.
6: Just seemed like a very happy man.
7: In fact, he's a mall Santa. He works as a mall Santa.
3: But then he obviously has this other side where he was also killing men.
8: The guy was a monster. The guy did horrible, horrible, horrible things.
3: I've never been involved in a missing person investigation that turned into a homicide. And not just one, and not just two, but it turned out to be eight.
9: It was just terrible. It was devastating.
3: How many more are there going to be?
10: You don't get stabbed by a fire.
11: There's anger, hatred. It's overkill.
1: It feels like nothing is being done by the police.
12: You could be the next victim.
1: The community was saying there's a serial killer.
13: Who on earth would want to do this and why?

0: Toronto's church in Wellesley Village is home to Canada's largest LGBTQ plus community.
1: The queer community came together because of external threats. I mean, this village exists because we had to come together so we could protect one another.
0: But after years of feeling safe, everything changes in 2010. On a late summer night, Sri Lankan refugee Skandaraj Navaratnam leaves the local bar and disappears.

0: Days pass before anyone notices.
1: I went down to talk to the police about his disappearance. I was determined to just tell them what I knew, just because he was somebody that I felt strongly about.
2: So I see the posters of Skanda going up, and I recognize his name as being a Sri Lankan Tamil name. And I'm also from that community. I'm Sri Lankan Tamil, and I'm a gay man myself. And to know that he went missing in the village, that's causing a lot of stress in the community.
1: People started talking about it. I posted on my Facebook, just trying to get the word out.
3: He's been missing now for just over 10 days. We receive thousands of missing persons reports every year. Some of them are very innocuous, and others raise some serious alarms and some serious red flags.

0: you know, as time went on, your mind would always jump back to like whatever happened, whatever happened. There was no answer.
1: Police searched but found nothing suspicious. Skanda was known to run off, fleeing to places like Niagara Falls to escape the city. Maybe he decided just to go into hiding.

0: But soon after, another man mysteriously vanishes from the village. One night, Abdul Basir Faizi calls his wife and says he's going out with friends. She never hears from him again.
1: Basir Faizi is last seen by his family on December the 29th of 2010 and is reported as missing to the police by his family the next day. Basir is different than Skanda in that he's married, he has kids. He did have a fixed address, he was employed, he did have a regular schedule.

0: Police canvass the city, and they discover their first clue, Abdul Basir's missing car. It's abandoned in an area called Moore Park, kilometers away from anywhere he's known to frequent.
1: Police want to know what it's doing there, and a door-to-door canvass is conducted of the neighborhood. The vehicle is seized, and it's searched and examined forensically. Nobody had seen anything.
2: When you're talking about homosexual people who come from even more religious backgrounds, the idea that they would break contact with their family or even with some of their friends who aren't necessarily in the same community, that's not unheard of.
3: There's still an added layer of fear of if they connect with members of their own community and they're not out, then is that information going to find its way back to their family back home? And what kind of implications there are?
1: After all this canvassing and searching and examination of his cellular records and his computer, again, we're left with no answers and even less speculation and theories than we had with Skanda.
0: Two years later, Majid Kayan has a friend over, but they're interrupted when someone else joins them and a fight breaks out. Soon after, Majid vanishes.
1: There's one witness who's located who says, I saw him walk out of the building and he said, I'll be right back. And he disappeared.
0: Another refugee has disappeared. Police begin to see a pattern.
1: Suddenly we realize there's not just one missing brown-skinned male from the gay village. We actually now have three of them.
0: And the village begins to sound the alarm for the first time.
3: Peers are fearful of going out on dates and going online to meet individuals because living in the community, you see posters of people who look like you. One, fine. Then you see the second person, and then you see the third person, and there is a lot of concern.
4: Scary because the village is usually a really safe place for everybody.
5: Just shocked. It's sort of like you'd never think of you. Like that you'd go out and be targeted, you know, you could be the next victim.
6: There's this tension, this kind of nervous energy of, you know, am I going to be safe when I'm going out?
7: You can't help but think there's something going on.
3: The community was saying there's a serial killer, because all of these men who look alike went missing. Yet there were also people saying that these men have gone back to their wives or have been deported.
8: After the disappearance of Kayan, one of his friends goes to the police, spends hours in interrogation, and mentions that a man named Bruce was in Kayan's life, had come for a date, and had met him at various other places and bars and things, and he was very controlling, and he thinks

0: For months, police look for the missing. Search parties scour areas popular with gay men, hunting for any trace of them.
1: Search dogs are utilized, and parks are searched. There's theories and there's speculation, but we quite frankly don't know what has happened to them.
0: For the next 7 years, a killer continues to hide in plain sight. More men from the village will die, and the murderer will slip from the police's grasp time and time again.
2: It's not unusual. You start with a very wide net, and when you finish it, you realize that the individual you've now narrowed all the evidence to, you've already come across him several times.
0: More than 15 years before his eventual arrest, Toronto police would unknowingly meet the murderer, Bruce MacArthur, for the first time.
3: MacArthur visits a sex worker in the village and beats him with a pipe.
2: He does it in this crude way. Rather than using some kind of chemical sedative or somehow seducing the victim into a vulnerable position, he hasn't yet tested out all the different possibilities. And so he just hits them over the back of the head and attempts to knock them unconscious.
3: The sex worker then calls the police, and there's an investigation.
2: It's his first criminal offense. MacArthur cunningly will now try to get ahead of that crime. And so he goes to the police. And he now has this very controlled interview.
0: MacArthur is smart and admits to the assault right away. He knows how to play everyone around him, including the police. MacArthur appears sincere and filled with remorse. He pleads guilty to the assault in 2003 and is sent for a psychiatric assessment to measure his threat to society.
2: MacArthur now has one interview with a psychiatrist from the province who's going to assess just how dangerous he is. And she's very impressed with his tests, with his demeanor. He seems to be, contrite. He's in his 50s. So for him not to have a record suggests that this is something that's not pathologically in his past and therefore unlikely that he will repeat this.
3: The psychiatrist's assessment of MacArthur was that MacArthur was not a danger to reoffend, and the Crown attorney in the case agreed with him.
0: He's given a conditional sentence, an order to remain under house arrest for 2 years less a day. He's also banned from the gay village. MacArthur comes later in life to the gay village scene. He'd been married for 25 years and has two children.
3: MacArthur, typical of someone who's been in the closet or straight for a long time, when he finally did come out in the late 90s, he was everywhere, and he was going to the Black Eagle, he was going to the gay coffee houses in the village, and he was on every online site.
2: Being gay may not be the only thing that he was hiding. There may have been even deeper desires, darker ones, lurking inside of him.
0: MacArthur was a traveling salesman for many years, but he was laid off after the assault and needed a new career. He found a job in landscaping. Some of his clients were in Toronto's affluent Leaside neighborhood.
3: Leaside is a nice middle to upper middle class neighborhood, beautiful parks that are onto the ravine.
4: Now, this is a unique ravine property. It overlooks the valley We have a park basically on three sides.
5: 35 years ago, I moved into this house because my parents, who lived across the street, were beginning to have health problems. I've been a teacher of innovative courses, primarily for women, for about 40 years.
4: Got eclectic background, basically entrepreneur, and more importantly, probably social entrepreneur. So doing things that help people, doing things that explore areas that need to be explored.
5: Bruce's sister called one night and said, "Karen, you have a double garage." I thought, yes. She said, "My brother just bought a landscaping firm. He needs a place to store his things right away. Can he have half of your garage?" So I said, "That sounds good, but could he cut our lawn in the summer so Ron doesn't have to come back from the cottage once a week?" That was it. Simple. Everyone was happy. He was good at his job. He liked his clients. He had a great relationship with his ex-wife. He enjoyed his two children. He had a roommate he got along with very well. He loved his grandchildren. Just seemed like a very happy man.
4: And because of his hours being different all the time, we felt it was great protection for the house as well, because nobody was going to know when he was coming or going.
3: Having a landscaping company means you pretty much are independent. You can do what you like, when you like. And his landscape business allowed him to be in control, and he loved being in control, and he hired.

0: them to do.
1: Skandinavaratnam was one of MacArthur's day laborers and his longtime lover.
2: I like Skanda. He was very charming. Bruce had trouble taking in any new information. He just fought it. So I was teasing him, and Skanda was staring at the ground with a big grin on his face. I could see that he thought it was pretty funny. At least he liked my jokes. Bruce never got them.
3: Skanda was a free spirit, man. He was super nice, always welcoming, always friendly, very bohemian. He was a very bohemian dude.
4: Skanda would be Bruce MacArthur's, as far as we know, first victim.
5: We do know from other people who MacArthur tried to kill that he often would start with aggressive sex and then start with the neck, a little pressure on the neck.
4: Could have been a crime of passion where MacArthur doesn't want to be left. It could have been a angry outburst, kind of unplanned, unexpected.
5: We're pretty sure he was killed in the apartment, but he might have been killed in the van. But we're not sure of exactly how he killed or why, and he hadn't perfected his killing machine yet.
1: MacArthur keeps a souvenir of Skanda's, his bracelet.
4: What he's fantasizing is about having a man that is his to do with whatever he wants. And at some point, morally, mentally, he crosses that boundary where he'll even kill for it.
1: With each victim, MacArthur's collection grows. He saves their jewelry and keeps photos of the missing person posters in honor of his deadly deeds.
4: As that fantasy of doing what he's doing begins to escalate, more planning starts going into the work. Collecting souvenirs or totems, it's a way for a serial killer, first of all, to relive that moment. It's almost a romantic gesture to keep hair closer to you, and it's sanitary. You know, I mean, you can't keep a finger that way, and the hair doesn't change, it doesn't decompose, so it still is kind of alive.
1: MacArthur adds another element to his post-murder routine. He dresses Majid in a fur coat and hat. He places a cigar and snaps a picture. And just like his first two victims, Majid is killed with ligature strangulation.
4: That's a very sadistic mode of ligature strangulation. It's cold, it's controlling, it's predatory. It's, you know, when you think sometimes of strangulation, they're done kind of in anger and passion, out of control. This is not what this is about. What he's doing is he's controlling them into their deaths. Bruce MacArthur, he's a statistical anomaly. And he's the age where serial killers, prominent serial killers in the past, have retired. He's just starting.
1: Just 3 weeks after Majid disappears, the case takes an unbelievable turn.
6: It's a bizarre tip. It's hard to believe. The tip comes from an individual who's engaged in a cannibalism fetish form through a website on the internet. The same informant has been conversing online with somebody who has claimed to killed and eaten a man from Toronto's gay village who had brown skin. The same informant had previously led authorities in a European country to capture an actual cannibal. The informant conducts some searches on the internet based on what the suspect had told him and discovers that there is a missing male from Toronto's gay village with brown skin named Skandinavaratnam. it's a confession from one person to another that he has committed murder. This becomes a murder investigation.
1: This is no longer just a missing persons case, and the police need to act fast. They form a task force called Project Houston, one of the year's biggest covert operations. But first, they need to identify their target, so they focus on untangling the cannibalism website.
6: It's a very difficult website to get onto and get into, and has various levels.
1: Now, the forensic technology team must take a deep dive into the dark web, spiraling into the secret underground world of cannibalism. Cloaked with a fake ID, the police are determined to find more and uncover the true identity of their potential cannibal, a user known as Chefmate 50.
6: He holds the rank of Master Chef on the website.
1: Chefmate 50 cleverly conceals his online fingerprint with numerous IP addresses and mirror sites.
6: He is the one who has told the individual in Switzerland that he has killed and eaten a man from Toronto's gay village.
1: After a month-long plunge into the dark web, Project Houston finally links a real person to Chefmate 50.
6: An individual named James Brunton from Peterborough was identified. So Brunton is now...

0: standing up around them.
1: To catch their killer, Project Houston assembles a team of top investigators.
2: I needed a German-speaking officer. I needed a tech officer who was savvy with the dark web. I needed a warrant affiant who could churn out search warrants and production orders and authorizations.
1: With a warrant to enter Brunton's house, the police are on a hunt for evidence. They clone his digital devices and look deeper into his internet history.
2: We get from Brunton's internet provider over 100,000 emails, historic emails that had been stored on the internet provider's server that we have to sift through.
1: What they find is alarming. The day after Skanda went missing, Brunton took to the dark web to look for human flesh recipes and methods of non-consensual torture.
2: Some of the discussions that Brunton was having online would make the hair on the back of your neck stand up. There's one particular young male who's in the United States who he has established a contract with online for when that young male turns 18, he will come to Canada to be cannibalized by Mr. Brunton.
3: The law does not permit anyone to consent to the infliction of bodily harm. People can consent to physical contact. They can consent to sports like boxing or wrestling or hockey, but they cannot agree to have physical harm inflicted on them, such as to be attacked, wounded, killed, and eaten. That consent would not be valid in law.
1: Police know that Brunton has sadistic fantasies, but they still have no idea how he's connected to the missing men. They soon find a common link.
2: We discover that Mr. Brunton, Scannon Avaratnam, and Basir Faizi all use the same dating website, which was silverdaddies.com.
4: A silver daddy is basically an attractive older man who projects wisdom, authority, safety. I mean, a lot of people feel safer with a larger, older guy.
1: But it's not just the sex app that connects these men. Police discover that Brunton likes to bring his victims to a cabin deep in the woods in an area northeast of Toronto called Bancroft. Skanda visited a cabin in the same area the week before he vanished. James Alex Brunton becomes the lead suspect for Project Houston.
5: James Brunton is a married man. He has a daughter. He's obviously involved in this fantasy cannibalism ring. But he's active in sports. He's a coach in minor league hockey.
1: Project Houston makes another discovery about Brunton.
2: We discover a video taken by an obviously covert camera inside a locker room where underage males are in various states of undress after a hockey practice or a hockey game.
1: Police now know Brunton created and distributed child pornography, but they want to get him for murder. They need hard evidence. The police form a plan. An undercover officer connects with Brunton online, posing as a potential cannibal victim from out of the country. They arrange to meet at the airport, with the police ready to catch Brunton in the act. Brunton never shows up. So police circle back and bring him in on child pornography charges and interrogate him about the missing men.
2: After months and months of work, we come to a point in May of 2013 where we determine that Mr. Brunton is basing his cannibalism fetish purely on fantasy, and we don't believe he has killed anybody. We arrest Mr. Brunton at the end of May of 2013 and charge him with numerous offenses relating to the material that we had discovered on his computer.
1: James Alex Brunton is convicted of multiple child pornography offenses and counseling to commit an indictable offense. After 6 months and no other suspects, Project Houston has to go back to square one.
2: Okay, let's push Brunton aside and let's look at these missing persons occurrences, and in particular, these three, because everything about them ties together. Their cultural heritage, their ethnicity, and their vulnerability.
1: The police need to connect the dots all over again. They start by turning their full attention to SilverDaddies.com.
2: We identify a username through SilverDaddies, SilverFox51, that was found in common in Scanda's profile and the Sears profile.
1: SilverFox51 turns out to be Bruce MacArthur. MacArthur is face-to-face with the police once again, and with his criminal record, it seems his luck is finally running out.
0: When Project Houston brings Bruce MacArthur in for an interview, probably his wheels are spinning at this moment. He is now looking to do damage control.
1: This is a golden opportunity to end MacArthur's reign of terror. Once again, MacArthur turns up his charm into high gear.
2: He freely admits that, yes, I know these individuals.
5: While they have MacArthur there, they don't know that he's guilty of violent assault.
2: And he says, I've had some sort of relationship with one or two of them, and I don't know what has happened to them.
1: But the police make a massive error. They don't run a criminal record check.
5: That he would have a record for violently assaulting a gay person in the village, that would be a red flag as a real possible suspect in the disappearances and possible murders. So they don't have him as a killer.

0: The police spend a good year and a quarter or a half on Project Houston investigating mostly the cannibalism ring that wasn't.
1: With no new leads, Project Houston is shut down. The police make one final call to help find the missing persons. But reporters and community members begin to ask if there's in fact a serial killer stalking the gay village.
0: And they basically closed down all investigation of the disappearances. So that from early 2014 to July of 2016,

0: MacArthur keeps a low profile and continues what appears to be a regular life. He returns to apps and websites to meet men for sex. And as his landscaping business expands, he hires a rotating roster of men to help.
1: Landscape business is very good for meeting people. You can hire and fire people. You can bring people in, which you may or may not have relationships with. It allows you to bring in a lot of new people.
2: He treats them in a way like one would a slave, or disrespectfully, and dominates them. And of course, that work gives him an opportunity to cycle through all different potential victims. Serial killers spend a lot of time trolling for that perfect victim.
3: Over the years, Bruce just expanded the job, decorated our place at Christmas. I thought I'd made the best deal in the world. And of course, for him, it saved him a fortune in the rental. It was just good for everybody. Bruce had his favorites. Of course, most of the areas he worked in were shady neighborhoods like Leaside. So a lot of hosta, begonias, endless begonias. We disagreed on that one. Impatience and succulents. And he was best at pots.
0: MacArthur feels he's in the clear and continues with his landscaping business. His list of potential victims grows. MacArthur is getting ready to kill again.
2: He is still unsatisfied. In some way, he's escalating. He is probably developing some sense of normalcy because, you know, with the first killing, he might have anguished about it.
0: He sets his sights on another immigrant in financial trouble, Sarush Mahmoudi. Sarush is from Iran and has a wife and stepson.
1: We don't know a lot about Mahmoudi, but one thing we do know is that his interaction with MacArthur led to his death directly. And we don't know how, whether he worked for him, what happened.
2: Male gay serial killers rack up big numbers. I mean, John Wayne Gacy was 33 victims, Dahmer, 14. So the numbers are enormous because they already are living that double life, are cautious about just revealing their sexual orientation. They're keeping secrets. They know how to hide things. They know how to wear that mask.
0: Sarush disappeared from the suburb of Scarborough and had no known connections to the gay village, so police never connected his case with the other missing men.
4: He had not been seen for approximately 7 days by his family in Scarborough. It's a very innocuous missing person occurrence. There's nothing suspicious about it.
0: He becomes MacArthur's fourth victim.

0: We look at the range of his victims. All are, you know, marginalized, outliers, starting from being South Asians to being, some of them are refugees, illegal refugees. Some are under, one at least is under order of deportation. And on top of that, they're gay. And on top of that, they haven't come out with their families even. You know, they're deep in what criminologists call, you know, the missing when they go missing. We don't even know they've gone missing.
1: Four men have disappeared without a trace.
2: I'd been hearing about this going on for some time, for a really long time, frankly. And you can't help but think there's something going on.
3: It's a mystery about what's going on downtown Tibet.
4: We're saying things and the police just aren't hearing us.

0: Months have passed, and MacArthur is ready to strike again. He picks up the pace of his murders.
1: By 2016, MacArthur has gotten away with it. And so that's where you get that cyclic serial killing kind of addiction, because every time he'll be trying to improve on his methodology in order to bring that fantasy to life.
0: And so

0: or victim?
1: Some people are into what the general population would call rough sex. The term rough sex is a very broad and non-specific term. It can be anything from just regular, plain old intercourse where the person sort of running the show is being more aggressive, or you can also cross the sphere into the kink world where you're talking about things like bondage and sadomasochism. But in every case, that sort of play is done under consent and negotiated terms.
2: And it's a harmless fantasy that hundreds of thousands of couples play at, including the infliction of pain. I mean, Shakespeare writes about the lover's pinch, right? So the question is degree.
3: When we are looking at the whole realm of BDSM sex, the issue is whether the conduct that the partners engaged in exceeded the scope of the consent.
1: Once you cross that line of consent, it stops being sex and starts being assault. And one of the foundations of it is role play. And role play is make-believe.
2: And in MacArthur's head, it's much more than play. He's going to enact that fantasy. The theater becomes a theater of reality. It becomes easy for Bruce MacArthur to victimize these people who might actually be fantasizing, about being bound or handcuffed.
0: MacArthur invites a man from a sex app to meet him in a parking lot. They've hooked up before, but this time is different.
2: MacArthur charms, brings his victim into close, intimate relationship. He seduces them. And then he pounces.
4: Somehow he fights MacArthur off and gets away. The man then called the police.
0: By now, MacArthur is well-practiced and knows exactly how to charm the cops. He turns himself in again, a daring move that could blow his entire cover.
4: MacArthur comes in, he's questioned by Sergeant Gauthier, who's in charge of the alleged assault case, and he's able to bullshit his way through it and say, no, it's a mutual consent thing, that the person misunderstood, there was no attempt at any assault, it was just fun and games and sexual play.
3: One of the more challenging areas in the world of sexual assault in criminal law are cases where there has been some understanding between the partners that there will be what we call rough play, rough sex. That's legal, provided that the consent has been clearly communicated. But even then, you cannot agree to the infliction of bodily harm, for example, drawing blood, or injuring someone.
0: Implied consent could be enough to put MacArthur behind bars. And a check of his criminal record should show that he has a violent assault history.
5: But 10 years after a criminal conviction, anybody can apply to have their record cleared and expunged from the RCMP database, and that's exactly what Mr. MacArthur does in 2014.
0: MacArthur carefully covers his tracks and escapes the hands of the police once more.
4: MacArthur is very good at acting and very good at turning things around. I mean, he loves the game of dealing with the police. The cop in this case should have done a much better job. He should have taken the photographs of the victim's injuries. He should have found out what MacArthur's background was. He should have found out the connection to the disappearances. He should have done a lot more. He did very little. He just accepted MacArthur's word. And that's pretty shocking.
5: And after that investigation, his release with no charges being laid.
0: After his close call with the cops, MacArthur pauses his killing spree. He goes back to living life as if all is normal.
2: He tries to appear to be always conventional. When you look at, for example, Bruce MacArthur's Facebook photos, you know, he's at concerts, he's at these parties, he looks like grandpa.
4: Much like Gacy, he enjoys the role of playing Santa Claus.
6: On the weekend, he'd be at his some family member's place, helping with the garden, helping with the grandchildren, organizing a birthday party, and kind and helpful to everyone. At Christmas, he took all his elderly clients around and carried all the packages for them in the store. And
4: unfortunately, any real criminal is, and MacArthur was a real one as it turns out, a very good con man, very good liars, very good manipulators of the truth.
0: MacArthur keeps a low profile after the attack, but his desire to kill returns. About a year later, he emails himself a photo of his first victim, Skanda.
2: At that moment, he needed to see a past victim, getting a sense of reliving the murder as he's psyching himself up for the next murder.
0: MacArthur goes to the gay village and stalks the streets for his next victim. He finds a recent immigrant from Turkey, Salim Esen. Just before MacArthur targets Salim, Salim sends his last text to a friend, asking for money.
7: Salim Esen struggled with addictions. He had struggled with mental health issues. He struggled financially to make ends meet. He was also new to Toronto. And all of those things combined, it put him at risk continuously.
4: He had been struggling with his immigration problems. He had some drug issues. He was pretty unstable at that time. He had various relationships, but from everything I've heard from people that knew him, he was a wonderful person.
0: Following this last text message, Salim's phone is powered off.
2: As one serial killer said, I had to evict them from their bodies to do what I wanted to do. He described killing as making dolls.
5: On April 30th of 2017, Salim Esen is reported missing to the Toronto Police Service. He had last been seen almost 2 weeks before that date by friends.
4: When Esen goes missing, alarm bells don't go off in the gay community because it's not even reported. Obviously, it was reported to the police by his friends, but the police didn't relate it to the disappearances going back to 2010 to 2012.
0: MacArthur strikes again with precision. And since Salim isn't reported missing for over 10 days, the trail goes cold. Once again, leaving MacArthur with the upper hand.
5: Can you imagine if somebody was shot and killed out in Rexdale 2 weeks ago and we didn't get a call about it till now? Where do you start?

0: It was just terrible. It was devastating.
1: How many more are there going to be?
2: You don't get stabbed by a fire.
3: There's anger, hatred. It's overkill.
4: It feels like nothing is being done by the police.
5: You could be the next victim.
4: The community was saying there's a serial killer.
6: Who on earth would want to do this and why?

0: For 7 years, Bruce MacArthur has been silently killing men in Toronto's gay village. Police have no clues. MacArthur's next victim is someone inside his social circle, a friend who is widely known and loved in the gay village.
1: Andrew Kinsman had a very regular routine. He had a lot of contacts, and he essentially had said to somebody, "I'm stepping out, I'll be back, and I'll contact you at 3 o'clock.
0: Andrew and MacArthur have a sexual relationship, but they share more than just an interest in BDSM. They're both interested in serial killers.
2: It's not that unusual for people to be interested in serial killers and to have serial killer literature or DVDs around. You could be interested in serial killers, but not in necessarily thinking you're going to get killed by one.
1: On June 29th of 2017, Andrew Kinsman is reported missing to the Toronto Police Service.

0: Kinsman has a wide circle of friends and relatives who aren't going to let his disappearance go for a moment. They're going to put pressure on the police at every moment and do. This was getting very, very serious. And people were scared.
1: The community that he belonged to organized. And that's one thing that the other men lacked, is the connection to community.
2: Search parties comb the neighborhoods and parks as they look for clues.
3: We're looking for somebody that's roughly my size.
4: And I can't help but think, why is this person getting so much more attention than the three brown men?
1: When Andrew went missing, the pressure from that, I think, held police accountable.
5: We go into Kinsman's apartment and he's left pets behind. People who want to vanish somehow take care of their pets, knowing that they are going to be taken care of anyway, right? That their son is going to come by or that their neighbor is going to check on them and they've still successfully disappeared. But Kinsman's also left a large sum of cash behind, which is extremely unusual for that to happen. And the investigative response to that is all hands on deck at 51 Division.
1: It took a white man to go missing before we paid attention to everyone else.
6: There is a difference between Salim Essen's disappearance and Andrew Kinsman's disappearance. Salim Essen wasn't reported missing for about a week after he actually was last seen, and Salim Essen has no fixed address at the time of his disappearance, whereas Andrew Kinsman had set responsibilities that when those responsibilities weren't being done, neighbors noticed immediately and reported him within a very few days.
0: The first week in August in 2017, one of his closest friends organizes a community meeting of everyone in the gay community, all his friends and relatives, Kinsman's sisters. The police were there in large numbers. They couldn't say very much, but they asked people to come over and give them intelligence, information about any of the people. They were trying to communicate with the gay community for the first time openly about the disappearances. I was there as a crime writer to discuss what happened to not just the three original disappeared, but now Kinsman and Essen.
7: I just wanted a little bit of hope. That's all.
0: Real fear is palpable.
4: There is a tension in the community surrounding this.
8: It makes me feel very upset to know that somebody's out there and people are going missing and we don't know what the cause of this is.
9: Toronto police really don't care that much about the gay community.
5: You've got these two high-profile missing persons in Salim Essen and Andrew Kinsman, and your mind just goes back to 2013 when you say, we've got a problem here. We don't know what's happening to these guys, but there's a problem.
2: Toronto police form Project PRISM to investigate the disappearances. Detective David Dickinson is appointed the lead investigator.

0: Dickinson secures dozens of experts and investigators, some of whom had previously served on Project Houston.
1: As it stands right now, the evidence does not substantiate any criminality.
2: There's not a lot we can do on Salim Essen's disappearance. There weren't very many witnesses who were available for us to interview.
3: There's this huge fog of other things that we're looking at. A guy who lived in the west end of the city who had two gay men, I think 3 years apart, overdose in the basement of his residence. And so you're looking at that. There's the dungeon out in Durham region that we find underneath the farm. Out of that entire fog at the end of it,

0: there were a lot of witnesses that we could still follow up with. There was a lot of leads that we could still look at with regards to Andrew Kinsman's disappearance. In the first week of the project, I go in along with the project team into Andrew Kinsman's apartment. And we look around with fresh eyes to look for any evidence or anything that might stand out that will assist us with his disappearance. In the apartment is a desk, and on that desk is a calendar. And on the date that Andrew Kinsman went missing, June 26, there's a name, Bruce, on that calendar. 3 p.m., Bruce meant nothing at the time. It was a name that went on my task list that, you know, we're still doing traditional interviews. And we had difficulties with Andrew's timeline. I knew he went missing on June 26th, but I didn't know what time. And eventually, after several weeks, we were able to narrow down based on Andrew's computer activity that it looked like he really did drop off the face of the earth on June 26th at 3 p.m. Relook at surveillance video from June 26. We observe a vehicle pull up in front of Andrew Kinsman's house almost at 3 p.m. and a person is observed leaving Andrew Kinsman's house and gets into the passenger side of that vehicle.
1: We have to find that van
2: because that vehicle is going to be a treasure trove of evidence.
0: We go to a local Chrysler dealership and approach the service manager and request his opinion on what this vehicle in the image may be.
3: So I told him it's a 2004 Dodge Caravan Anniversary Edition. That's the only year they have chrome rim, chrome side molding, and the vehicle does not have a pair of fog lamps.
0: I then went to the Ministry of Transportation and requested all the 2003 to 2006 Dodge Caravans in Ontario.
2: And they provide that list, which is in the thousands.
0: With that list, I immediately think I need to be able to exclude things. How do I limit this list down? One thing that is in the back of my mind, and it's been in the back of my mind for a few weeks, is the name Bruce. It's a name that I have not been able to exclude yet. It's been a witness that we have not interviewed yet.
2: How many of those thousands of red Dodge Caravans are registered to someone named Bruce?
0: So we ran Bruce against that list and narrowed that list down to five Bruces.
2: Okay, how many of them are in Toronto? One, Bruce MacArthur. Then one of the investigators from Project Houston, who is now on Project Prism, says, Bruce MacArthur, we interviewed a guy named Bruce MacArthur back in 2013. That's a big wow moment where, okay, we've got to take a real hard look at Mr. MacArthur.
4: With this connection between Project Houston and now Prism, the need to find more intensifies.
2: That means surveillance, that means undercover officers, that means tracking devices, that means warrants to break into his house and clone his computer.
0: We learned that he was a friend of Andrew Kinsman's in the past, so him picking Andrew Kinsman up on the date that he had him on the calendar, it didn't automatically stand out, this is the killer. There could be an explanation for it. We start surveilling him. We start determining who is he, what is he.
4: They want a closer look at MacArthur's van to see if it's the one caught on camera outside Andrew's apartment.
2: We want to get authorization to take that van.
4: As the search for the missing men gains momentum, MacArthur knows he needs to get rid of his van, and fast.
2: We know it's in a driveway at an address east of the city, and by the time everything is in place or we're ready to do that, the van is gone.
0: We needed to locate this 2004 Dodge Caravan and learned that Bruce MacArthur had a history of wrecking his vehicles. He had a history of sending his vehicles to the wrecking yard. We need to find it. So we thought it was reasonable to start searching the East End wrecking yards for this 2004 Dodge Caravan.
4: MacArthur arranges to have his van sent to a wrecking yard in the hopes of covering his tracks.
5: Well, this is where we store all our vehicles. We ran the VIN number, which is the vehicle identification number, we keep on file. So we brought the police up, showed them where the car was parked. Mr. MacArthur had been a customer here in the past, so he chose this yard because he was familiar with it, I suppose, but he picked the wrong yard because we do keep our vehicles around for a period of 6 months to a year.
2: We caught it just in time. We were able to recover it before it was completely demolished. Mr. MacArthur disposed of that vehicle very shortly after the public announcement of Project Prism.
4: With the van mostly intact, police have their next big break.
0: It immediately went to the Center of Forensic Science for examination.
4: In his hurry to offload the van, not only does MacArthur choose the wrong wrecking yard, he also leaves drops of blood in the van.
5: Shortly after, the police called us. They wanted to do some DNA testing of our mechanic who had worked on the car.
4: But the mechanic's DNA is not a match. Further tests prove that the blood found in the van belongs to Andrew Kinsman.
2: Andrew Kinsman's blood is in that van. Add that on to all the other circumstantial evidence. I can now say I have evidence that Andrew Kinsman was murdered in that van.
0: With the finding of Andrew Kinsman's blood, it turned Bruce MacArthur from a person who could not be excluded in Andrew Kinsman's disappearance to a suspect in Andrew Kinsman's murder. The amount of blood that was located was minute. There was not enough blood for me to be able to go to court and prove that Andrew Kinsman had been murdered in that van.
2: Can you imagine charging someone with murder based just on that, and defense lawyers going to stand up in court and say, yeah, Mr. Kinsman worked for my client as a landscaper on a couple of odd jobs and cut his finger and bled there.

0: witch's son.
1: They've found their prime suspect, but now the police need more evidence. Project Prism brings in over 100 top-tier personnel, including detectives, surveillance crew, and investigators. It becomes one of the largest forensic investigations in the history of Toronto Police.
0: Full-time surveillance on him, covert cameras to see the comings and goings.
1: Police determine a date and time to enter MacArthur's apartment.
0: He's got a roommate, so we got to make sure he's not there. You need a locksmith, you need your tech guys.
1: Plainclothed police officers covertly enter MacArthur's apartment. He's just left for work, giving them what they think is plenty of time to search. But suddenly, everything changes.
2: During the week of the entry, the weather patterns in Toronto had changed.
1: MacArthur suddenly stops his workday in a client's garden and makes his way back to his apartment.
2: We drew a line in the sand with regards to if he passed this certain line, we would have to pull out of the apartment.
0: Okay, everyone, stop. Try it again tomorrow night.
1: Police are only able to collect less than half of the data on MacArthur's computer.
0: We started looking at that data right away, but there are a million artifacts within that 45% that we have to go through. There are over 100,000 images that we have to go through.
1: 2 months before the police enter his apartment, something unusual happens. There's a break-in at the house where MacArthur keeps his landscaping tools.
3: Bruce called us at the cottage and said that the house had been broken into. So we drove down from the cottage, and the windows were all smashed. And Bruce came unglued. He was terrified.
1: The break-in brings the police to Mallory Crescent, and the possibility that they might discover one of his dark secrets has MacArthur on edge.
3: In the end, the police officer gave me a letter from Victim Services if Ron and I felt we needed help. And I asked if we could give the letter to our landscaper because he seemed to be the one that had had the bad night. He was just distraught. Strange.
4: People just don't disappear. It's very disturbing. Scares everybody.
5: It certainly has put, I know, a lot of people on what I would call red alert and being very cautious of people who are approaching.
0: I think the community is in a huge state of distress, and they have been since, not only since Kinsman has gone missing, but since Salim had gone missing. The community is looking for answers.
1: Police return to MacArthur's apartment for a second time.
2: There are obviously people that are following Bruce around and that are updating me on his movements. So when we entered Bruce MacArthur's apartment, we looked around for evidence and we observed a metal bar that was swabbed for DNA. Didn't know the significance of it at that time. And in addition, we obtained some good information, some good evidence, but again, not enough at that time to arrest him for anything.
6: You don't have a serial killer because you don't know if there was any killing that took place. That's the challenge.
1: While searching MacArthur's data, police uncover some new incriminating evidence.
2: Images of Salim Essen and Andrew Kinsman, along with others, are located on his devices.
1: For the first time, police are able to connect MacArthur to all five of the missing men from the gay village. They also find screenshots and articles about Project Prism.
6: MacArthur's secretly thriving on this. His control is extending over the news, over the community, over what appears on posts, people's anxieties, people's fears.
1: The community's fears erupt when Toronto Police Chief Mark Saunders holds an impromptu press conference about the disappearances.
0: the chief is asked point blank, is there a serial killer targeting the gay village?
7: The evidence today tells us that there is not a serial killer based on the evidence that's involved.
8: The problem with all that is the chief was putting out disinformation, in effect. He went on a press conference in December, even while his homicide unit was investigating MacArthur very closely. They had him on round-the-clock surveillance.
9: When you hear the chief of police say that there is no serial killer, there is no evidence of a serial killer at this time, it continues to show that the police really are not thinking about what the community is saying.
8: Theoretically, what Saunders said was correct. They had some evidence of one or two people may have been murdered, but that's not a serial killer yet, according to the police.
1: Before they can confirm these missing men were murdered, police need to find their bodies.
2: So we learned throughout the several months that we were surveilling Bruce MacArthur that he landscaped multiple properties across the GTA. So we began searching all the known locations that Bruce MacArthur landscaped with our cadaver dogs. We searched approximately 100 properties in the GTA.
1: Meanwhile, the forensic technology team continue their deep dive into MacArthur's computer files, and they discover the most disturbing piece of evidence yet.
2: On January 17th, we recovered images of Salim Essen, Andrew Kinsman, and other men who were unknown to me at this time, clearly deceased, in locations associated to Bruce MacArthur. It's clear on this date that these men have been murdered and that some have been staged and manipulated in other ways.
0: Finding those on MacArthur's computer now takes MacArthur and makes him an arrestable suspect.
1: But the investigation isn't over yet.
0: We don't have any bodies. We can't imagine that if he's done this, that he's done it alone. So we're looking at co-conspirators and accomplices.
2: I do not know who else is involved, if any. I do not know where the remains are of these murdered men. I want to ensure that we find this. I need time to search locations.
0: It's almost a fishing expedition. We've got to go to all these different addresses that we've associated to him very strongly, and there's about six different addresses.
6: They're not hunting an individual, they're hunting evidence. It's about the evidence, and evidence is then going to be very carefully weighed in the court. So police have a very limited procedural perspective that they follow.
1: Police watch MacArthur's every move, every hour of the day, with one rule paramount.
0: One condition: he is not allowed to be alone with another man. Dead stop.
2: Surveillance is now on Bruce MacArthur 24 hours a day. When only 16 hours or so pass before I get information that Bruce MacArthur has picked up an unknown male and is going back to his apartment. At that time, I didn't overly get concerned because in the past, Bruce MacArthur frequented the church in Wellesley Street area, and that gave us, a 10 or 15 minute window before he got back to his apartment. But my team told me that no, Bruce MacArthur had picked up this male right around the corner and was heading back to the apartment immediately.
1: Detective Dickinson has only minutes left before MacArthur might kill again.
0: Dickinson was screaming to get to Thorncliffe.
1: MacArthur is in a hurry to feed his desires. He tells the man to strip. He wants to try something a little bit different today.

0: Things escalate quickly. He handcuffs the man to the bed and covers his head with a bag.
1: Between the time he is seen going into the elevator and going up to the 18th floor to the time where officers are banging the door, I believe it's 18 minutes.
2: We immediately took custody of him, placed him in handcuffs. One of my team members went into the apartment to ensure that the person was safe.
0: MacArthur is arrested for the first-degree murders of Andrew Kinsman and Salim Essen.
3: As of right now, interviews are taking place, and police have secured five properties, four in Toronto and one in Madoc.

0: investigate these occurrences.
1: But MacArthur has faced the police before, and he knows exactly what to say. He claims that he hasn't seen Andrew in nearly 2 years. And while he says that he did indeed have sex with Salim, he really couldn't remember his name. To appear cooperative, he sprinkles some truths into his web of lies. He confirms details like he keeps nylon rope beside his bed. But MacArthur won't be able to charm his way out this time. News of the arrest spreads quickly throughout the gay village.
2: In the gay community, there was a lot of shock. I wouldn't say everyone was happy about it, because these were two people, but we knew that three other people at least were missing, so it didn't all add up.
1: With the need for secrecy over, police go to Karen and Ron's house, where MacArthur keeps his tools.
3: The police said, "You have to leave your house now. A serious crime has been committed, and Bruce MacArthur's been arrested."
4: Two of our cadaver dogs show interest in some planter pots that are located in the backyard.
1: When the dogs pick up a scent, a massive excavation begins. Police close off the neighborhood and secure the surrounding area.
4: It's a cold January day. They're large planter pots that are frozen to the ground. There are tents placed around these planter pots and heated so that we can move them to the Ontario Forensic Pathology Services, where they are examined and x-rayed by our forensic anthropologist and forensic pathologist.
1: In addition to the grounds, the garage is searched.
4: We started locating evidence from within the garage that connected to photographs that Bruce MacArthur had taken involving some of his victims.
1: Police find a sex toy, plastic gloves, a hacksaw, a camcorder, and a hard drive. They also discover bags of hair.
5: Is he shaving the head, is the question, or is he collecting the hair? Is the actual shaving of the head some kind of impulse that he's reenacting, or some kind of fantasy, or is this simply a thing he needs to do to have the hair and keep the hair as a totem?
6: Number one for the following subsequent days was, where are the bodies? Where are the bodies?
1: One of Karen and Ron's neighbors remembers seeing MacArthur dig a large hole in the ravine behind their house where no gardening was needed. Police have their next area of interest. They get to work heating and tenting the ground. Meanwhile, the forensic team scours MacArthur's apartment and electronics for more evidence. They make a startling discovery. On his phone, they find staged photos of Majid in a fur hat and coat, along with images of many more men.
4: How large is this investigation going to go? How many more men are there going to be?
1: The results from the planters are back. In the dirt, human remains have been found.
5: This is not a way of hiding the body. What this is a way of keeping the body close to MacArthur, almost in plain sight. We're talking here about fetishistic necrophilia. He's got his own, you know, cemetery where he is still possessing them, because every time he waters them or plants them, he's communing with his victim, right down to his first boyfriend. He's there still with him.
0: The strange thing about it was he did not ask us about bringing planters. He just brought them.
3: He explained it very well, that they worked with flowers all day, and yet they would eat their lunch at this table, and there were no flowers. So they decided to bring in planters and have something for themselves.
5: He wants the body intact to use in those photographs, in those totems. Then he'll break down the body into its component parts.
1: As the search continues, more and more remains are found.
4: We are locating the remains of men who we had no idea were even missing. Dean Lisowick and Krishna Kananaratnam had never, ever been reported missing.
1: Forensics determines that Krishna was killed only 5 months after Sarush Mamoodi in 2016.

Krishnik had a lot of problems getting jobs. He was living under the radar. He had dubious immigration status. He

0: streets kind of guy, not the usual MacArthur target for killing, but easy to kill because he was living on the streets at that point.
1: Dean Lisowick was homeless. No one reported him missing. Dean and Krishna were ideal victims for MacArthur, isolated and vulnerable.

0: Over the following weeks and months, the horrible truth is confirmed as forensics uncover a trove of photos.
1: There's a lot we don't know because those bodies were dismembered. He didn't leave the actual body where an ME could do a pathology of what happened. We're not even sure exactly how they were put to death. We have a few photographs that there are descriptions of marks that are probably ligature marks on the throat. So the presumption is that they were strangled. They were, you know, ligature strangled because manual strangulation looks slightly different. But no autopsy could have been performed because there was no body to autopsy.
0: As the investigation continues, police get closer to the truth. A couple comes forward with their own haunting tale. They tell police that MacArthur was house-sitting for them around the time Abdul Basir Faizi went missing, in the same neighborhood where his car was found.
2: After Faizi disappears and the people come home, they don't know about Faizi. They find a stain on the carpet and they ask MacArthur about it. He says it's Coca-Cola. He's sorry he forgot to clean it up. And that's the end of it.
1: Serial killing is a learning process, right? And so every serial killer is most vulnerable in the first part, in the first few of his killings, because they have not yet develop the kind of forensic awareness that they will later.
0: Slowly, police are able to identify all of the victims, and they pinpoint the dates of their tragic deaths. Skandaraj Navaratnam died September 6, 2010. Abdul Basir Faizi, December 2010. Majid Kayan, October 2012. It was his body that was buried in the ravine. Sarush Mahmoodi, August 2015. Krishna Kumar Kanagaratnam, January 2016. Dean Lisowick, April 2016. Salim Essen, April 2017. Andrew Kinsman, June 2017.
3: So it's a very difficult time, but as an investigative team, you know, it's starting to bring some closure to us too with regards to some of the members who've been on the team for years that, you know, it's not the answers we were hoping for, it's not the answers we wanted, but we are starting to get answers to some of these questions that have been out there for years.
4: With his arrest comes some closure, but the trial is ahead, and we braced for it.
5: This monstrous series of homicides had been hovering over the community for quite some time. And there was a lot of anticipation as to what exactly would happen. Was he going to say anything that might shed some light on what happened, why he did what he did?
1: Why? Why does this amiable, you know, silver fox turn out to be this werewolf and does all this damage? Not just to the victims, but to people in this community, which is a, you know, very identifiable community.
5: A trial involving numerous homicide victims can be expected to take many weeks because there is the jury selection process, there are opening statements, there are numerous expert witnesses who have to testify and be cross-examined, and defense may choose to bring in their own experts to testify and give opinions. And so murder trials generally are lengthy, but when we're talking about multiple victims, they can go into months.

0: Knowing what he did to those men, they were interesting men with families and friends. And they died a slow, horrible death. And that's in the back of my mind all the time. And sometimes it creeps forward. And it's just beyond me. How could he? What was it? If you set all of the crime aside, did it ever occur to him that if he got caught, his family, his sister, his wife, his grandchildren?
1: The gay village holds a memorial with one candle lit for each of the eight men. Funerals are held for several of the victims, including Sarush Mahmoodi, Salim Essen, and Dean Lisowick. Karen Fraser and Ron Smith hold a renewal ceremony at their home. Different religious leaders bless a new garden that was once the resting place for the victims.
2: The renewal ceremony was essentially to bring the community together. The peripheral damage to this was phenomenal. Families involved, the people who were on the periphery, the neighbors on the street.
0: Also, it stopped people from being frightened of the house. We had people who said that they used to walk here and started crossing the street after MacArthur.
2: Everybody who basically was impacted by this in one way or another, we felt that it was a really good idea to be able to kind of bring whoever wanted to come together and to have a ceremony basically in the celebration of life.

0: A year before his trial is set to begin, a surprise police announcement notifies that MacArthur will make an appearance in court.
1: There will be victims in the audience, members of the public, the media. They're all there anticipating some kind of revelation, some kind of explanation, perhaps some closure.
0: In a shocking twist, Bruce MacArthur pleads guilty to all 8 counts of first-degree murder. There will be no trial.
1: The accused pleaded guilty after having reached an agreement with the prosecution.
2: Was there some kind of deal? Was there something he wanted? A particular, maybe, facility to be incarcerated in?
1: More often than not, in my experience, a person who's pleading guilty is numb, emotionally flat, not very often offering much of an explanation. They will simply say they're sorry and that their life has been difficult, and that's about it. And it's very, it's anticlimactic. For victims, for the public, for the media, everyone was left with a huge question mark hanging in the air. They're not getting an opportunity to have it fleshed out, step by step, to explain how this person committed the offense that they committed. And that can be very frustrating.
3: A trial of this, with the evidence that we obtained, would have been very hurtful for everybody. So I think the guilty plea, I think the early guilty plea was the best possible outcome.
2: It leaves a deep wound in the community. There's never closure for victims, but there is resolution. And so for some, resolution comes in knowing exactly what happened to their family member, exactly how they were killed.
1: Anyone that thought they were going to get a sense of who he really is was very, very disappointed. He offered no insights to give any indication of what kind of machinations were going on in his mind to commit these monstrous murders.
4: I think MacArthur wanted to be over with it. He liked the game with the police, while he was fending them off over the years. But once he was caught, once he knew the evidence they had, he didn't see any point in fighting it.
2: I suspect the bottom reason is he just wanted to spare his family. It's the last kind of connection he had to them. It's unlikely it's remorse.
3: I think Bruce MacArthur was good at deception. I think he deceived his family. I think he deceived his roommate. I think he deceived the police along the way. He ultimately was very good at living a double life.
1: Justice McMahon said that Mr. MacArthur was a sexual predator who killed his victims for his own warped and sick gratification. That the ability to kill, dismember, and decapitate his victims repeatedly was pure evil. It was agreed that he would receive 8 concurrent life sentences and an ineligibility for parole for 25 years.
0: This great tragedy left deep wounds. But for many, the community bonds are forged tighter and stronger.
5: We did not know anyone from the village when this started. We went to the first vigil because we felt it was important for us to show up, and show solidarity with the people who were suffering at the same time. We had somebody come up to us who offered the keys to his apartment while he and his partner were away on vacation if we needed a place to stay. Someone who we'd never seen before, never met. And the kindness and the camaraderie and the friendship of these people has come to mean a great deal to us over time as well. And we've stayed in touch. And for that, we're very grateful.
6: The question I was asked, has this changed you and Ron? Really, it didn't. It confirmed the way that we look at the world, what we've always tried to do, but it made us really determined to scratch out every small, positive, little silver lining that we could get out of the situation to make certain it didn't happen again.
7: The idea that it was actually a gay man who was killing other gay men is uniquely horrifying, because the queer community came together because of external threats. This village exists because we had to come together so we could protect one another. And the whole idea that it was one of our own people that was doing this, nobody really wanted to believe that. It's a lot easier to blame somebody else, to blame some queer-bashing homophobe

0: There is growing concern in this country and fear about deadly attacks against transgender Americans, particularly trans women of color.
1: Last year, a transgender person was murdered every 31 hours worldwide. In Ontario alone, 20% of transgender people have been sexually or physically assaulted.
2: It is a persecuted identity. It is an identity that often suffers the worst physical and mental violence.
3: Black trans women, the highest statistics in terms of trans women killed, whether stabbed, shot, beaten, assaulted.
4: We will not stop fighting until the senseless murders of black trans women end.
5: Black trans lives matter.
6: Globally, of the people murdered over the last decade, 61% of those were reported to have been sex workers.
7: I've seen my clients turn on a drop of a hat, and was a very scary moment when someone's grabbing you by the neck and it's like...
3: They are seen as dispensable. That's the crisis here.
6: Racialized trans people involved in sex work are being mistreated and finding themselves in very difficult situations, and Mocha is a very good example of that.
8: Emergency, do you require police, fire, or ambulance?
9: What I see is blood everywhere. Very gruesome.
7: Jay thought that, yeah, I can do what I want with Mocha and hurt her, and there would be no repercussions of that.
10: He lashed out at her and stabbed her and maybe was going to kill her.

0: It was just terrible. It was devastating.
1: How many more are there going to be?
2: You don't get stabbed by a fire.
3: There's anger, hatred. It's overkill.
4: It feels like nothing is being done by the police.
5: You could be the next victim.
4: The community was saying there's a serial killer.
6: Who on earth would want to do this and why?

0: I think when we think of sex work, we think of all the money and the glamour, and you know what I mean? And the things that we can have, but we don't think about the misfortunes of sex work and the injustices and the violence, and you know what I mean? I think in this lifestyle, like, you know, you never think it's going to happen to you.
1: It's the summer of 2015. 25-year-old Mocha Dawkins has been in Toronto for 9 months. She stays in a shelter and makes her living on the streets as a sex worker.
0: Mocha was a very vibrant, fun, outgoing trans woman of color. You know, the sex work community has the wrong community within the community. So she was very well known, very well liked, and a force to be reckoned with.
1: Tonight's a night off for Mocha. She isn't looking for clients. She wants to party.
2: Mocha's got plans to meet her friends at a club, friends from New York, as I recall.
1: But just before 1 a.m., Mocha gets a series of calls from a client she had met a month earlier.
2: Jay started calling her. He wants to see her. Mocha's not working at that point. She invites him to the club. He doesn't want to come. He eventually says that he has some weed, so she decides to go over to Jay's, get some weed, maybe bring some back for her friends.
3: Jamie Foster was a reoccurring client of hers. They had gone on multiple dates together. They originally met on the block near Jarvis, and they had eventually become friends and clients.
0: They built a rapport of trust, and you know, a lot of vulnerable people get drawn into that, especially sex workers, when they're dealing with so much stigma and fear.
1: ...2015 was one of the most dangerous years on record for trans women of color. It's part of a larger epidemic of violence towards the trans community that continues to this day.
4: We are commemorating 3,314 murdered trans people. There was a handout, and the numbers are staggering.
5: Trans people have been around since the beginning of time. Prior to colonization, we were quite often revered or had roles in society. But since colonization and criminalization of both homosexuality and transsexuality, they've been pushed to unsafe and violent situations.
3: I think a lot of the violence that plagues the trans community continues to occur because of the way society views trans people. I think they're seen as dispensable or as bottom of the barrel, and that's sort of how they're treated.
1: Between 2008 and 2019, more than 3,300 trans and gender diverse people were reported murdered worldwide.
5: It feels like a genocide in some regard, and the numbers are increasing, not decreasing.
0: If you look in the States, which is, wow, it's just like the enormous amount of trans women of color that have been murdered. So this year alone, there was 311 reported killings of trans women, and most of them like Black, African, or women of color. And in Toronto, we've had a handful of trans women, and most of them trans women of color.
5: Globally, of the people murdered over the last decade or 11 years, since numbers were collected in 2008, 61% of those were reported to have been.

0: It's the early hours of August 3rd, 2015, when Mocha and Jay enter his apartment at 135 Rose Avenue in Toronto.
1: So when Mocha arrived at Jamie's apartment, she noticed that he was sort of slurring his words and it smelled like alcohol. She went in and they started making out in his living room and fooling around.
2: They start kissing, and Mocha liked Jay, and in her mind, she wasn't there for a transaction, so to speak. But they went to the bedroom, and they had sexual activity that went too far from Mocha's point of view. He was being aggressive with her. There ended up being a physical tussle, and she got him off her, and then she made her way back to the living room.
1: Mocha was ready to leave his apartment, but Jamie was pretty clear that he wasn't going to let her go.
2: Mocha's in her purse. She's terrified. She wants to get out of there. She doesn't understand what Jay's doing. She's looking for her pepper spray, her phone. And she turns around, and Jay comes at her and stabs her in the face with a knife.
3: You know, people heard yelling, screaming, and that's why they called 911, because they were concerned that something really bad had happened.
4: I was in my scout car with my partner. I was the one driving that night. And I remember the call coming over the air initially for an unknown trouble, but it then changed to a stabbing.
5: In the early hours of the morning, a number of police cars surrounded this apartment building in downtown Toronto, responding to an emergency call for trouble at 135 Rose Avenue. The second floor hallway is smeared with blood, the crime scene heavily protected by police.
3: So I arrive on scene, and what I see is blood everywhere. Very gruesome. There was lots of blood spatter. There are items strewn all over the place. A TV had been shattered. There was broken items on the floor. And what I saw was remnants of a very violent altercation.
2: There are occasions where transgender sex workers meet up with a man and they have an experience, and then the man gets very angry afterwards because they are full of regret. They're embarrassed, and it turns into violence against the worker.
6: The reason Jay probably targeted Mocha, because he knew he could get away with it. We have these ideas in society around sex workers and trans women of color and racialized people and street people or street sex workers. Jay thought that, yeah, I can do what I want with Mocha and hurt her, and, you know, there would be no repercussions of that.
0: But this attack doesn't end with the death of another transgender sex worker. Mocha survives.
3: I really, really, really believed I was going to die that night. Like, I never felt death upon me the way that I felt that night. I'm left with a whole bunch of questions. Why? Why? And he's the only person who could answer it for me. Like this, I remember this being the furthest I came. The police came from this way.
0: Mocha revisits the scene of the crime for the first time in 4 years.
3: I haven't been here. The last time I was here was August 3rd of 2015. Real shit. I don't, like, this is so, like, all I feel is my belly, fam. It's weird. All I feel is my belly hurting me right now. Like, I just want to crunch down.
0: This is Jay's former apartment building. The last time Mocha was here was the night of the attack.
3: Nobody heard my call that night. Nobody. And I see everybody looking out their windows now. Where was everybody when I needed them? How do you come to terms, like, dealing with something like this, man? I feel like the pain in my stomach again, like, when I'm holding down, like... Ah.
0: Weeks before the attack, Mocha had met Jay on what is known as Tranny Block, the street where she solicited sex work.
7: I met Jay back in 2015. I met him in the summer of that year. I had just recently turned 25. You know, it was a hard year for me because, you know, I was living in shelters and, you know, I was just really trying to come up. And I introduced myself to him and I said, "Hi, my name is Mocha. What's going on? What you looking for tonight? How you feeling?" Right?
0: Mocha went to the apartment with Jay for a sexual transaction. And when it was over, he invited her to stay a while.
7: I didn't end up leaving his house till like 11 o'clock, 12 o'clock the next morning. We just honestly really kicked it, smoked some weed. We had a blast. I felt so comfortable around him, right? And it was to the point like I confided some of my shit to him. He had even asked me that night, he's like, "Why don't you come live here?" Because he, like, I had told him I was in the shelter. And I'm like, "Yo, real shit. Like, thank you for the offer, but no thank you." And he ended up confiding things to me too that night. You know, he told me that, you know, he was seeing a doctor. He's going through some type of depression and stuff.
0: If there were any warning signs that night, Mocha felt so comfortable with Jay that she didn't pick up on them.
7: So Jay had some sores in his apartment. He had one on the wall. So it was, like I said, the way how he was with me and how he was interacting with me, it just, there was nothing alarming at that point for me.
8: And the time is? 5:44?
9: Yeah.
8: Okay.
7: I feel like, okay, she moves. I like that.
0: Mocha Dawkins was born and raised in the Heights Park area of Montreal.
7: My dead name, the name my mother gave me, is Curtis. You understand? And people in the hood still call me, they call me Curtis, Crunky, or Mocha. If you call me Curtis, I know where you know me from. If you call me Crunky, I know where you know me from. And if you call me Mocha, I know where you know me from. You know what I'm saying?
0: For Mocha, navigating her gender identity was a struggle.
7: I come from a family. And like, you know, I knew that I was already being different.
8: Mirror on the wall. Who's the fairest of them all?
7: My father was like old school Jamaican on that side. Then my mom's Scotian side, some of them are just very judgmental. Coming out was very difficult. Trying to find that even balance. And understanding that people could understand, like, doesn't matter what I look like. I lived a double life during those times because, you know, I couldn't walk in the hood. Back in those days, I was still nervous because I didn't have the confidence that I have today, right?
0: Mocha started to transition when she was 18.
7: So those times, I was working, like, even before then, I was working as a sex worker. I started off, like, very young. Like, I started off at 14. That's strong, so be careful. If you can handle strong, that's, like, that's overproof.
9: I suck dick, honey. It's fine.
0: Mocha moved from Montreal to Toronto in 2014. Through her sex...

0: Jason's apartment.
1: We did what you consider foreplay. After some time passed by, I was like, I have to go. That's when things went totally left. He wanted me to stay, and I was just like, no. And he had wrestled me, and I had pushed him. So at that point, that's when I walk out the room. And I go into the living room, because that's where my purse was. You see, like, before I say anything else, oh, my heart is, oh, man. You know what I'm saying?
0: Mocha's ready to leave, but she's missing something. Her purse, which contains her pepper spray and cell phone. As a sex worker, this is a mistake she never makes.
1: When we had went into the apartment, I had put my purse on the couch and I left it there. That's just me saying, like, you know, I feel like I'm okay around you. I feel safe. Like, I could leave my stuff. You know what I'm saying? Don't make that mistake. Always carry your purse. That's the number one mistake.
0: As Mocha locates her purse, Jay emerges from the bedroom.
1: He started, like, the aggression started coming because he's like, I told you you could stay here. I told you you could live here. Like, all type of things. Like, I don't want you going anywhere. So I'm just like, you know, relax. Why don't you come to the club with me? It's not far. No, that wasn't good enough. He had went into the kitchen and I heard forks and knives that kind of move like the ching, ching, ching, ching, ching.
0: Mocha retrieves her purse and checks her phone. It's 1:28 a.m. As she prepares to leave, she realizes Jay is right beside her.
1: Then, like, for the final time, he's like, I told you you're not going anywhere. But he said it in a voice that makes you look up like, yo, who you talking to? You know what I'm saying? So when I had looked up at him, like, who you talking to? Because I was, like, head down. That's when he put the knife in my face. And then he had pulled it out. And then he came, boom. Like, it was like, it was so quick. Like, everything, I was like, whoa. Like, I didn't even have time to process what he just put into my face, and he's hitting me in my stomach. At that point, my body just went into self-defense mode. You know what I'm saying?
0: The two struggle in the living room. Each desperately tries to hold on to the knife.
1: I literally can't see. I'm blinded by blood. I can't remember how I got the knife. I just did. And I swung back. I didn't know if it was making contact or not because he wasn't saying ouch. He wasn't saying like, you know what I'm saying? He wasn't doing it. He was just coming at me. Like, he was just boom, boom, boom, boom, boom. Like, and I can't see, right? So what do I do? All I could do is swing.
2: Shoes on.
1: Right. I knew I should have got a corset, but I was like, fuck it. And then I ate those chicken wings, bitch. Oh, it's 6:15.
2: Community member near and dear to our hearts, and who we are thrilled to be able to be with us in person this year. We have Mocha Dawkins with us.
3: Bop, bop, bop!
2: Please, let's give a big welcome to Mocha Dawkins.
1: I want to thank everybody who supported me through my struggle and understood my story and realized that, you know, life is really fucking crazy out there for all of us, you know? So sex work is very, very dangerous. Dealing with different personalities, because that's what we deal with on an hourly basis, if that. Like, sometimes it's like every half hour, whatever trick, the next trick. Nonetheless, y'all, I made it. I was attacked. For the bitches who think you know what you're doing, you see me. I thought I knew what I was doing, but I had to humble myself. I had to learn. You don't know what their background is. You don't know, like, if they suffer from mental illnesses. You don't know if they have a criminal record. There's nothing. There's no app.
3: there's no nothing to say, like, clients could look at you and, like, go online and, like, browse your profile and what you put up there, but you can't look at the ones. It's not like Match.com or, you know, some shit like that. Like, this is real life. They pick you. So you don't know who's picking you, but you just have to be grateful because you want that money and you want to succeed. That's it.
1: I don't know if you're really happy I'm here or not, but I'm happy to be here. So thank you.
4: I think sex work allowed for a lot of trans people, because of the stigma and the idea of our bodies being different and not accepted, it was really weird that this kind of work for myself personally gave me that self-esteem that people loved my body for what it was. But there's also the other side of the coin where the laws and the criminalization of sex work, especially for racialized trans people or more visible street-based workers. So they experience a lot of policing, harassment, violence, lateral violence.
0: In 2014, the Canadian government made the advertising and purchasing of sex illegal for the first time in history.
5: It is important to note that the sale and the purchase of sex has never been illegal in Canada. That changes today.
3: It's the longest lasting business in history. You know what I'm saying? And it's still not even recognized by our government. Nonetheless, you know, it was around when Jesus was here. Why is it a criminal offense now?
4: I work on a more national committee that we've seen spikes in violence and sexual assault among sex workers. So these laws have really not did anything to better the lives of sex workers. It's just making it worse for sex workers to navigate and to actually work in very vulnerable places and in silence.
3: Many of my girls gotten murdered. You know what I'm saying? And it's like, how do you process all this pain?
1: Okay.
3: For all my sisters who are gone, Samaya, Phoebe, Alora, Shauna, Cece, it's too many names.

0: Mocha feared she was going to lose her own life when her client Jay turned on her on August 3rd, 2015. After she swings back at him with the knife, Jay flees, injured, into the bedroom and closes the door, leaving Mocha in the living room.
1: Everything was so dark, and on top of that, there's blood coming out my face and in my eyes. You understand? I see red, literally. And I couldn't find my phone. I'm looking for it. I'm screaming for help, but nobody's coming to my aid.
0: Mocha has a clear route to the front door, but she doesn't leave.
1: So the only light that I see at this present time was the light in the bathroom. So I run straight to the bathroom and I rinse out my eyes because I couldn't see. And then I turn around quickly because I'm scared, because I don't know where this guy is in this apartment. That's when I seen the pool of blood coming from the door. And that's what really, like, could you imagine? The first thing I remember seeing was a knife plunged into my face. Then, when I get my vision back, all I see is a pool of blood. What do I do?
0: The blood comes from under the bedroom door, and Jay is in there.
1: It's just me and a pool of blood, and I know where it's coming from. You understand what I'm saying? I don't understand still in a way to this day, because, you know, how it happened or whatever the case may be. But, you know, what do you do? How do you do the right thing in a bad situation?

0: Sister.
1: You was never quiet, bitch. Nor did you ever let anybody shut you up. And those are things I learned from you. In order to be where I am today. Thank you.
2: When someone stabs you in the face, what are you supposed to do? Smile and be happy? Of course you're scared. I just lost a friend who was murdered by a trick. And now I'm here with a trick that's trying to stab me.
3: Just months before her own attack, Mocha lost a friend. Her name was Sumaya Dalmar.
2: Sumaya was always nice to me. She was just always warm, funny, you know, just like, hey, girl, what's going on? Like, inviting me to her house, like, we just chill, drink, smoke weed, watch TV, hang out with other people.
3: A proud Somali, aspiring model, and activist, Sumaya moved from Vancouver to Toronto to transition and create a new life for herself.
4: Point of order, the member for Toronto St. Paul's.
5: Thank you, Mr. Speaker. Today on December 6th, National Day of Remembrance and Action on Violence Against Women, I'd like to say the name of a beloved member of the Black queer community, my community, in this house. Her name was Sumaya Dalmar, a Black Somali, Muslim, transgender woman who experienced anti-Black racism, Islamophobia, and transphobia.
6: Sumaya was just a ball of hope and beauty, tall, elegant, an artist, an activist, you know, and someone who had her entire future ahead of her. Definitely someone taken away from us way too soon.
3: On February 22nd, 2015, 26-year-old Sumaya was found dead in a building near Toronto's Main and Danforth.
6: I heard about her death over social media, you know? And I would argue, I would probably say I heard of her murder over social media.
3: The rumor that she was murdered is first mentioned in a post on Twitter the evening after her death. 2 days later, police release a statement calling her death unsuspicious. The community reacts with dissatisfaction. The hashtag JusticeForSumayaYSL receives thousands of shares and interactions.
2: Like, we knew it was a murder. Fact. Some people gave information. You know what I'm saying? Some people said shit. But did they document it? Did they go investigate? Nothing. All they did was they questioned the man and they let the same man go.
7: I don't think we really got a clear answer to her of her death. I guess the person that she was with was a client, but it was so vague. Police were keeping it very close lips, you know what I mean? And then once again, bringing back, you know, always blaming her lifestyle for her death. Oh, she was known in the sex work community, she was trans, or she used drugs. You know what I mean? So all these things to change the sensation that she deserved what she got.
5: I wish all of you got a chance to meet her. Her beauty and brilliance would have filled any room she was in.
6: I rose in the Legislative Assembly of Ontario and I spoke of Sumaya and her death because I wanted to make sure that her name was heard and that people knew that someone, an elected official, had felt that her story was important enough, and it is, to be shared.
5: Her death remains unsolved. Sumaya Dalmar's life mattered.

0: 2 weeks after Samaya's death, the heartbroken community comes together for a vigil. Mocha is there.
1: I took my candle and I walked down to the block. And I went to the block and I had a little thing. I had a little Mickey. And that's where I really said my goodbye to Samaya. And I poured a drink for her. And I left my candle on the block.
0: That same night, Mocha is picked up by a man in a car. She wants to make some money to contribute to Samaya's burial fund. But the client turns on her.
1: The man started to attack me in the car. And I had to swing back at him and he bit me. It was so deep, like you could see my bone. Like that's how gross it was. And I had to force my fist in his mouth, popped out two or three of his teeth.

0: 13 minutes since Jay stabbed her in the face. Exactly what happened in the course of those 13 minutes is the subject of great scrutiny and speculation for years to come.
1: Emergency, do you require police, fire, or ambulance?
2: I remember walking out the building and the first thing I seen was garbage cans found. I didn't know where I was. All I seen, as you can see, is buildings around me. That's all I seen. And they're asking me, the police are asking me for the address. I hear the sirens, I don't see the lights, and I'm nearsighted, I can't see far, right? Yo, these fences are right here, fam. Why the fuck couldn't I see your red and blue lights? Why the fuck couldn't I come to you and ask for help? Why did I see nothing? I see nothing, though. I was looking for the red and blue lights, specifically. I heard the sirens, and I was looking for the lights. There's no reason for me being here right now, for me not to see where you're coming from. There's no reason.
3: Why is that so important that you knew where they were coming
2: from? Because that's how Jamie died, man. That's how he died. Me out here looking for help, I couldn't find help. That's how he died.
0: Jay Foster lost his life that night. In an unlikely turn of events, the assailant became a victim.
4: I remember like it was yesterday. I'll never forget this call, my involvement in this case. It was something that it's in my mind and I'll never forget it.
0: On the night of August 3rd, 2015, police arrive on scene at 1:46 a.m. They find Mocha outside.
4: As I was pulling up, I turned off the lights and the siren. At that point, there was no need to continue having the lights and sirens on. I had reached my destination. I immediately saw a man dressed as a woman with a wig on. He was very large stature, large build, large figure. He had a large sword in his right hand, about 3 to 4 feet. He had two knives in his left hand, about 1 foot long. I immediately drew my handgun, and my partner had weaponized his rifle and had that with him, pointed as well. He was yelling. I didn't understand what he was saying.
2: I'm telling him, he's inside. I'm the one that called the police. You know what I'm saying? It's me. I'm Mocha.
4: I yelled out, "Please don't move," which is standard police protocol. But then as he started coming closer, and I was yelling at him to drop the knives, drop the sword, he wasn't doing it. At that point, my fear level raised. And I started getting worried. What if he doesn't drop these weapons? I didn't want to shoot him. That's the last thing I wanted to do.
2: And then the next thing I heard was, "Drop your weapons," because I still had the knife stuff in my hand. And I dropped the weapons.
4: He finally dropped the sword first, and then he dropped the knives. I still had my gun pointed at him. I didn't know what else he would have had on him. We kept yelling at him, get on the ground, and he refused. In order to control him and to prevent him from coming further, closer to us, my partner pepper sprayed him in order to gain control of him.
2: Next thing I knew, I was pepper sprayed, and that was the worst feeling of my life. The mace went into the cut. My head was hot and burning. My whole body's on fire and I can't breathe.

0: After he was pepper sprayed, I gained control of him with another officer, and I handcuffed him. He was yelling. I remember him yelling various things. He was yelling, "It was self-defense."
1: The police still don't know what has happened, but there is blood on the knives and sword. They arrest Mocha.
2: They're pinning me down to the car, and my hair, like, I'm flicking my hair because of the pain of the stab wound and the mace, and I'm swinging my head, and the hair falls off. Then the next thing you know, all I hear is laughter from the police officers. Like, it was so funny. Like, you literally have somebody here who's bleeding.
0: Absolutely not. I know I didn't laugh at all. This was not a laughing matter. This is a very serious situation. I don't remember anybody laughing at any point with regards to a wake being in the middle of the parking lot.
2: And I'm shaking my head, and I'm screaming to Jesus, and I'm saying, no, like, take, like,

0: No. No.
1: While Mocha is detained, officers search the building.
2: Jamie Foster is found in the hallway. There is a room where the garbage is thrown. He's found suffering from multiple stab wounds. So when the officers find him, they also ascertain that he was knocking on doors to get help.
1: But help did not come soon enough for Jay Foster. When police find him, he's in critical condition.
3: The officers sounded distressed and were calling up for paramedics, put a rush on the paramedics.
1: But emergency responders are unable to save him. Mocha is outside being treated for her wound when officers receive the call from inside.
0: I was sitting in the ambulance, and then they're like, okay, so you're charged with murder. They didn't say first degree. They didn't say second degree. The man just said murder. I said, what? I didn't murder nobody.
3: I had read of his rights to counsel, cautioned him, and I remember him saying, it wasn't murder. You can't arrest me for murder.
2: In instances like this incident, the information in relation to who is the victim and who is the person responsible can be difficult. The initial information that they had received was enough for them in their minds to ascertain that Miss Dawkins was involved, is in possession of edged weapons, and Mr. Foster is suffering from stab wounds.
1: Almost 30 minutes have passed between the time the police arrived on scene and the time that Jay is pronounced dead.
0: Jay's life could have been saved. Jay could still be here today. It's not because of me Jay is gone. It's because of them and what they did and how they acted to the whole situation. So when they went to go get him, when they finally found him, the man ran. Why are you running from police?
4: He chose to hide from police. The wound that he had was the... It wouldn't have killed him if he got immediate attention. But because he hid from police, because he knew he was wrong for what he did, that he died through those circumstances.
1: Mocha thought she knew her friend, but Jay had dark secrets that led to his actions that night. The night that ended his life and changed hers forever.
0: Now I'm here dealing with all of this. Me, with the pain. Who's helping me? Nobody. I'm here for real, struggling, having to move on from this situation. I can't move on because nobody could give me closure.
1: Judging by where Jay's body was found, it appears that in his final moments, he was trying to avoid police, not seek their help.
0: Yo. Then I found out that the man barricaded himself in a garbage chute and tried to throw himself down the garbage chute to get out. And then they're gonna look at me and say I'm a murderer. Nobody, people could sympathize, but you will never understand the pain in my heart until you actually go through what I had to go through.
3: The state of the suspect, how he was agitated and how he was acting was definitely memorable in my mind. And the fact that Mr. Dawkins was, from the moment that I put the handcuffs on him until the moment that he was sedated at the hospital, he was aggressive, he was swearing, yelling. agitated. Everybody has different ways to react to situations. And based on the circumstances of what happened that night, he was obviously involved. He had stabbed somebody, and then he had injuries himself. He was pepper sprayed. He was under arrest for murder. There was a lot going on that night. And his emotions and his aggression and his agitation was clearly visible.
5: Understanding the mental state post-offense is also important. Whether you're seeing a cool, calm, collected, cold-blooded killer sitting quietly and smoking a cigarette, or somebody who's deeply distressed and in a state of shock might tell you the emotional impact the event had on them. And if this person, shortly after the offense, was in such an agitated state to the extent that they had to be sedated, it sounds like this person was likely in a state of shock.

0: It was just terrible. It was devastating.
1: How many more are there going to be?
2: You don't get stabbed by a fire.
3: There's anger, hatred. It's overkill.
4: It feels like nothing is being done by the police.
5: You could be the next victim.
4: The community was saying there's a serial killer.
6: Who on earth would want to do this and why?

0: In August 2015, transgender sex worker Mocha Dawkins was attacked by her client, Jay Foster. The struggle resulted in his death and her arrest. Her personal items were seized by police, and Mocha hasn't seen them since that night.
1: Okay.

crazy because there's like a mirror right there. And like before it happened, I was like fixing my hair in the mirror. What else we got going on? This purse. I thought like I was gonna be excited to see the purse, but I'm really not. I'm ready to show it, like throw it away. You know what I'm saying? Mm-hmm. Fuck the money I spent on it. So these are blood stains. Like all my blood is on this bag. And inside the bag too. Oh, see, I was like looking for my pepper spray. That was like from the blood like coming out my face, going into the bag. I thought mentally I would be okay to like reconnect with my items again, but it's like I just don't want to see nothing from that night ever again. Mm-hmm.

0: Everything in here. Okay, expiry dates. So I want to do this. 2020-03.
1: They're still good, bitch. This is what I was looking for. Like, when... Yeah, the pepper spray. This is what I was looking for. And I couldn't find it. And look, there's blood on it. I wish I would have found it. I don't think if I would have found it in time, I wouldn't have been here today, like going through all of this. This was my life in a bag. Trying to just like live, hustle, move, survive. You know what I'm saying? To sit here and to like go through all of this and do all of this is like, I still want to know why. You know what I'm saying? Like, why? And what did I honestly do to deserve this? All of this? I'm not a bad person.
2: No.
1: I may be a little ghetto at times, but, you know, why?

0: man in his 20s was pronounced dead at the scene. Another person was taken to hospital with minor injuries and has been arrested for second-degree murder.
1: After her arrest on August 3, 2015, Mocha is taken to hospital where she gets 3 stitches in her cheek. She is then brought to 51 Division where she is formally charged with murder. She's granted her phone call to a lawyer, and despite their advice to remain silent, she consents to a police interview.
2: When I was explaining myself to the police station, I just wanted to be helpful because I just wanted to let these people know, like, why are you saying I'm a murderer? I'm not.
3: Defense counsel routinely advise individuals who contact them when they're under arrest not to speak to the police, other than to give particulars of their identification. And there's good reason for that, because we understand that these people arrested aren't going to help themselves by what they say. Usually they'll hurt themselves.
4: Ms. Dawkins provides a version of events in terms of what had transpired at 135 Rose Avenue. These version of events were important to us because we always want an opportunity to know what has transpired, not only from the scene and from witnesses, but most importantly, from the people that are actually involved.
2: I said, okay, let me just tell these people what happened and let me just go home and just like lay down, like, because this has just been like one hell of a night, you know? They weren't letting me walk out that police station. That's when it really hit. I was like, are these people... And I, even though when it hit, I still didn't believe Jay was dead.
1: Mocha won't be going home for a long time. After her interview, she's remanded into custody and sent to prison.
5: You got to remember, when people are institutionalized, if they're trans, they'll be segregated almost immediately. So there's social isolation and you don't have the opportunities even that other inmates have.
1: Mocha is sent to a women's prison because she identifies as female. But on arrival, she is put into segregation because she is a preoperative trans woman.
2: Vanya kept me in segregation because that's just how they deal with trans individuals in the system. So I said, I'm not going to stay in segregation.
6: Mocha was really concerned about how her mental health would suffer within segregation. She was concerned that she would become depressed, that living in a small room with no other cellmate, with reduced phone privileges, would really impact her in a negative way. So in light of her concerns about her mental health, she decided to go to a men's prison.
1: Mocha is sent to the Toronto South Detention Center, a high-security prison and the most violent in the province. She's one of the first trans women in the men's prison, so while they work out what to do with her, they put her into segregation again. She spends nearly 22 hours a day locked inside a prison cell, alone.
2: And they left me in seg for like a good like 2 months. At first, like, they didn't even give me a mattress. They gave me like this doggy mat, like something you give your dog to piss on or something in the house. That's what they had.
1: After 2 months, Mocha is allowed onto the range, where she spends the next 3 years awaiting trial.

0: Meanwhile, outside the prison walls, her case gathers momentum.
1: We sensationalized her case, gave our community more, and just society in general, just a snapshot of what had happened to her.
0: The transsex work community finally has a survivor, a victim of violence who lived to tell her tale.
1: Mocha's case, I was bringing more visibility to the issues of trans women, more racialized women, street active trans women, but also giving us a platform. You know what I mean? That these things are occurring to trans people daily in their lives, you know, and we need more protection. We need more rights. We need more people to listen to us and believe us.
0: But will the courts believe Mocha? Will they see her as a victim or a perpetrator? She is facing charges of second-degree murder, which comes with a life sentence. Her plea, not guilty.
2: Well, we were confident if we were granted our motions, like, you know, if the evidence was truth was allowed to be put forward, 100%.
3: This was a case that Mocha very much had viable defenses of self-defense and provocation. There was no question that Mocha had been attacked first, that she'd been attacked violently, and that Mocha reacted to that. And it's not an offense in law if you lawfully defend yourself.
0: As the defense prepares the case, they discover some dark chapters in Jay Foster's past.
3: So Jay had a violent criminal record. He had a number of convictions on his record for different kinds of violence.
0: It turns out that just months before Mocha met Jay, he had been in prison, serving time for assault with a knife.
2: For me to find out that Jay had just gotten out that April for unprovokingly stabbing someone over a lighter, you know what I'm saying?
0: When Jay was sentenced for that stabbing, the judge gave him a chilling warning.
4: This is a transcript of some proceedings from a guilty plea on November 20th, 2014, involving Jamie Foster. So Justice Jay Moore said, "One of these days, you're going to meet somebody and you're going to get into a fight on the street and you're going to be the one that ends up getting seriously hurt." Jamie Foster responded, "I don't think that will happen again, Your Honor." And this is 9 months before he stabs Mocha in the face.
0: Jay's attack on Mocha was not an isolated event. He had stabbed people before.
3: When you're doing a case of self-defense, you want to be able to show that, in fact, there's a propensity on the part of the victim to violence. And we won in part. So the judge allowed the jury to hear that Jay had some convictions for violence. As I recall, they were the more recent ones, but not all.
0: In September 2018, more than 3 years after Mocha was charged with murder, her trial begins.
4: The court was pretty much filled with people. There was no room for anyone to sit. And this was the first time that many people have heard from Mocha directly.
0: After years of being silenced, Mocha can finally tell her story. She takes the stand and explains what happened the night of August 3rd, 2015, when Jay stabbed her in the face.
2: When I was on the stand, I kept telling these people that Jay tried to get the knife back from me. It wasn't just like I was coming at him, like he was coming at me. I was so scared. I was literally fighting for my life.
5: If a person reasonably believes that force is being applied against them or that there's a threat of force being applied against them, they are entitled to take reasonable steps to defend themselves, as long as the action you take is reasonably in proportion to the force that is being applied to them. In other words, you can't kill a fly with a bazooka if a fly swatter will do the trick.
6: How do we define what's reasonable in the circumstances? Well, we have to look at the act that's being perpetrated against the person. For example, if it's a stab wound to the face and the person has a knife in their hand, clearly the person who's now the victim may need to kill that assailant in order to stop the perpetrator from continuing to stab her in the face and other parts of her body. So that's one level. So it's contextual. We have to look at the context of what the force is, what the circumstances are, and what's reasonable in the particular situation that confronts the victim.
0: The jury hears that Jay Foster sustained 3 deep stab wounds that eventually caused his death. According to Mocha, she inflicted all the wounds while she defended herself in the living room.
2: In court, they showed a bunch of different photos from that night. I saw photos of blood that was splattered on the apartment door. I saw a photo of a television that was thrown to the ground and a smashed coffee table, including a photo of blood that was coming from under Jamie

0: Mocha testifies that she was in the washroom when she noticed the blood pooling from underneath the bedroom door.
1: And I'm sitting there, I'm like, oh my God, oh my God, oh my God, oh my God. And I'm calling this guy. I'm like, Jay, are you okay, Jay? And this man's not answering me.
0: Mocha tries the bedroom door. Something is blocking it. She can't get in.
1: The only thing around me that I remember seeing was a shower curtain rod. And I just took that and I tried, the door handle could turn. It wasn't locked or anything. So I took the shower curtain rod and I opened up the door. And when I got in there, oh boy. Yo, this man scared the shit out of me. Like, I've never been so scared in my life. Like, I go in and I see the man move. And I'm like, what do I do? He's there and he's on the floor. And I'm like, watching him. And I'm like, my heart's beating. I'm like, trying to catch my breath. Like, and you know, when I seen him, now the fear changed from, you know, being worried to say about him to being actually afraid of him because he's actually here again. And I'm in the room where the swords and knives. I'm in the room. And I asked him, I'm like, why? Why did you do this to me? And he ended up saying he was sorry. He's like, Mocha, I'm dying. What do? I don't leave someone to die. That's not me. So I go and I'm like, I already know I can't find my phone at this point. So all I have to do is kind of look for his, and he's like in a position on the floor and there's a lot of blood. So I go back across the bed. I need a moment, please.
2: In order to succeed in a defense of self-defense, the accused must first establish that there's an air of reality to that defense, that she needed to defend herself. Once that has been established, then it's up to the prosecution to prove that the accused did not act in self-defense. In other words, the burden of proof is always on the prosecution to prove the accused guilty beyond a reasonable doubt.
0: The Crown prosecutors don't believe Mocha's account of that night. They believe she murdered Jay intentionally and plan on proving it.
3: Generally, murder prosecutions are prosecuted like a detective case through circumstantial evidence, bits and pieces. It's this puzzle, a circumstantial evidence puzzle that has to be put together, ultimately to prove the crime of murder beyond a reasonable doubt.
4: I think the one big goal that the prosecution had with this case was that they needed to prove Mocha's intent, that she was the angry aggressor in this case, and that she had gone beyond the reasonable lines of self-defense.
0: The Crown alleges that Mocha wasn't scared when she lashed out at Jay Foster. She was angry. Angry that a friend and client had stabbed her in the face. To support their argument, the Crown take Mocha's own words spoken in her original police interview without counsel and turn them against her.
5: When Mocha gave her statement to the police, at a certain point she said that she was angry, that she was in a rage. And one of the angles that the Crown used was, in fact, well, this isn't her being terrified. She was just angry, and look what she said to the police.
3: The importance of demonstrating anger is that it supported the Crown's theory of what motivated Mocha Dawkins to kill Mr. Foster. And it supported, the Crown argued this way, that Mr. Foster had dared to stab Mocha Dawkins in her face with a knife, and she was infused with anger after she got the knife. And her motivation, at least at some point before she ultimately stabbed and killed him, was revenge. Not self-defense, but revenge.
5: I mean, the difficulty was, as you can see, there were things that she had said in there that were a little bit problematic about her saying that she was in a rage. She at one point said that she didn't think she'd lost full control. And the alternative defense that wasn't what we were going for was provocation. And provocation is losing control. And she herself at one point in her statement says she didn't think she'd lost complete control.
4: She admits in the interview that she did stab Jamie Foster. She says, like, she was angry. Of course, some people may say she did have the right to be angry that night. I think Mocha had seen other transgender women from Toronto like her who have gone missing, who have disappeared, who have been murdered. And she could have easily seen that being her. She could have seen her being another headline, another missing person on a flyer. And so I think she was angry about all of these circumstances that were happening to her, that she was targeted because she was a trans woman of color, a street-based sex worker.
6: There are aspects of self-defense that require one to understand psychological factors operating at the time in the person. I find that trauma or pre-existing trauma is an extremely important factor that might sensitize individuals. Individuals who've been traumatized might be hypervigilant. Less provoking stimuli can trigger off a more serious response. So understanding the person's subjective state is extremely important. And that might be not just understanding what happened in the days and weeks before, but understanding perhaps traumatic events dating back to childhood.
0: Even if Moko was angry while she defended herself from Jay, that isn't enough to get her convicted of second-degree murder.
3: So the question is, can someone be both angry and fearful for their safety and rely on self-defense? Because there may be a contention, well, if you're angry, you're not defending yourself. You've lost control. And the judge made it clear to this jury in the case of Mocha Dawkins that indeed she could have been angry. Angry for the fact that Mr. Foster had stabbed her in the face under her eye unprovoked. And yet fearful for her safety and entitled to use force, use the knife to defend herself.
5: It was very important for us to have the jury understand, well, you can be both, and she could have still been acting in self-defense and that her actions were reasonable. So we were quite hopeful.
0: But the Crown's case doesn't end with Mocha's state of mind. They move on to discuss her actions, and they believe they were anything but reasonable.
7: So this is the entrance to the bedroom, and a significant amount of blood had pooled right at the entrance. But before I even see this, what I also see is

0: By Mocha's own testimony, she forced her way into the bedroom. The question in the trial becomes, what was her motivation? And what does she do once she's in there?
1: The jury had a hard time figuring out why Mocha didn't leave when she had the opportunity to. And so the trial really became focused on what happened inside that bedroom.
2: The bedroom door was locked. There was no reason at that point for her to go in there. If she had been involved in an altercation and her mindset was to leave, and if this was self-defense, then there's no reason, if you're afraid and you want to leave, to go back into the room where the person who stabbed you in the first place is.
0: The Crown believe that Mocha is lying about why she went into the bedroom and what she did in there, and they say they can prove it. A forensics expert is brought in to talk about the bloodstains found throughout the apartment.
3: Bloodstain pattern analysts say that they can look at the blood at a crime scene and they can reconstruct how that blood got there. So looking at the shape, size, and location of the stains, they can figure out sometimes where the person was standing at the time that they were bleeding or how that person was struck.
0: In Jay's apartment, the heaviest concentrations of blood are not in the living room, where Mocha says the fight occurred, but in the bedroom. Here, the expert identifies a number of spatter stains that he labels impact patterns.
3: So these are patterns that may be caused by a bloodletting event, like someone is shot or someone is punched or someone is stabbed, and that leads to blood exiting the body.
4: Blood spatter evidence can be very helpful in conjunction with the rest of the evidence in the case in assisting a court to understand the trajectory of blood and translating that into the conduct that caused that trajectory.
2: The blood spatter on the walls was quite telling as to the altercation that had occurred inside. I saw the sheath that was lying on the bed. And around the sheath were marks of blood.
0: The sword was found in Mocha's possession when she was arrested. The Crown argues that the bedroom is where Mocha dealt the fatal blow. And she didn't do it out of fear, but revenge.
5: You know, forensic evidence isn't like CSI, where it solves a crime every time. But in this case, it was critical. It was crucial because there was a denial by Mocha Dawkins' lawyer that there was any stabbing in the bedroom and that all the stabbing took place in the living room.
0: But how much weight should the jury give to the forensic evidence? The defense raises questions around the analyst's interpretation of the spatter patterns.
6: It wasn't clear the motion that had been involved in causing those patterns on the wall or on the door. There was questions about, was this cast off from something that he being Jay, had done himself in terms of the movement required for him to get into the bedroom, out of the bedroom, to get down onto the floor, versus was this some sign of a swing?
3: I think it's valid to be concerned about cases that have bloodstain pattern analysis testimony at their center. It's not a precise science. There was a big sort of look into this technique by the National Academy of Sciences in the United States. This was a group of judges, academics, scientists looking at it, and they said that they found that it was more subjective than scientific and that the uncertainties associated with this technique are enormous. Usually with a science, we can give it a margin of error. We can say it's reliable within these constraints. We don't really have that with bloodstain pattern analysis. We can't quantify how reliable it is.
0: It is up to the jury to decide how much to rely on the blood spatter analysis because it does not correlate with Mocha's recollections of the night. Mocha tells the court that she went into the bedroom for one reason only, to check on Jay. And once she was in there, she found his cell phone and dialed 911.
7: That's when he jumped up. I was on the phone. Like, I had asked for police, and I was on the phone with 911 at that point. the sword is like right there on the wall, hung up. And I thought he was jumping up to get the sword to come back at me. So I had grabbed the sword before he could grab the sword, and then I flung it back from behind me so he couldn't try to like wrestle me forward, because worst case scenario, I could fling the sword to the other side and I'm gonna just tussle him on this side.
0: But Mocha says Jay didn't wrestle her for it. Instead, he turns around and runs out of the room. Later, he's seen in the corridor, bleeding from his wounds, knocking on doors, seeking help.
8: So the sword is never something that you use against Jay? It's just like...
7: Yeah, it was just there as protect. It was more for protection when he went out and he was banging on the people's doors. That's when I was like, okay, I need this.
5: So you had two competing theories, and the Crown and the defense were asking the jury to find that the stabbing happened in different places. Mocha Dawkins' lawyer was arguing that all of the stabbing of Mr. Foster by her client, occurred in the living room. The Crown was arguing, well, it happened in the living room, but it also happened in the bedroom.
9: There are many different reasons why people's testimony might not accord with the evidence. One could be that they're lying. Another one is that they recall it differently. Or the third one is that they don't recall it at all and have just filled in the gaps consciously or unconsciously. Dissociation is seen during highly emotionally charged situations. And sometimes an individual may not remember the actual stabbing, and sometimes they may remember just bits and pieces of it and then try to fill in the gaps. It's a known phenomena, and it's not that they're lying. But that's the job for the courts, to determine whether the person's telling the truth or lying.
0: After 3 weeks of hearing evidence and testimony, it is time for the jury to decide. Is Mocha the aggressive killer or the defensive victim?
6: I mean, we're very hopeful. We think Mocha's done very well. It was just about really putting it all together for the jury and just showing them that what Mocha had done was reasonable, that she was fighting for her life. She thought she was going to die. You know, she'd been stabbed in the face. She reacted. It was reasonable. She did what she had to save her life.
0: The jury can find Mocha guilty of second-degree murder, guilty of the lesser charge of manslaughter,

0: If Mocha is found guilty of second-degree murder, it will mean life imprisonment. After 2 days of deliberation, they come to a decision.
1: I'm very hopeful when a jury comes in. I'm waiting for the verdict. I thought this was a pretty important case in terms of a transgender sex worker and being attacked and sort of what message this was sending. So we were very hopeful for the outright acquittal.
2: Yeah, like, I really thought I was, like, walking out that day. Like, I really thought I was going home. And I was like, thank God this is all over and behind me.
0: The courtroom is packed when the jury delivers the verdict.
2: When they said not guilty of murder, I felt like, and I was just like, I was like getting ready to walk out the box. And then they're like, but we find the defendant guilty of manslaughter. And it just like, I was like, I just froze.
0: Mocha is cleared of the charges of second degree murder. But the jury find her guilty of manslaughter, meaning she killed Jay intentionally, but under provocation. It's a conviction that holds a maximum sentence of life in prison.
1: I think she was probably in a little bit of shock. It was a long process. And of course, Mocha wanted the outright acquittal.
2: I just didn't know. Like, I just didn't know what to do. I didn't know how to move. I just stood there. And I remember, like, looking back and seeing his mom. And I just, I've always wanted to hug her and just, you know, let her know that I, from the bottom of my heart, I did not, what these people are trying to say and whatever this crown and these officers are trying to put in your head, that's not the truth between me and Jay. You know what I'm saying? You know your son. Like, okay, Jay may have did bad things, but I know she knows that boy had a good heart. The same way I know. You know what I'm saying? And I don't know, man.
3: I think people were sort of confused. A lot of people thought this was a clear case of self-defense. They know what street-based sex workers need to do in order to survive on the streets. And so to see the prosecution paint Mocha as the angry aggressor in the situation, I think it was hard for other LGBTQ members and sex workers to come to terms with, because I think they could easily see themselves in her shoes.
4: Was I surprised by Mocha's verdict? No, I knew that they were going to convict her on something. You know, they weren't going to look and say she was the victim to all of this. You know, that she had to pay the price, regardless if he perpetrated it or not, that she killed someone.
5: Do you feel like justice was served?
1: I think Mocha should have been acquitted. So if justice would have been served with her being acquitted, then no. I think she should have been found not guilty. I can't help but say that I'm just glad she wasn't convicted of murder.
2: I'm hurt, but I'm not angry. I'm saddened. It's weird. I'm confused.

0: when you hear a story like mine.
1: I believe that had Mocha been a white cisgender, you know, 4'9", 100 pounds, you know, blue-eyed and blonde woman, the response would be different. We need a better understanding of equity. We need a better understanding of how privilege factors in, how justice is doled out. Is very much influenced by who's doling out the justice.
2: Mocha is sentenced to 8 years imprisonment. But the judge grants her double credit for the 3 years she's already served because of the harsh conditions she's endured in custody so far.
3: Any person who works in the criminal justice system would agree that when you are dealing with a person who is transgender and is going to be in custody, their time in prison will be very hard and often traumatic. Very often, transgendered inmates are abused by other inmates. They have to be put into segregation for their own protection. And so we're very aware that time in jail for persons who are transgendered is very traumatic and very hard.
2: When Mocha had first arrived at the prison in 2015, there were very few policies in place regarding the treatment of trans prisoners.
0: So they took away my hair, they took away my makeup, they took everything from me. I was bare, like literally bare. And like, not only that, but it was a fight to get razors, like to shave and all of that. And you just have your facial hair growing, and I'm used to shaving like some once, twice a day. And like, to like see how it's just coming in thicker and thicker, like it was just killing me in the head. Like I was just dying. Like I was dying, I was dying, I was dying. Like I just, I hated looking in the mirror, hated it.
2: Denied a wig, Mocha started wrapping her hair as an expression of her gender identity. But that too was against prison policy.
0: And, you know, the guards roughed me up. They did. Like, if they were transferring me and I would refuse to take off the head wrap, just grab me above my arm and, like, fling me upon the wall. There's not so much, there's only so much you could do, you know? Because when they gang up on you in there, it's for real. Like, it's not a joke. They mace you, they could do whatever they want to you.
1: I think about Mocha, a black trans woman jailed in a men's prison for defending herself against a client. Mocha, being a black trans woman, being a sex worker, being jailed in a men's prison, that's particularly concerning and an erasure of her identity.
4: We have to look and ask ourselves, how can a transgendered person be rehabilitated from the offense point of view in a setting that's conducive to them actually being rehabilitated? And for an individual to be placed in a woman's jail or then moved to a male jail would mean that they have to be transitioning back and forth, which would be a severe disconnect to the sense of self, the identity, and their sexuality.
2: With no prison LGBTQ plus resources or programming, Mocha begins a fight for her rights.
0: I really had to kind of advocate behind those walls, not only for myself and how I am and fighting for my hair, my makeup, all of that stuff, but for all the mans that inside who actually want to come up in life. You know what I'm saying?
2: After years of campaigning, Mocha is finally heard.
0: It took 2 years in order for them to hear me and to see that, you know, like, there's no, I am who I am, and there's no, like, converting me to, like, being a man. 2 years just to get the Vanier canteen for the makeup and for wigs to be allowed inside the institution.
5: She ended up having a social worker coming into the jail. There was a group program that started, and, I mean, I think in the end it was very good for Mocha, but it will be very good for

0: idea what they were doing.
1: Then, in November 2019, Mocha is granted parole.
2: It's funny because I was talking with one of my friends and I'm like, do you know the moment when I'm gonna walk through those doors? I'm like, it's so weird when you see history still your reality. And then I referenced Martin Luther King and when he said, free at last, free at last. You know, thank God Almighty, we are free at last. Like, I'm rejoicing. Like, I'm just really thanking God, like, for real, you know, because it's been such a fight. It's been such a fight, you know? So to be in this moment, to actually, like, be out here, I see civilians, you know what I'm saying? I can see civilians. This is crazy, you know?
3: Can you record something for the people? Yeah.
2: For the people.
3: Hold on.
2: I am a victim. I did become a victim. You know, I was victimized. Nonetheless, I'm just alive to tell the story. You know, I've been blessed by the grace of God. That's why I'm here today. You know, it's why I'm just really... The reason why I'm actually doing all of this is because I want to get the message out. You're going to have people who are confused about themselves and they don't know how to act, what to do. And they're going to, because they're confused and they're hurt, they're going to take that out on you, you know? And you just have to make sure if this is what you want, if this is how you're going to get your money, you got to be ready for it. You know, you got to make sure you stand your ground or else they're just going to trample all over you. And then that's it. Just. Once you're on the ground, you're on the ground. You ain't getting back up.
4: As you know, we've a lot of us have been talking about Mocha's case, and today actually Mocha is here in presence with us. Part of our assignment, you know, on linking activism to real communities, one of the groups chose this case.
2: I just want to say, I still to this day have every single letter you guys wrote me. Mm-hmm. Thank you.
5: Because they love you. Because they love you.
2: I just want to thank you all. For hearing my story and being here for me, like real shit, if it wasn't for them, I wouldn't be here today and I'd still be locked up behind bars, you know? So I am so grateful for you guys and all the hard work you guys put in. Like, words can't explain, like, when you're just surrounded in love, you're just, you know?
5: I learned a lot from Mocha about the reality of working as a transgender sex worker. It's extremely dangerous. And I think there's a lot of craziness that goes on working as a transgender sex worker that people just don't appreciate. And I think there needed to be some kind of recognition that transgender sex workers are working in a very dangerous, scary, violent place. And in this particular case, and as I think would be in many cases, Mocha did what she had to do, and she was right. It was reasonable what she did. She needed to save her life.
2: It's group hug.
6: I knew you were going to ask for this again.
7: Thank you, guys. No. Thank you. Yeah, so Mocha, narrowly escaped to being another statistic, like many other trans women before her, you know, through a client that, you know, almost killed her.
8: Mocha is a survivor of a violent crime which caused her to be incarcerated for over 3 years fighting for her freedom.
2: When you in there... I hate kind of like thinking back about it and like having to relive it and like kind of talk about it. It's like, it is stressful. You know what I'm saying?
7: She's still dealing with the trauma. You know, has anyone asked Mocha how she feels? You know what I mean? So, you know, I can't even emphasize what she went through.
9: I was down there. They wouldn't let me use the phone.

0: It's so hurtful when someone says something about you that you didn't even try to do, and like you really care for someone and someone ends up passing away. What are you supposed to do? How are you supposed to forgive yourself? How? I'm a Christian. There's so much wrong I did. Purposely, and this wasn't even purposely. So how do you forgive yourself? How do you know if God really forgives you?
1: Individuals, after such a severely horrific event occurs, may step back and look at the situation and then have deep regret, remorse, especially when a friend was involved. And this is a sad situation where everybody has been hurt. Somebody lost their life, and there are family members of the deceased who must be immensely hurt.
0: For a moment there, if I was to see his mother's name, I think I would have rang the bell. Because she needs to know how I feel and how sorry I am. And I don't mean to add to her pain, but I wasn't here to cause any pain in the first place.

0: The sleepy township of Dallas, Pennsylvania, is far from the bustle and perils of big city life.
1: Dallas Township is located in Luzerne County, northeastern part of Pennsylvania. It's very rural.
0: But amid the quiet pastures lies a secret.
2: Here's this guy who's essentially building this mini gay porn empire out of his basement in the rolling hills of eastern Pennsylvania.
3: It totally changed amateur gay porn. It was hot stuff.
0: And while there were fortunes to be made in this brave new world,
4: they had high-end cars, high-end watches, a ton of money.
1: They called themselves gods.
0: These spoils came at a cost.
5: It was a grand-scale, full-on SWAT raid. I mean, you're dealing with murder suspects.
0: And for one unfortunate soul, the real price of success is deadly.
6: An unidentified male was found.
7: He was just finally happy, and it should have never happened.
8: This story has sex, it has murder, you know, but somebody real, a real person who had real dreams and real passions, died.
9: Hello, this is a free call from
10: Pennsylvania State Correctional Institution.
7: It was just terrible. It was devastating.
11: How many more are there going to be?
1: You don't get stabbed by a fire.
4: There's anger, hatred. It's overkill.
5: It feels like nothing is being done by the police.
12: You could be the next victim.
5: The community was saying there's a serial killer.
13: Who on earth would want to do this and why?

0: 911, where is your emergency?
1: Midland Drive, Dallas.
0: What's the address?
1: I'm at 45 Midland Drive off of Center Hill Road in Dallas.
0: Dallas Township?
1: Yes.
0: 2 houses down?
1: 2 houses down from me, yes.
0: Do you see flames?
1: Yes, sir. It's coming right out of the living room.
2: Fire crews on the move in Dallas tonight. They responded to Midland Drive around 8:30 this evening.
3: We're going to talk to a neighbor who was here as the scene unfolded earlier this evening. This is Caitlin. Caitlin, what was happening? What did you see?
4: Well, I was on my computer, and then I looked out the window, and I saw flames coming from the window. So I ran downstairs, and I told my parents, and they called 911.
5: January 24th, the firefighters got a call shortly after 8:30 p.m.
6: Flames were emitting from the front door, which was partially left open. There was flames coming out all the windows, especially the front door and the big bay window we had.
5: They get the flames tampered down enough to enter safely, being very careful because we don't know what kind of structural damage there is. It's black, it's smoky. They couldn't see anything. They're crawling on their hands and knees and feeling around. Ultimately, they start to get some light.
7: I had received a call from a veteran officer, and for him to call me just for a fire was out of the ordinary. And I said, "Why are you calling me? It doesn't make any sense." He goes, "Well, there's an unidentified victim in the house."
5: The body was so charred, curling up from the heat and the flames the way individuals who are victims of fires do. Firefighters say, "Wait, we have the fire out. We have to take a step back and let the investigators come in and secure the scene and do their job and not monkey with any evidence."
8: Firefighters suspect there's more to the death than flames alone.
7: One of the major concerns the firefighters had was when they arrived, the front door was open. Secondly, they discovered the smoke detectors were ripped off the ceiling and thrown on the floor.
5: That's the moment they say, "Hey, there's something else going on here."
7: So my next concern was to secure the scene and then to call the coroner.
3: They have yet to remove the remains, but once again, a lot of personnel on scene here trying to piece together this investigation.
7: We formulate a task force, if you will, and we decided to hold the scene until morning.

0: that morning, the autopsy was completed, and it was discovered there was 28 stab wounds to his chest and one to the groin, and his throat was cut. His head was nearly decapitated, the slashing wound going through the hyoid bone.
1: You don't get stabbed by a fire, so naturally somebody was in there with him.
2: If he was being stabbed first, you would expect to see defensive wounds. So there was no defensive wounds. Obviously, the slash from behind killed them. What's the point of stabbing them 28 more times? I mean, so that clearly seems somebody in a fit of rage, like it's personal in carrying this out.
0: There's anger, hatred. It's overkill. Historically, in Dallas Township, on an average, we were seeing one homicide every 7 to 10 years.
3: But that morning, the town wakes to the news of a tragic death.
4: It was about 7 o'clock in the morning on January 25th. My phone rang. It was my brother's best friend. She was screaming. She goes, "Where's Brian? Where's Brian?" And I said, "I don't know. What are you talking about?" I was confused. And she said, "Did you see the front page of the paper?" I said, "No, I'm just getting up." And she said, "Brian's house is on the front page of the paper. There was a fire. They found a body." So I was hysterical.

0: Yeah.
1: Early in the morning, we had a visit from Brian's mother and father and sister showed up at the police station, and they had questions.
2: My parents, they were afraid maybe it could be something electrical. He had a lot of camera equipment and technology in his house. I said, Dad, it's odd. They're asking me these odd questions. If somebody had something against him, they said it was suspicious.
3: But it's far more than suspicious.
4: In the afternoon, they finally told us that it was murder, not just a house burning and he died inside the house, you know?
2: It was just terrible. It was devastating.
4: To see that beautiful house totally destroyed when I removed the plywood from the front door, I was just basically overwhelmed with the odor hit you, the blackness of the inside, the windows were black from the soot. We walked around and the fire had destroyed the living room. All the stereo equipment was burned. Then as we walked into the dining room area, which was basically his office, that was in complete shambles, papers thrown all over the place. Kitchen, you couldn't even open the refrigerator doors. They were melted shut. We walked into the main foyer, and to the left, there was the couch where he was supposedly laying. We just basically said some prayers. I think that's when we put the cross on the outside,
5: yeah,
4: on the banister,
5: and
4: some flowers.
5: Cross and flowers.

0: gay pornographer Brian Cochus slain and torched in his Dallas, PA home. Who on earth would want to do this and why? When we started filming,
1: we were both kind of fascinated by Brian and this company that he was building. It seemed like it was going to be a sexy and salacious business story. We were going to explore the changing nature of gay porn and the gay porn industry. We then do our research. We find out for the 2 years leading up to the murder, Brian had been embroiled in this increasingly ugly, increasingly public legal battle surrounding Cobra Video and his main cover boy, his main star, Sean Lockhart. Little did we know that this story was going to become a murder mystery. Once we decided that we were going to pursue the story and we were going to see what we could uncover in terms of the murder, we just started reaching out to all of the parties involved. This was like 2006, actually, when we were first embarking on this story, right? The iPhone was still a few years away at this point, but we were already starting to sense at that point that digital technology and the internet were pretty much changing every aspect of our lives in terms of like the way we communicated with one another. And it was already at that point, I think, when like entire industries were kind of being upended in terms of the way that they operated as a result of this new technology. And porn is a part of the internet.
0: The whole business scheme behind porn had shifted dramatically in those years. And Brian Cochus was taking advantage of it. Brian was becoming a millionaire, making this pornography in his house.
1: Brian basically has a couple handheld cameras, some desktop editing software, and an internet connection. Here's this guy with seemingly no shortage of willing models who's essentially building this like mini gay porn empire out of his basement in the rolling hills of eastern Pennsylvania.
2: Brian Cochus met young men from neighboring small towns in chat rooms, including one of Cobra Video's first models.
3: I'm online and somebody messages me out of the blue. Hi, how are you? Where are you from? I'm the owner of an adult entertainment company. I produce videos and I would like to know if you would be interested in working with me. And at first I was nervous because, you know, there's weirdos everywhere. What if it's a psychotic maniac killer, you know, like, what am I getting into? I get to Brian's house. He's got a very nice home. He said, let's do some nude photos. Okay, why don't you come to the car? Where are we going? We went out to the middle of nowhere. He's like, well, I have this place alongside a field where we're gonna take pictures. And there was an abandoned stone building. Brian's using lights and, you know, moving this way to get the natural light and waiting for the sun to come out from behind clouds and stuff. And it was like I was seeing how dedicated he was to it.
4: He had a passion for photography dating back to the 1980s when he was a teenager. He wasn't just some guy picking up a camera for the first time and saying, hey, I want to shoot pornography. He actually was a skilled photographer and used those skills in his business.
3: We get back to his house after the photo shoot, and I did my first solo masturbation scene, and I enjoyed it. Like, this is going to be cool. Let's see where this goes. And he was thrilled. He was like, you have something about you, Dan. And I'm really glad I met you. And welcome aboard to Cobra Video.

0: Cobra Video was, I was going to say mom and pop shop, but not pop shop. No pun intended. It was a small boutique company with an outsized reputation. The bigger companies have whole staffs of people on hand to take care of things. He didn't have that. He had to film it. He had to have it edited, spending time in an editing bay. He had to have it uploaded. He had to have a website. He had to cast. I'm sure Brian took great pride in grooming his performers, which is not something that really happens anymore.
1: Brian got models that hated each other to work together on screen and make it look like they were hot lovers. Cobra Video

0: hot stuff.
1: And part of that heat is due to taboo.
2: One of the key components to the success of Cobra Video has to be that Brian largely decided to film condomless content, which was known in the industry as bareback. This, at the time, was hugely, hugely controversial.
1: After the AIDS pandemic, condoms and porn became the unwritten law.
2: If you produced a movie that did not have the models wearing condoms, you could not sell it. You could not advertise it. Journalists like me would not write about it. And that's how it stayed for a long, long time. Brian's choice to produce largely condomless content made him a pariah. And yet his content was outselling the six-figure budget movies.
0: Cobra Video totally changed amateur gay porn in that time period.
3: Brian was a disruptor before we used the word disruptor to describe disruptors, right? He was completely disrupting the gay porn industry.
1: But there is another secret to his success.
2: Casting is everything, you know, as it is for Hollywood. And Brian had an eye for talent. He really did. And that's something you can't buy.
1: Cobra's performers had a different look from the Adonis porn stars of eras past.

0: porno fan, so, you know, I saw the videos. It was nothing like what you get in California. You know, San Diego and California, the porn's all kind of it's very professional and fake, and, you know, it's all about a look. And Cobra was kind of unique because they were taking ordinary guys. You know, these were middle-class American youth. It was very natural.
1: Brian's focus was on the boy next door, and the word boy was dangerously accurate.
2: He focused on a niche of barely legal boys that appeared to be underage. Twink pornography.
3: We could spend hours sort of talking about why young, cute young guys is an evergreen in gay porn, you know, but that was the attraction. That's the fantasy, is you watch these movies and you get to sort of live out the fantasy that you were never able to do in real life. You know, I'm sure there was really cute young looking guys in your high school that you admired from afar, that you could never touch, that you could never look at, you could just glimpse at in the locker room. But movies like the kind that Brian created enabled people to live out their fantasy.
1: Brian often finds himself in the company of much younger men.
4: He didn't act like a 30-something. He acted like a 20-something.
1: Dan, under the name Ethan Armstrong, was one of Cobra Video's first stars.
4: He knew more than my boyfriend did what my generation was all about. And it made me feel really comfortable.
3: Brian called himself King Cobra. I think because... Why not? Why not cast yourself as Big Daddy? You know, why not cast yourself as the guy that's going to make you a star? You know, so I think King Cobra conjures a very specific image. The python has its own connotations, and you're the king of that.
1: And the king wants much more.
5: He wanted to grow his business. He wanted the hottest boy. He wanted to be number one.
1: By nature, twink porn demands a constant stream of talent.
5: By this point, Ethan Armstrong had retired, short-lived career. People were still, we want more from Cobra Video, we want more from Cobra Video.
1: And they were about to get all they wanted in one Sean Lockhart, also known as Brent Corrigan.
6: Okay, here we have Brent, our new little cutie boy. How are you, Brent?
7: I'm all right.
6: How old are you?
7: 18.
6: Just 18, and you look, how old do you think?
7: I look like I'm about 12.
6: You look young, I know. Are you in college, or?
7: No, I'm just finishing up my senior year.
6: Oh, good. So what are you going to do after that? Are you going to take a break? Are you going to go to college?
7: Film school, hopefully.
6: Oh, you want to be? Oh, so you want to be on this end of the camera. You're looking really cute. What's your stats?
7: About 5'6". 115, 120.
6: You're nice and slim, but then you're gonna show everyone the big surprise a little later,
7: yeah.
6: Right?
7: Well,
6: gotta tease them first.
7: Somewhat big.
6: Somewhat. Oh, you don't think it's big, but I think I've seen a picture before you got here. So, why don't we get all loosened up here and take your shirt off for us?
5: Brent Corrigan came on the scene. He was great. He had what I had, but better. You know what I mean? I look at the videos from Brent Corrigan, and I'm like, wow.
3: There are three sort of prerequisites to be a gay porn star: face, body, and dick. If you have a great face, you can work. If you have a great face and a great body, you can become famous. If you have a great face, a great body, and a great dick, you will become a star. Brent had all three of those. Brent knew how to connect. He had an apple-cheeked kind of appeal that made you just want to protect him and you wanted to see him naked. Both, you know, and those

0: Those first scenes that Brent Corgan shot for Brian showed up in four different Cobra Video movies, one of them being Every Pool Boy's Dream. When Every Pool Boy's Dream hit the shelves, literally, a star was born, absolutely. And Brent Corgan, as we know him today, instantly sprang to life like Athena from the brow of Zeus.
1: Thanks to King Cobra and this company that he created, Brent Corrigan became a true bona fide porn star.
2: As Every Pool Boy's Dream is poised to be the most downloaded gay video of 2004, Brian races to put another video out, this time with a mainstream star, Brent Everett.
0: The pairing of Brent Everett and Brent Corrigan is another example of Brian's unerring ability to give his customers what they wanted. You know, he knew they would be knocking over their grandmothers to get that movie.
3: It was fairly quick scene. He was very professional. It went very fast. It was a great scene to shoot. He seemed nice. He seemed young. I asked how old he was, actually, because he looked fairly young to me. 18 was the response I got.
0: It was one of the most, if not the most, downloaded video of its time, of that year. If you compiled a list of probably top 20, top 40 scenes, that would be in the top five, without a doubt.
2: While the young star's fame is growing, his goals are even bigger.
0: There are certain porn stars who are mercenary. They're enacting a transaction. Get it up, get it in, get it off, get it cashed. That's not Brent Corrigan. I believe he wanted to make a life for himself, and porn could get him there.
2: Brian offers to teach Sean film production, and Sean seizes the opportunity.

0: Sean comes to Pennsylvania and essentially stays with Brian Kocious and ends up being his main twink actor.
1: But very quickly, the plan changes.
2: Brian had described to me that Brent was also going to be his houseboy. To me, it was kind of like quasi-boyfriend slash maid, a combination of things. To be Brian's houseboy, you're going to make a whole lot more money. You know, being a model is one thing. Being a houseboy is a completely different title.
1: Porn films may have made the young man a big star, but his world is becoming very small.
3: Sean had said that he was kind of kept in the house, wasn't allowed to go out, had to check with Brian for a lot of stuff. And when they did go out, he was always kept at Brian's side. He didn't really have freedom when he was with Brian. Brian was a very private person. His windows were always shut, shades were shut. He would not answer the door for anybody.
0: Sean said that he kind of felt trapped here.
1: Brian's world was a gilded cage for Sean.
0: He had a very nice home in Dallas Township in a nice neighborhood. He had extravagant cars like an Aston Martin.
4: And this is him and his Maserati. Here's his home. This is his house out in Dallas. This is the one that he stripped inside and really did all the handiwork and all.
0: He owned properties at the Ice Lakes, and he had a penchant for Rolex watches. And by all accounts, he did well in the pornography business.
5: Get a shot at that. This is on the back of our camper Brian bought for us.
4: He bought us a camper, and we had that made.
1: After 2 months in Brian's home, Sean realizes he's seen little money and even less mentoring.
6: It took a little bit of time before Brent realized the phenomenon that he had become, the success that Brian was having with his image. Performers have a come-to-Jesus moment when they realize, wait a minute, I got paid this amount of money and the guy that filmed me is making 15, 20, 30, 100 times that.
0: Sean wanted to move on and have a career in gay pornography away from Brian.
1: Disillusioned, Sean Lockhart heads back to San Diego, where he meets 39-year-old Grant Roy.
6: I would say when Grant and Sean got together, they saw a lot of potential professionally and personally. You know, Sean needed somebody to take care of things. And Grant had his own aspirations to become a producer and to become a mover and shaker in the adult film industry. I'm sure they saw a lot of opportunity to help each other and benefit each other.
7: I said, I don't want to become your San Diego Brian. I said, I'm doing this because if we do it right, we can set you up for life. We can make our mark on the industry, have a good experience out of doing adult work rather than a negative experience.
1: Sean continues to make porn for Copra Video, but he and Grant prepare to strike out on their own.

0: They launched their own website.
1: They were very smart in their use of online forums and early internet communication. Grant and Sean were building the mystique, and he's going to start producing his own content. Won't that be amazing? Everyone got excited about that. Why wouldn't you get excited about that? Except for one thing, he still had signed an exclusive contract with Brian and Cobra Video. That's a no-no in the adult film industry. They call you exclusive for a reason. If you sign that exclusive deal, you stick to it.
0: King Cobra strikes back.
1: One of Brian's responses to that was to trademark the name Brent Corrigan. That meant that the performer Brent was precluded from using the name that made him famous.
2: Okay, Sean Lockhart, you want to move on? You're moving on as somebody else. You're not moving on as Brent Corrigan. You're kind of starting over with getting yourself a new stage name.
3: We knew that Brent and Brian were involved in a very nasty public divorce. That's what it was. And the way I looked at it is everyone on his blog and the people that were around him, it was like the kids in the divorce. You know, they were watching these two fighting each other constantly. And everybody took a side.
1: What Brent and Grant then did was take their case, so to speak, to the court of public opinion. They took it to the blogosphere. They took it to the forums, saying, well, no, this is why we did what we did. And it's hard to understate how it obsessed the industry right at the start of social media.
0: And then the controversy gets even bigger.

0: Brent Corgan was underage at the time. He filmed Every Poor Boy's Dream. When the news first broke that Brent Corgan had been underage in his very first scenes, I remember very clearly people thought it was another gossip story.
1: But it wasn't. He'd shown Brian a fake ID.
0: I remember being asked by my editor, go to every single gay porn store in Southern California and make sure they don't have that title on the shelf. Tell the store owner you have a movie with an underage porn star in it. You need to get it off your shelf. And let me tell you, some of them didn't want to. Why? Because they were paying their rent with that movie. You know, it would just sell and sell and sell and sell.

Sean did something very interesting. He got out in front of it. He showed a maturity, and all hell broke loose promptly, but

0: but to own it.
1: When we look at underage children participating in pornography, the responsibility that the law places is on the adults to ensure that this doesn't happen. For the young person themselves, that person would be considered to be in need of protection. It's still a child protection issue. He's being exploited even if he wants to.
2: While Sean faces no legal repercussions, it's unclear if Brian might, and if he knew Sean was underage all along.
0: Brian didn't want to

0: Scandal is far from contrite.
1: Brian took the next step of suing Grant and Sean for breach of contract and copyright and trademark infringement. When you're somebody who wants to build a company, who wants to build a name, and you see a golden goose, and you recognize what that golden goose means to people, and his name is Brent Corrigan, and he is obsessing people all over the world, you want that. You don't want to let it go.
2: A lot of it, I think, was just simply people getting out of control. There was so much hatred on both sides.

0: Grant Roy adopted the handle Cobra Killer. During the legal battle, that was how Grant identified himself online. And it's right around this time, it's like all of this is happening, all of this is unfolding. That's when we reach out to Brian for the first time about doing a documentary about him and his company.
1: And he responded right away and said, I'm coming to the city that weekend, why don't we have dinner? He was intrigued by our concept of what we wanted to do, but
0: he wanted to see a more formal proposal from us.
1: So a couple months went by.
0: Garth and I continued to sort of hone the proposal that we were working on, and it seemed like it was time to reach back out to Brian and present it. And so we made plans to meet for dinner. But that dinner would never happen. About a week before we're supposed to meet King Cobra for dinner, I'm sitting in a meeting and I get a text message from Garth. The text message is all caps and it just says, where are you? The king was murdered. After the murder,
1: we got in a car and we drove to Dallas, Pennsylvania to see what we could find out.
0: When we found out how Brian was murdered, it made it like all the more shocking. He was just so unassuming and it was just like, why would this have happened?
2: Honestly, when we investigated, all the investigators were kind of shocked of that way of life. It's almost like an underworld.
3: And that underworld is buzzing with theories.
0: The gay porn blogosphere is in a tizzy. There's a lot of speculation going on, a lot of amateur sleuthing. We were a party to it.
4: Sure.
5: As things were being released on the news, Brent had to have his hand in it. How could he not? You know what I mean? Like, you know, a lot of people kind of thought the same thing too.
6: From what I know, from what I learned about blogging and other people blogging, that a lot of these people were anonymously blogging, were blaming Grant Roy and Sean Lockhart for Brian Koch's death.
0: It wasn't really surprising that people were pointing the finger at Brent or Sean and his boyfriend Grant. So we had actually reached out to Sean and Grant right after the murder happened, but we didn't hear back from them.

0: My first thought was Grant, you know, because I knew how much hatred he had towards my brother. And I, you know, that was the first person I had told them to look at.
1: When we spoke to the Kocher's family, they were convinced Sean and Grant had something to do with it. You know, Grant was referring to himself as Cobra Killer online, and the

0: nasty lawsuit that they went through, they were obviously convinced that they had something to do with it.
1: While it's a popular opinion, suspicions are a far cry from proof.
2: Yeah, again, you got your social media detectives. That's what I call it now. You take it with a grain of salt.
3: Our guys aren't going to fixate on one lead or one theory. It's a massive team effort. They're running down every possible theory and leads.
2: So we're looking at all different theories, possibilities, whodunit.
1: There's one theory that looms large.
4: This home along Midland Drive is where Brian...

0: This isn't the first time detectives were called here.
1: Ryan Cochus is accused of sexually molesting a 15-year-old boy and then taking pornographic videos of the child. Police say he met the boy on the internet and lured him to his Midland Drive home in Dallas Township.
2: It's alleged that Ryan had contacts with a 15-year-old boy on the internet, a boy coming out as gay, making friends with Ryan, and the relationship advanced to Ryan picking the boy up at his high school and taking him back to Ryan's home and engaging in sex acts with him. He was charged with a whole host of serious offenses, rape, and various other sexual assault charges.
3: There are two offenses that are being referred to here. One is having sex with someone who's underage, and the second is filming it, which constitutes child pornography. Both of those offenses would generate lengthy jail terms.
4: I knew the boy before Brian even came in contact with him, and he contacted me on the internet. And I didn't know he was underage, and I never did find out he was underage until everything came out with Brian. His father was a prominent member of clergy. I do know that, when he came out to his father, I'm sure there was a huge family blowout, and the poor kid, spilled the beans. He was young, scared of being gay, and then scared of his father, I'm sure.
5: I cannot confirm anything at this point. There's a lot of items that we've seized that we have to go through and document and place in the evidence.
1: As police removed several truckloads of boxes from the Cochus home, neighbors could only watch in shock.
6: But it's very, very scary. If it's true, I can't believe it happened here. It's a very quiet neighborhood.
4: It was horrible. Brian was devastated. And me and him had conversed, and he's like, I can't believe this. And he said, would you go to court with me?
7: As the young man says he misled Brian and will not testify, most of the charges are dropped.
2: Ultimately, he had pled to a misdemeanor charge, which only carried a sentence of 1 year probation.
7: For investigators, it's more than just backstory. It may be a motive.
8: The initial theory was that father of one of these young men snapped because found out that her son was involved with gay pornography. Went to Brian's house and killed him.
9: We initially thought it may be either the juvenile himself or the father.
2: Is this like a revenge thing for that father or something? Because, again, the nature of the injuries, 28 stab wounds, it seemed very personal.

0: as detectives consider multiple suspects, forensic officers recover evidence that survived the fire.
1: We have a fire, we have a murder. The person, whoever set the fire, felt that it was probably going to burn for a while. The Dallas Fire Company at that night was having a training session at their fire hall, which is only not even a tenth of a mile from the house. They were on scene not even within a minute. Fire company had put the fire out very quickly.
2: We found out Brian had a lot of computers inside his house. So, of course, they're going to be looking at the hard drives, emails. They give Manny pointed direction on where to go with their investigation.
1: The Computer Forensic Service Unit of the State Police went into Brian's Yahoo account, went into his AOL account, and were able to discover a model application filled out by a quote-unquote Danny Moylan from the Philadelphia area. They had also discovered emails back and forth from Danny Moylan and Brian Kocious.
0: Brian agrees to audition Moylan on the evening of the 24th, the night of the murder.
3: Brian was excited because he had a new model coming over that evening.
1: Brian said, bring an overnight bag, we'll be alone, no worries.
2: The meeting between Danny Moylan and Brian Kocious at Brian's house was set for 7 o'clock.
3: Brian was on the phone when that model arrived. So it was a hold on a second, hey, come on in. So he clearly had an invited guest.
2: 90 minutes later, firefighters were there.
4: There was a fire here around 8:30 this evening. And what we're told just minutes ago by the Luzerne County coroner is that a male asleep or lying on the sofa just inside the living room was found there.

0: It was just terrible. It was devastating.
1: How many more are there going to be?
2: You don't get stabbed by a fire.
3: There's anger, hatred. It's overkill.
4: It feels like nothing is being done by the police.
5: You could be the next victim.
4: The community was saying there's a serial killer.
6: Who on earth would want to do this and why?

0: After the murder of gay porn producer Brian Cochus, detectives hunt down a would-be porn model named Danny Moylan.
1: They ran their criminal database, couldn't find any identification for Danny Moylan in the Philadelphia area where this Danny Moylan claimed on his application was residing.
2: We felt it wasn't really Danny Moylan because through the investigation we had learned that a lot of the models, they don't use their original names. So it was decided between the investigators that we released that photo to the public, both local, statewide, and nationally.

0: In the morning papers, authorities are publishing a photo, and they are identifying the individual in that photo as a person of interest in Brian's murder. Who the fuck is this dude? So the mystery deepened.
1: Saturday morning, I get a phone call from a bookstore manager in Norfolk, Virginia, telling me that's not Danny Moylan. That's Harlow Quadro.
2: Harlow Quadro, he's a gay porn actor. So we reached out to the Virginia Beach Police Department, and they had helped us do somewhat of a background.
0: So Harlow Quadro is this 25-year-old kid who's living in Virginia Beach, ex-military, ex-Navy. He's got an older boyfriend who's also ex-military, an ex-Marine. These two guys have their own sort of fledgling porn operation that they're running called Boy Banner. That porn operation really seemed to be more of a side hustle compared to their main line of work, Boys R Us, which was their escorting company.
2: At the time, the Virginia Beach Police Department, they had complaints of a lot of cars in and out all day, all night. And they had some confidential informants who came forward to say, look, this is what these guys are doing. It's illegal. It's prostitution.
3: Harlow Quadro was a very handsome young man who, like Brent Corrigan, had it. He had physical beauty in spades, but more than that, he had charisma, and he had a desire to be more than what he was, just like Brent.
4: They made a ton of money, but they were spending it faster than they could make it.
2: They had cars. They had Corvette. They had BMWs. They had these high-end cars, high-end watches, and no legitimate work to support what they were buying.
5: And these men aren't exactly discreet.
1: Harlow has a MySpace account. So that's how I found Harlow Quadro. You know, I was new to social media. Social media was just kicking off at that time in 2007. So I created an account, found Harlow Quadro's MySpace account, sent him an email asking to be interviewed, and we did speak. Now, I remember Harlow saying that's terrible after I described the homicide here in Dallas Township. Both Joe Krekus and Harlow Quadro denied being in Luzerne County.
0: Harlow and Joe felt like they came out of nowhere. The emergence of this random couple in Virginia Beach caught people off guard. There was no immediate apparent connection to Brian or to Cobra Video. This was totally out of left field.
6: I was shocked.
7: Where did he come from? You know.
8: I said it just didn't make sense. He never mentioned West Virginia or Virginia or Virginia Beach. I know he went down there on vacation and all, but there was never any mention of business down in there. Why would it be from them, you know?
5: It's a mystery puzzling both investigators and fans alike. And then another bombshell drops.
2: After we discover who Harlow is, on the internet surfaces a picture of Harlow and Sean.
0: In this photo, Harlow Quadro and Sean Lockhart together. Harlow, arm around Sean, embracing him. How exactly do these two know each other?
9: It was the first connection to Brian,
0: right?
9: But it did feel like the pieces were starting to come together a little bit.
2: So obviously, investigators think, hey, your two are together. Now it's looking more like you have something, like a conspiracy type thing. Maybe you two worked something out between you two.
9: There was all this speculation happening online. Everyone's accusing Harlow Quadro of murder. And then here's Brent, 18, 19 years old at the time, just in San Diego, kind of taking this all on. It was hard to know at the time whether these horrible things

0: As rumors of a conspiracy spread, technology delivers the investigation's first real piece of evidence.
1: The key to the investigation at the time was the Computer Forensic Service Unit. When they received back information from Yahoo, AOL, they discovered that the Danny Moylan application was sent from an IP address. IP address is like a fingerprint. It's unique to a computer. That IP address came back to 1028 Stratum Court in Virginia Beach, which was Joe and Harlow's house. Now we had enough for a search warrant. So we drive to Virginia Beach, and the next morning, early in the morning, is when the Virginia SWAT team hit the house.
2: It was a grand scale operation, like a full-on SWAT raid. I mean, you're dealing with murder suspects.
1: There's flashbangs to disorient to somebody. So they hit the backyard, they hit the front of the house. Car alarms are starting to go off. House alarms are starting to go off from the percussion of the flashbangs. Once we go in, nobody's home. They weren't there.
2: They're looking for any items that may have been removed from Brian's home. There's two computer towers missing, but all the wires and the screens that hook up to it are still there. A laptop is missing. Also stolen was Brian's Rolex.
1: We didn't find a watch. We didn't find Brian's computer towers.
0: Despite claiming innocence, Harlow and Joe are quick to leave town.
3: They were on the run. They weren't criminally charged yet, but they were just hiding from the investigation, thinking that, you know, it would go away. They spent time in Florida at a friend's house.
0: And in their absence, investigators dig even deeper.
1: We go to Joe's mom and dad's house. They let us in. We're talking, doing a background on Joe, where he went to school, where he went to college. The phone rings. Joe's dad answers the phone. It's Joe. We say, we'd like to talk to Joe. Tell him to come to the house and we'll sit down and we'll talk to him. You could hear Joe on the phone loudly saying, I'm not coming in. I'm not talking to them. Tell them to go away. Click. The phone rings again, and it's Joe. Did they leave yet? Dad said, Joe, I don't know why you just won't talk to them. Please come in and talk to them. I'm not. Click.
0: With no hard evidence, there are no arrest warrants, and no reason to stay on the run. The couple returns to Virginia Beach, and news of the murder investigation fades from the headlines.
4: And then 3 months later, boom, Sean and Grant, they reach out.
5: We thought these guys could be murderers.
4: They themselves knew that they were the object of speculation.
5: Correct.
4: And they wanted to clear their names. And they say something that completely catches us off guard. By the way, have you guys talked to Harlow and Joe? No, like, you guys should really talk to them. We were like, okay.
5: We really didn't know who was playing who at this point, mm-hmm. right? We didn't know if the cops were playing these guys. We didn't know if they were playing us, right? I mean, we had no idea who was in cahoots with who. All we're being told is, hey, you know, you should really talk to Harlow and Joe about this thing.
4: So we reached out to Harlow and Joe. We called them. And to our surprise, they invited us to their home in Virginia Beach that Thursday night.
5: I think it's safe to say that we were all quite nervous and anxious during that entire car ride down to Virginia Beach.
4: So Harlow invites us in and starts to show us around the house.
6: Let me get the blue bow tie.
7: People go, why do you wear a bow tie? I just think it's cool. It's kind of a southern thing.
4: Right.
7: You know,
4: yeah.
7: If you pull it off right, you know, it'll work.
6: All right. Well, the room is used for some extracurricular activities. It's just this is where I spend time with adults that pay for my time. And yeah.
5: What all is in here?
6: Just a plasma television, cherry lockers, cool hot tub. You know, all the booze you could want.
0: Joe refuses to speak on camera, but both he and the pair's lawyer are present for Jim and Garth's visit.
4: So when it comes time to actually interview Harlow, Harlow takes a seat in a lawn chair in the middle of the living room in this house that essentially has no furniture in it.
6: I'm a male escort, like a callboy, a top secret expensive hooker with class. I guess that's what it all comes down to. The minute I walk into the in-call room, or the minute I walk into the person's hotel or house, I'm Harlow. I'm the guy that is in the picture flexing and holding my Johnson. I'm the main event. Hi, I'm Harlow. How you doing? You know, they like that. I look like the son that they have at home. You know, this is the South here. You know, they're very timid, and they like a down-to-earth guy, but they want somebody that looks them right in the eye. You know, these guys are senators, these guys are mayors, these guys are big lawyers. And I do something that their wife doesn't do. I listen to them. I pet that ego.
0: Harlow is eager to show the damage from the raid.
7: When I walk in, this is where the door was on its ass. You know, after they knocked it completely off the frame, the doorknob did that.
6: A lot of little mysterious bumps and bruises all over the house. I mean, I don't know where that came from. Is that a bullet hole? I don't know. What is that? Oh, one of our motion sensors just gone. All of this was gone. All of this is broken and shattered up. The hot tub, I'm still putting it together. They ripped the pipes out of it. I'm assuming searching for some type of evidence. If you see this patch right here, another smoke bomb went off right there. That's pretty repaired now. One of the most depressing things was coming into this room and noticing nothing. When we started Boy Batter, it was an amateur thing, and it was mostly as a hobby. I wanted to see how we could do this, and every piece of equipment that was purchased, it was a sacrifice, and now it's all gone. These are all just tests. I'm still correcting the color. Yeah, we're working on it, seeing what this skin tone would look like here and there. And I can't wait to get the equipment back, but I hope it doesn't look like this. This was here, and it was charred up by the smoke bomb.
0: And he's also keen to explain how he ended up in the news.
8: Tell me about the photo. Like, where is the photo from? Where could someone found it? Who took it?
6: I've had escorts in Atlanta, New York City, California use my pictures. Everyone just started emailing in and calling. I was seeing a customer, and I couldn't believe it. At first, it was like, what? Went on the internet to check for myself, and there I was, you know?
8: And then, what are the ensuing weeks like for you then?
6: I felt like some television fugitive, like Harrison Ford, just lost. I would wait by the phone every day, waiting for my lawyer's call. So what do we do now?

0: We pretty much knew before we walked in the door that Harlow was claiming that he had never even heard of Cobra Video, let alone Brian Cochus. But he was definitely aware of Brent Corrigan.
1: I remember seeing Brent. Good-looking kid. I was starting to recruit for a movie called The Fast and the Curious. And I needed guys that fit his mold for it. So I was looking through MySpace, and on someone's friends list, I saw his image. And I said, that looks familiar. So I click on it, and I said, hey, that's that kid. I thought it was like a spam type of profile, like a company profile, but it wasn't. It was actually him. Minutes later, I get an email right back going, I will not be used by the industry anymore. I will not be filmed for pennies while you make millions. It sounded like a Martin Luther King speech. If Martin Luther King was a porn star.
2: Although his experience with Brian left him jaded about the industry, Sean is willing to listen to Harlow's pitch.
1: I said, hey, look, I'll pay you $5,000 for one scene. I'll pay your plane ride over here. He didn't want any money. He wanted a collaboration.
2: The Cobra lawsuit keeps Sean from shooting videos with Harlow, but it can't keep them from talking.
1: So we developed kind of an online professional friendship. Send him an AIM message. Hey, how you doing? Hey, blah, blah, blah. He goes, I'm going out to Vegas for the AVN adult video show. I said, sure, we'll go. I think he thought that I was full of shit. But one thing, though, if I go, I want to meet you. You know, I want to see the guy that I've been chatting here. And besides, it was time for a little trip anyways. So why not Vegas?
2: The four men agree to meet for dinner in Las Vegas.
1: We didn't even talk about business. It was all just, you know, how'd you guys meet? How would we meet? You know, blah, blah, blah, blah, blah. We hit it off right, you know, and it was all good. I don't think we even spoke about his lawsuit thing with Cobra.
0: That was pretty much how we left things, and we said our goodbyes.
3: We left their house, we got in the car, we all turned to each other and said, boy, they were nice. They're friendly guys.
2: But police have a different view of the men and use deception to get at the truth.
4: Harlow and Joe were being told that the homicide investigation of Brian Cochus was not a priority for investigators here because he was involved with gay pornography.
2: As Joe and Harlow are led to believe they're in the clear, detectives scrutinize every minute detail of the case.
4: The investigators are slowly building their case against these two men. They did take their time.
5: You only get one chance to do it and do it right.
6: The strategy of deciding where and how and when to arrest a criminal is very much part of police operative procedure.
2: As police bide their time, the evidence mounts.
7: Pillars of the case were this. You have the model application from Danny Moylan, who turned out to be Harlow. We had cell phone evidence. Harlow's phone bounced off a cell tower, which was in 100 yards of Brian's house, several minutes before the murder and several minutes after the murder.
5: And there was a neighbor who had a friend come over to visit. And the friend, as she was arriving, she saw the silver car leaving Brian's house.
8: She pulled into my house and she heard the smoke alarm going off in his house. Blew it off, didn't think anything of it. And within 10 minutes, I had someone banging on my door to tell me to get out. House was out up in flames next door.
5: Our guys found a rental car agreement to Harlow and Joe. The rental car agency is able to tell us the mileage. It matched up with, if somebody were to drive from Virginia Beach up to Brian's house.
2: The rental car is placed at a hotel just 12 miles away from the murder scene.
7: We find a receipt from the Fox Ridge Inn.
5: Joe Karakis actually signed in. He started to sign his own name and then just crossed it out. We felt we had a great case. Our investigators were top-notch, and they never took their foot off the pedal looking for more evidence.
7: What we are looking for is a confession or a statement from somebody to tie it really tight together.
2: They're about to get exactly what they need from the most unlikely source.
7: Grant's lawyer had called and said they were willing to work anything out, that they weren't involved, and they wanted to prove that they weren't involved.
4: Because, again, it was all over social media and blogs, that Grant Roy and Sean Walker were responsible for Brian's death. So I believe that was a major reason why they came forward.
2: Grant tells police his version of the Las Vegas dinner with Harlow and Joe.
9: Obviously, their agenda was to get a shoot, to get scenes, and to see what it would take to do all that. And I was doing my best to relay to them that, look, we're in the middle of this lawsuit.
5: Grant Roy says we can't do anything right now because Sean's in a contract with Brian Kocious.
9: About two-thirds to three-quarters of the way through this conversation,
5: Joe says, well, what if he went away and Sean has a few drinks in him? It went right over his head.
9: And Sean kind of looked at him in a daze and said, well, he'll come back. What difference would that make?
7: Sean didn't understand, but Grant knew what Joe was talking about.
9: And Harlow said, no, what if he goes to Canada and doesn't come back? And then Joe pipes in and said, Harlow has a client.
5: Harlow's knows somebody that'll do anything for him. I don't think Grant Roy seriously thought it was gonna happen.
2: But when Grant and Sean see the news just 3 weeks later,
5: that's where it clicks with Grant. Like, oh my God, they were talking about killing this guy.
9: God. And I'm flashing back to dinner. What if he goes to Canada and doesn't come back? I want to call the authorities and say, we had this dinner, but, I know how it would look. It's going to be us against them. I don't know what to do.
2: Those suspicions about Grant and Sean linger. A plan starts to form.
7: It was Sean and Grant's idea that they wanted to get Harlow and Joe on a wire, trying to get a confession. Once

0: So we're in California, and we're with the San Diego Cold Case Homicide Unit, the DEA, the NCIS. So we decide to set up a luncheon at a restaurant to see if Sean and Grant can get these two to confess or something to help us in the investigation.
1: But there's a hitch.
2: Harlow and Joe said we're having this discussion on a nude beach, being that, well, if everybody's naked, then we know they're not wired up.
3: They went to a place called Black's Beach, which is a secluded beach. A lot of people go there, and you can be nude.
0: Traditionally, we use a wire. You put it underneath the shirt. It's easy. It's concealable. Once you learn that you have to do a wire on a nude beach, it becomes quite the challenge.
4: Here it is, famous Black's Beach, where it all took place. This was where the recording device was. It was provided by the DEA on a key fob, like so.
1: The fate of these four men will be decided in the next few hours.
4: We planted right around here. I've got a king-size comforter that everybody can fit on. And I probably sat down around right here. Joe was here. Harlow was here. And Sean was right here. And we just started talking. And we talked for a little bit. And then we threw the ball, played some catch, and talked some more.
1: Since the plan is to shoot a trailer of Harlow and Sean that day, Grant has a good reason to keep his shorts and the fob on.
4: I told him I wasn't going to get naked because when I came down here to shoot these things, I never did get naked because it's one thing, you know, shooting a bunch of boys running around naked. It's another thing, cameraman being naked, shooting around, shooting the boys naked. Police kept pushing me to try to get something out of him that day. We need you to put him in the house with the knife doing the deed. So I was trying to think, you know, how can I have them not, you know, be on to us? And I was concerned on how I would be able to keep my demeanor or whatever in check, not to tip them off. And I kept going at him for questions. And then I could tell Harlow was really, really wanting to say something.
2: You know, they say, like, you know, at one point it's like, oh, I guess my guy went overboard, or we really think my guy is just referring to the two of them.
1: It's an admission, but it's not enough. Police need to place Joe and Harlow at the murder scene.
4: And I said, Sean wants to know, you know, more than anything, did he suffer? We were walking back to the car, and Joe kind of clammed up. Really didn't say nothing. He said, well, I don't know. I could be on tape or being recorded right now or something. We ha-ha-ha laughed. And then Sean and Harlow are walking together. And Harlow leans over to Sean and says he didn't feel a thing.
0: As the conversation continues on Black's Beach, Harlow says he went down real quick. Seeing that effort go down was sick. But it made me feel good inside, and I know that's messed up.
5: So 48 hours after we leave Virginia Beach, mm-hmm. where Harlow and Joe have denied any involvement in the murder to us, here they are on the beach in San Diego, essentially confessing to the murder.
4: Most of this exonerated us, and it solidified, you know, the case against them.
6: It's been nearly 4 months since firefighters responded to the Brian Coaches home in the back mountain of Luzerne County. What was thought to be just a house fire quickly became a crime scene.
7: Our Amy Bradley joins us live now at the State Police Barracks in Wyoming, Luzerne County, where troopers held a news conference about today's arrest. Amy, what can you tell us at this hour?
8: Well, state police now say that they are certain that they have tracked down and arrested the two men responsible for the murder of Brian Coaches.
9: We made an arrest today in Virginia Beach. Two individuals were arrested. Both are in our custody along with Virginia police.
10: I didn't do it. My emails will produce a fact that I was not in the presence of that man's home.
8: The two men are 25-year-old Harlow Quadra and his business partner, 33-year-old Joseph Karekis.
11: The lead investigator called me and he was explaining to me that they arrested them. They're in custody and...
12: Harlow, you have anything to say?
13: Later on, but not guilty for right now.
11: Yeah, it was just completely shocked.
10: Answer your question, no, I didn't do it.
1: As news of the arrests spread, so too does Harlow's notoriety.
2: So it really was like a cult following. He had a lot of people that were enamored with him. There was t-shirts, Free Harlow. I still have it somewhere because I could never throw it out. There was rumors that, I don't know, Green Day was going to give a concert to raise funds to pay for Harlow's defense.
14: So what are you hoping for the hearing today?
10: I have something prepared to say on the way out.
14: What will you be saying?
10: Wait around, please.
15: Joseph Karekis and Harlow Quadra are brought into their pretrial conference at the Luzerne County Courthouse.
14: Hello, what are you hoping for?
1: Both men plead not guilty, and it's a flurry of finger-pointing.
2: Harlow is saying, I legitimately did go there, setting up a meeting as a model and didn't use my name. Joe was out in the car and he got jealous and he killed Brian.

0: to kill him.
1: Joe's version of the night is quite different.
2: I was in a dingy motel in Wilkes-Barre, and I said, "Harlow, you want me to come with you? I can help." He says, "No, you can't. You just stay here." And so he continued to do push-ups and pull-ups there in the motel room, and got himself into pretty much military fatigue and rolled out at the appointed time. And I remember he took his backpack that had the knife.
3: Joe gives an account of Harlow leaving the hotel by himself, driving to Brian's house.
2: He rode up to his house with a stuffed animal that he had bought at the grocery store the day before. And that's just to make Kosis more comfortable. You know, he would let him in. It was just Harlow there the entire time.
0: So Joe is denying to us that he was even there.
4: And so when Harlow came back to the hotel that night, what did he look like? What did he say to you?
2: He was disheveled, obviously. He was sweaty. He was bloody.
0: Harlow came back and was like, "Things went bad. We have to get out of here."
2: We ran down to the rental SUV and hightailed it back to Virginia Beach all night. We drove.
1: Each man's version of the night changes with every telling. But one thing remains constant. Neither admits to wielding the knife.
0: Joe pled guilty and just took life in prison.
5: Joe, you didn't say something to the family? Will you testify against Harlow? You told us you were innocent before. Why'd you change your mind?
6: Joe, what can you say?
7: I absolutely will not testify for the state against Harlow.
0: Joe was a hothead. Harlow, you know, comes in with his little schoolboy look. So I think personality-wise, there was a bigger concern there for Joe rubbing the jury the wrong way and him getting the death penalty.
8: On Monday, Carrick has pleaded guilty to second-degree murder for his role in the death of Brian Kosius, owner of Cobra Video.
9: The apparent motive was over gay porn actor Sean Lockhart. Police say Karecki's and Quadra wanted to lure Lockhart away from Kosius' company. And when it didn't happen, police say they murdered Kosius.
1: On December 8th, 2008, Joseph Karekis is sentenced to life in prison without the possibility of parole.
10: Karecki's, he had his lawyer come over and apologize to us. Quadra, we were up there, we looked at him. Judge said, "Do you have anything to say to this family for the pain you put them through?" Nothing. No sorry, no nothing out of them.
0: Harlow, he insisted he had nothing to do with it, and he was going to take a trial.

0: there like he was playing a role for the jury to kind of present an image like, look at me. I was taken advantage of by Joe Karakis. I'm sweet. I couldn't have done this. I'm not strong. I physically couldn't have done it. And kind of like a battered spouse syndrome that he was under Joe's powers.
1: But the story of the ex-military man as a weakling is a new tale.
0: We had video and pictures of Harlow from the gym working out around the time of Brian's murder.
1: Still, Harlow's attorneys have a trump card, or so they believe.
2: Right near the end, before the defense closed, Harlow's lawyers called Joe Karakis in as a defense witness. It surprised everybody. So Joe Karakis was called in and testified. He was shackled, walked up the long hallway to the witness bench, and everybody thought he was going to confess to the homicide.
0: Harlow's attorneys thought Joe was, like, so in love with Harlow, you know, they thought he'd even take a murder rap so Harlow could go free.
1: But things don't go as planned.
3: Karakis was supposed to testify on Quadra's behalf, but he apparently had a change of heart right on the witness stand.
4: Joe says on the stand something along the lines of, I'm not going to testify to something I didn't do. And that was it.
1: Despite Joe not confessing, there are those who still believe Harlow is innocent.
2: During the trial and deliberations, you never know what jurors are thinking. You can only read their body language, their facial expressions. There were four jurors that felt Harlow was not the primary killer and felt Joe Karakis was the primary killer.
4: Worst thing a defendant can do is take the stand to testify on their own behalf. Once he got up there, it was a downhill slope. He dug a hole so deep that he couldn't get himself out of.
0: He got frustrated, and Attorney Melnick cross-examined him with each piece of evidence, and, you know, the story's changing, and he's getting tripped up on his answers, and, you know, it was all over once Harlow took the stand. He thought he was going to convince our jury that he didn't do it.
2: Basically, Harlow shot himself in the foot. So he convinced these four jurors to convict him on first-degree homicide.
5: We said right from the outset that both Mr. Quadra and Mr. Karakis were murderers, and the evidence in this case had proven that.
6: Harlow Quadra had nothing to say after he learned he'll spend the rest of his life behind bars for murder.
7: He was facing the death penalty, and avoiding that is an accomplishment.
3: Quadra's mother erupted into tears outside the courtroom.
8: My son is innocent. The family cost me. It's dirty, dirty family. A lot of money. No good money. It's dirty money.
9: I won't use the word happy because I don't think we'll ever be happy, but we are definitely satisfied.
1: The months of detective work pay off with

0: that night.
1: I think Harlan went there under the ruse of, I'm going to be a new model. And, I mean, he played Brian. He played him. Oh, I've never done pornography before. I might have to be taught. You know, I'm going to get him to think I'm coming up there and I'm going to stay over and he's going to have sex with me. Harlow's a predator himself.
2: I think Joe was in the car at the time. I don't know who stabbed Brian, whether it was Harlow or Joe, but I believe Joe came in and helped him, you know, take the stuff and set the house on fire.

0: What I understand is they had counted on this being such a small rinky-dink area that the police force wouldn't be able to handle something like that. They were so totally wrong. I mean, that's the only reason why they were brought to justice. These guys, I think they went above and beyond. I really do. They sympathized with us. They called us constantly.
1: It became pretty obvious that porn was not the only thing that these guys were amateurs at. They left a trail of crumbs for the authorities to follow.
2: Again, Harlow and Joe were flaunting us. These two men thought they were smart. Joe Krekus called themselves gods. But in the end, they were really stupid.
3: I never even dreamed these idiots would try to pull something like that. Why didn't I see this? You know, why didn't I see this coming? But their demeanor and their conversation, they were seemed pretty well cultured, somewhat sophisticated. I thought they were a lot more intelligent than doing what they actually ended up doing. And actually, once you read the affidavits and what they did and how they do it, it pretty much verifies that they were not as intelligent as they were presenting themselves to be.
4: With the two killers in jail for life, the Coach's family says they have justice, but still no solace.
0: People say it's behind us, but it's not. It'll never be behind us. It'll always be the first thing in the morning when we wake up, when we go to bed at night, every minute in between. For him to lose his life over something so stupid, just so senseless, it's hard to comprehend. Car accident, sickness, disease is one thing. But to have him so brutally murdered, when he just didn't deserve anything like that.
5: This is just family pictures. This is him up here. Brian, when he was a little boy, he has marked memories. And I'll tell you, I do treasure all of this. This is the dock that went out the lake at Ice Lakes. This is him. Sitting on the bench, thinking of what he's going to do next. Why did this awful thing have to happen? I wish he was still with us.
1: What the hell were you guys thinking? Why did this happen?
6: You know, oh my gosh, what a beautiful question that is. Why did we do this? We didn't need to do this. We just wanted more. We wanted more, and we thought we could get it like we had done previously. Just gobbling things up and not thinking of any ramifications, not thinking about possibly getting caught.
7: Over the years, people ask me, how could this happen? You know, what possible reason? And I've spent the better part of 15 years trying to figure it out. And the short answer is greed. That's the short, simple greed.
2: We killed the guy. We offed the guy. Now, you know, you have Brian to worry about no more. He's dead. So we can work with Sean Lockhart, you know, under the stage name Brent Corrigan. We can make $50,000 per scene. But in the end, all it was a poor man that lost his life over money.
8: The simple motive was greed. Even though they were making a lot of money, it was never enough. So get Brian Kocious out of the way and put Harlow Quadra and Sean Lockhart in a film together and make tons of money.
9: Some people might think that it's strange that you would kill somebody just to get them out of a contract and think that somehow that is going to enable you to move on to a successful life. But from where I sit, with what I've seen in my career, that's just par for the course. It's only one more bizarre story in a lifetime career of hearing bizarre stories.
7: Porn stars mean something to people, and Brent meant something to people, and that's why this story obsesses people to this day. And this story has everything that we like, You know, it has sex, it has murder, you know, but somebody real, a real person who had real dreams and real passions, died.
4: And the brutal murder of Brian Cochis was as pointless as it was bizarre.
1: Sean and Grant had actually settled the lawsuit with Brian in Las Vegas. Turns out that Brian Cochis was also in Vegas that weekend, and they were having clandestine meetings in person.
10: He said he was happy that that was going to be done, and he just wanted to move on.
11: Harlow and Joe went to Pennsylvania and murdered Brian Cochis to free Brent Corrigan from his contractual obligations with Brian.
1: Brent would essentially be free to shoot porn with Harlow. They didn't want to wait.
11: Yeah, so they killed him.
1: This entire murder happened for no reason.

0: There are countless factors that can lead to your death. As senior coroner, I deal with nearly 4,500 fatalities a year.
1: The coroner can make any inquiries necessary to find a cause of death.
2: The police act on behalf of the coroner. If the coroner asks, then we do it.
1: With unprecedented access, we follow the coroner's full investigation.
3: Somebody somewhere will want to know that this person's died.
4: We're taking pieces of the jigsaw to formulate a cause of death.
1: From the moment of arrival in the mortuary to the final conclusion of the inquest.
5: All eyes.
0: I'm sorry that you're attending court under these circumstances, and I appreciate that the evidence that you're here today may be distressing.
3: I feel like no big event happened to cause this.
6: I need answers. I need to know what happened that night.
0: If you die here, if it's violent, unnatural, or of an unknown cause, it's my job to find out how.

0: I was 13 when I met Jake. And then when I got to 16, that's when we ended up being together. He was just daft. So daft. You watch videos now and it's of him like dancing in the front room, and he always just made me smile. I remember once he said to me, "I promise to make you laugh for the rest of your life." I loved everything about him. He's all I've ever known. In every, you know, that's... It was just what I was used to. He was my best friend. We were always together. Sorry. Yeah.
1: I got a text to say that Jake hadn't gone to work and they'd not heard anything of him.
0: Sometimes he'd skive and have a day off work if he had a bit of a hangover from partying too hard with his friends the day before, and that's what I thought it was.
1: So then I've rang my partner to go and check on him. It only takes minutes to get up to his flat. My partner's gone into the flat. I've rang him like 10 minutes later and he's told me it's not good. I've just run outside in my pajamas, got my neighbour to watch the girls, and ran up there as fast as I could.
0: Yeah, man, I remember being in the car thinking, how are all these people on the road just carrying on with their normal business? Do you not realise my whole world's just fallen apart? It was just... it was horrible.
2: Hiya. Is ambulance inside? Yeah. Okay. Hi. How old is he, sorry,
3: 26. 26,
2: 1 month. Is he known to you guys for any sort of medical reasons or anything like that?
3: No.
2: So, last night he's been out. He has gone out for a meal with a lad from work. Family have told me that. It's gotten a bit later on and they've not heard anything.
4: We've received a referral from Lancashire Police overnight in relation to a 26-year-old male called Jake Broughton. Police received an emergency call after some of Jake's friends and family weren't able to get hold of him. His family have gone to his house to check on him and check he was okay, but sadly they have entered the house and found him deceased.
5: This is Jake Broughton.
6: Dr. Sissons will be carrying out an external examination on Jake.
7: My purpose is to check over the body to make sure there's no evidence of third-party involvement and to ascertain that it's consistent with what the police found.
8: There's no obvious previous injuries there.
7: Can we have a look at his back?
5: Yeah, of course.
7: And there's nothing at all there. I'm basically looking for any previous self-harm injuries, particularly to his wrists, checking the hands and the knuckles to make sure he's not been involved in any altercation. But at the moment, I can't see any such marks. So we've identified a broad ligature mark, which extends from below the right chin to the occipital region. When it happens completely out of the blue, I think it must be so hard to deal with for all those concerned, and it is massively sad.
4: In terms of Jake's medical history, he doesn't have any medical problems. He doesn't have a complex history in terms of his mental health, so sadly it does leave a lot of questions for the family.
7: There's a small bruise on the outer aspect of the right upper arm, 3x1 cm, but apart from this, there are no other marks of injury or violence.
8: Let's be done.
9: Jake's death is unexpected. His family have had no inkling of what was about to occur. We're trying to rule things out and give them the answer as to what caused the death. But until we have all the pieces, we can't give the family the answers they need.
10: I can't understand it, because he always seemed so full of life every time you saw him, you know, big smiles, belly laughing, and, you know, he started a new job and we're enjoying that. We had an air hostess girlfriend, you know, you think everything would be okie-dokie.
1: He's never said anything. He's always been happy. We didn't think there'd be anything wrong. Right now we've got a lot of questions going around our heads, but we don't have the answers for it.
6: At Jake Broughton's external examination, the coroner has ordered samples to be taken for the toxicology lab.
5: We've got blood and vitreous.
6: But has not requested any internal investigations or scans.
7: Toxicology is often important in situations like this to try and ascertain whether there was any drugs in the system of the deceased at the time of his death. Having completed the examination, I just provisionally give a cause of death, and that's followed by a typed, detailed report of my findings and conclusions.

0: At the time of his death, Jake was training to become a qualified electrician, working alongside his best friend, Jack.
1: This van we spent every day in. Every morning I get in the van, connect my phone to Bluetooth, but I've always got to change the Bluetooth because the first name's Jake. So every day, I've got to change it from Jake's phone to mine. I haven't brought myself to delete it yet. I think if I delete that, it's like, it's over, it's done. Working with your best friend was the best time ever, you could say. Every day it was a case of, what can we do that's funny, make each other laugh? We were working in a block of offices and the wall was getting taken out the next day, so we decided we were going to cut our own life-size cutouts of each other within the walls. It's hard to fill that gap. I've got another best friend that works with me, but it was the three of us. Now it's the two.
0: Jack's father, John, was with Jake the day before he died.
2: We have to do a health and safety exam every 3 years, and Jake got the highest score.
3: Because the picture's still on the computer in the account room.
2: Yeah.
3: That was the last day we saw him.
2: Yeah. He was supposed to be in mine the next day at 6:45, but obviously he didn't turn in. There was nothing leading up to it that we were aware of at all. It was just like out of the blue. It was quite a shock, because I'd never expected anything like that at all. It's sad, isn't it?
3: It is.
4: We'd only seen him less than a week before, you know. All fine, laughing and joking, usual Jake. When we went into the flat, there were a delivery from Amazon, and it's Secret Santa things for work. So why you'd think, why would you do that? Why, you know? Everything appeared normal.
5: He was just like a star entertainer. Always happy. He always had a lot of energy from an early age. He was so friendly. You know, we'd be sat in the house and there'd be a string of girls outside the window. But yeah, he had everything going for him. Literally everything. Because I'm mentioning his name, he sits there, looks towards the patio doors, waiting for him to walk in. It's as though it's not true, and he's just going to walk in that door.
6: That night, he'd been out for a meal with his friends, he'd been to work. I feel like no big event happened to cause this. He very rarely spoke about how he felt. Maybe every now and again, he would express a few concerns about, you know, he was upset about a situation. But comments about his mental health or being unhappy were very few and far between. And he only showed very small snippets of sadness. He was like the life and soul. He'd always be there at the parties and out on the weekend.
5: Jake was such a lovely lad with a big personality. He just liked to party, have a good time with his mates. But his drinking, obviously, the recreational drugs. And it scared me, really scared me.
6: He wouldn't openly tell you that that was an issue or say that he had a problem. He was very in denial with it. I would say that it was a problem, but he would not openly admit that.

0: In Blackburn, paramedics are rushing to the home of 69-year-old Leslie Hodgkinson, who's been found unresponsive. Attempts to revive him are unsuccessful, and he's pronounced dead at home.
1: First of all, my condolences.
2: Thank you.
3: Initially, I've attended scene following the report of a sudden death. The police brought a cause for us to attend on behalf of the coroner. We have to check the body for any marks to see if there's anything that would show that it would be a suspicious death. Obviously, for dignity, I've asked the family members to leave the room. He was very gaunt, quite slim, weak around the arms, like not a lot of muscle mass, which you would expect within the elderly.
1: Yeah, I'm happy this isn't going to be suspicious. Can we please get a GT funeral director out?
3: The thing that struck me is it was a bit of a treasure trove. He had animal collectibles around the house, and it was really a representation, I thought, of what his character was. It was very much

0: We've had a death referred to us of a 69-year-old gentleman, Mr. Leslie Hodgkinson, and we are investigating this death because the family tell us that during his working life as an apprentice in a local factory, Mr. Hodgkinson was involved in the cutting up of asbestos sheets. The area in which we work was historically a very industrial area with a large working class population, so there was a large number of gentlemen of Mr. Hodgkinson's age who were employed in the local mills and factories. Health and safety was very different all those years ago. In fact, it was probably non-existent. So unfortunately, exposure to asbestos is something that we do see quite often. So what we need to establish now is whether or not that exposure to asbestos has caused or contributed to his death.
1: A limited post-mortem has been ordered to focus on his heart and on his lungs. That's where the illness that has killed him is most likely to be.
2: So I'm just going to remove the heart and lungs for it, limiting the post-mortem as much as possible so that we, you know, disturb the body no more than we need to.
3: We know this man's a joiner, and people working as joiners might come across large quantities of asbestos, which they have to deal with. Asbestos can cause tumours in the lung, which I'll be looking out for today, and they can also cause fibrosis, that's diffuse scarring of the lungs, and that's called asbestosis. So it's immediately clear that there is some asbestos-related disease. We've got a big lump of calcified fibrous tissue. They're called plaques, and that's actually stuck down to the lung here. So that plaque, although it's originated from the chest wall, has actually become stuck down to the lungs. It's not a serious condition, but it's an indicator that the person has been exposed to asbestos.
4: The invasive post-mortem needs histology to confirm whether asbestos has contributed to Leslie's death.
3: I'm taking lots of small pieces of lung tissue from both lungs, send them off to the laboratory and they process them, and we end up having very thin sections to look at down the microscope to see if there's any asbestos-induced disease going on.
1: Asbestos is made up of very tiny, thin crystals that you can inhale into your lungs. In the 1960s and 70s, it was a very common building material. It was unknown that the dust caused significant illness to people breathing it in.
3: I'm involved with cases like this, I'd say, once or twice a month, once a fortnight. So there's still a lot of asbestos-related disease to people getting exposed in the 70s and 80s.
2: The repercussions of the asbestos use is, you know, 20, 30 years later, we're still seeing it, aren't we?
1: Exposure to asbestos doesn't immediately cause problems, but when it does develop problems, they're usually serious.
4: Dr. Sissons must also take samples of Leslie's heart.
3: After we've examined the lungs and the heart, we'll hopefully be able to provide a cause of death. Right, I'm done.
4: The results of the external examination on 26-year-old Jake Broughton are being reviewed by coroner's officer Chloe.
5: Dr. Sisson said that the circumstances of the death, together with the findings of the external examination, are fully consistent with a death by hanging. We now need to wait for the toxicology, which could take a few weeks.
6: Dr. Avey has asked me to perform a drug screen to look for any drugs that may have been taken in the hours before he died. That may be prescription drugs to make sure he was adhering to drugs, or maybe he may have taken illicit compounds, or possible that he'd been drinking alcohol before his death.
1: Drink or drugs can affect the way that you perceive obstacles or difficulties when you're under the influence. We don't know whether or not he's had a drink, taken drugs, and whether or not this has affected the way that he makes decisions.
6: Our testing can provide the families with some useful knowledge of what happened in the hours before that person died.
7: I do think something will come back in toxicology. I don't think he'd have done that on a sane mind. Because, like, Arlo was his world, like, my first child.
8: Jake's turn!
7: We used to call him Uncle Jake, so he was the fun uncle. We'd dance around with him. Soak him in summer, like, water fights. I'm sure he wouldn't have done that to the kids.
8: Spin it around, Jake!
9: I'm doing, look.
10: I had a conversation with his niece, and she said, when Jake comes back down, and I said, Jake isn't going to come back down, and she said, why? And I said, because he likes it up there. And she said, but he liked it down here. And that really hurt, because I thought he liked it down here, but he obviously didn't like it enough to stay.

0: Coroner's officers are investigating the death of 69-year-old Leslie Hodgkinson and whether it's connected to asbestos. Leslie was a member of his local working men's club.
1: Les were your typical working class man from a northwest town. As soon as you walked in the room, it lit up. You knew you were in for a good night once Les come in. I heard about Les's passing through a phone call. As soon as I come off the phone, my wife said, "Who was that?" And I said, "It's Les." And she knew. She knew right away to come and give me a hug. And I'm not one for hugs, but she knew that night I needed a hug because I'd lost my best friend. Yeah. I think you can count your true friends on one hand. And I think he took three of my fingers up. So that's how close it was. It hit me bad. His love for birds were unbelievable. We used to go many a time over to Manchester to do his pigeon racing. He always made sure he come back the Bolton way where he could go and get a pasty. We used to have a lot of conversations, heart-to-heart conversations. And he used to tell me about his joinery days. In them days, joiner's shops usually made coffins as a sideline, and Les were cutting the asbestos to go inside the coffins. So he certainly did use asbestos, but it was the material, weren't it? It was used for everything. See, there were no health and safety, were there? No, the only health and safety is making sure that you had your flask filled of a morning. Not what you had on your feet and gloves and goggles, it were what you had in your thermos.
0: At the lab, samples taken from Leslie Hodgkinson's heart and lungs are being prepared.
2: So we check what size the tissue is. We'll select an appropriately sized mould, fill that up with molten wax, and then we position the tissue in there. And that'll hold it in position in the wax as it cools. Now we want them to be solidified, so this is a cold plate and it's chilling those blocks down so that the wax will be nice and hard with the tissue supported inside it. So this is the microtome. So every time we turn the handle, it moves forward by 4 microns, and that's about 1 cell thick. And we've got these incredibly sharp blades. They're really, really sharp, so we have to be very careful. We slot it into there, and that grips it in place. Moving this backwards to align the tissue up with that blade. Really gently and slowly.

0: So we layer them down onto some nice warm water, and that just eases out any crinkles. Just guide it onto the glass slide. And then that's going to dry out here.
1: The final step is to dip them in dye to make the slides easier to see under a microscope.
0: Now that they've been stained up with the hemotoxin and the eosin, the pathologist will then be able to see all the different tissue components down the microscope. He'll be able to see each individual cell and all the architecture of the tissue, how it would have looked in the patient.
2: I'd definitely like to know what the cause of his death were, because if he died with asbestosis, someone's the cause of that.
1: Coroner's officers are investigating the unexpected death of 26-year-old Jake Broughton. His family is still processing what's happened.
3: I'm going to a friend of mine's salon for a tattoo. First ever tattoo, never thought I'd ever get one, but it's in memory of Jake. It's just an imprint of him on me for forever. I want Jake's name, and I want underneath me, my shadow and I, because that's what he was. Hello.
4: Okay.
3: Yeah. Give us a hug. Right, let's go.
4: Let's go?
3: Yeah, yeah.
4: So nice and still, okay?
3: Mm.
4: As still as you can be.
3: He'll be laughing at me now, thinking you silly old beggar. I just can't get my head round it. I don't think I ever will. And then you start asking yourself, well, why? Why?
4: That's the biggest question, isn't it?
3: Yeah. I just don't get it. But at the end of the day, I think the men have been conditioned not to speak and keep the feelings inside.
4: As a man as well, it's the idea that men should be men and they shouldn't...
3: Well, that's so wrong. It doesn't matter who you are or what you are, it's OK to talk when we're not OK.
4: Yeah, yeah.
1: Jake's family believe that he may have been hiding mental health problems around the time of his death.

0: His dad, Keith, is heading to meet a men's suicide prevention charity near his home in Glasgow to search for answers.
1: Hiya.
2: Very pal, you come. Just put them out so there's plenty of space for guys to come in, eh?
1: Okay. How many people are you expecting?
2: We've been averaging about 14, 15 here, so...
1: 15?
2: Aye, which is good numbers, eh? So we'll see who turns up tonight. Obviously, we started in 2016 after young man Andy Roberts took his own life. They wanted to stop other families going through that loss and devastation and encourage the conversation. Because we're shit, as men, we're shit talking about the stuff that we need to talk about, eh? Because we're not brought up like that. So I think it's important to open up and normalise the conversation around mental health and particularly suicide, because it's still seen as a taboo subject.
1: From my son's point of view, he never said anything to anybody. It was total shock.
2: Talking from my own struggles with mental health and a failed suicide attempt, I didn't want to talk to anyone about what I was going through. And I genuinely thought I was the only guy going through what I was going through and no one else would understand, because I was brought up that big boys don't cry. You should man up and shake it off and bottle it up. We now have almost 180 groups across the UK, nearly 4,500 men a week walking through the doors. So if we can get a group within 30 minutes, every man in the UK, the more chance we've got of saving lives.
1: As you say, if it can stop one person from doing what my son did, then that's a positive to us. Good boy. Why didn't he ask anybody, or why didn't he talk to anybody, or why didn't he just ring me up? There's not going to be any answers, and that's just what we're going to have to live with.
3: Done. When you want...
4: OK.
3: ..stand up slowly, and then you can check it out, OK?
4: Oh, wow. Wow. Wow. Amazing.

0: I'd like the memory of me to be a happy one. I'd like to leave an afterglow of smiles when life is done. I'd like to leave an echo whispering softly down the ways of happy times and laughing times and bright and sunny days. I'd like tears of those who grieve to dry before the sun of happy memories that I leave when life is done.
1: Jake's death is an unnatural death and will have to go to inquest. But inquests quite often have unanswered questions. So it will be very hard to understand what has happened in his final moments. That's always with the deceased person.
2: Dr. Sissons is analysing samples of Leslie Hodgkinson's heart and lungs for evidence of asbestos damage.
3: Let's see what's going on in the lungs. Although we know this man has been exposed to asbestos, there's no asbestos bodies that I can see in his lungs. There's no evidence that he has asbestos-related lung disease.
2: At Blackburn Hospital, Dr. Sissons is continuing his analysis of Leslie Hodgkinson's heart and lungs.
3: So if we have a look at this bit of lung tissue here, compare this bit of lung tissue with what is going on there. There's loss of lung tissue in those areas. He's got cigarette damage to his lungs, and this is emphysema. Okay, this is a very thin section of heart. There's a lot of fibres which are just dead or degenerating there. So this just indicates that the blood supply to this heart has not been good for some time, which means there's going to be a lack of oxygen getting to these cells, and these cells will slowly die. And when they die, they just get replaced with scar tissue, which can't contract or pump or do the job of the normal heart cells.
4: We've now received the post-mortem report from the pathologist, Dr. Sissons, and there's no evidence to suggest that that exposure to asbestos has caused or contributed to his death. The cause of death will be acute cardiac failure, and contributing factors of chronic obstructive pulmonary disease and pneumonia.

This is bringing back memories. When you lose a close friend, it takes some getting used to. And I miss him. I miss him. I'll never find another friend like him. He's an absolute wonderful bloke. Yeah. Yeah. I just, yeah.

We've got some speed on them. Les had a lot of influence on me. Oh, he rekindled my love for countryside. So that'll never leave me, so he'll always be here.

0: It's the day of Jake's inquest.
1: Good morning, can I take your name, please? Oh, yes, wait.
2: I'm a bit nervous, a bit apprehensive. Because you're just walking into the unexpected. You don't know what you're walking into, I suppose. It's horrible.
3: It feels a bit like a nightmare, doesn't it? So once this is over, hopefully we can start to, like, rebuild ourselves a bit.
4: My name's Alice Swarbrick. I'm the coroner's officer manager for Lancashire and Blackburn with Darwen Coroner's Service. So the coroner today is Dr. James Aidley. He's the senior coroner. Coroner's court is like a magistrate and a crown court. The only difference is we can't prosecute, we don't apportion blame, we're a fact-finding process.
5: An inquest asks four questions. Who has died? Where and when the death occurred? And usually the most difficult question of all, how someone has died. In this case, there's the question of, did he intend to take his own life and succeed by the means he adopted? And whether or not drink or drugs are related to his cause of death.
4: All rise.
5: To Jake's family and friends, I'm very sorry that you're attending court under these circumstances. Jake was a very pleasant young man who loved life and was the life and soul of the party. He was known by his nieces as Funkle for being the fun uncle that he was. He was also described by his partner and his sister as having a sensitive side, that he didn't deal with certain things very well and could take them out of proportion. This was especially the case if he'd had a drink. The toxicology found breakdown

0: products of cocaine and ethanol, and this may cause cognitive and cardiac impairment. Now, I understand that you were the duty inspector. Could you tell me about the examination of the scene?
1: An attempt has been made, but that hasn't been strong enough, and Jake has sought out a second item to re-attempt.
0: Question here is, did he intend to take his own life? There are two attempts at a ligature, so in my view, he did intend to take his own life. This is an extremely tragic outcome, but it's a recurrent theme in the way that young men take their lives. It tends to be impulsive acts that, if they'd had more time to consider it, they would still be with us today. Suicide is the leading cause of death amongst males under 35 years of age in the UK. It is something that needs to be addressed in order to prevent tragic cases like Jake's occurring again.
2: You really have no idea the depths of what is going on in somebody's mind. And I think that is a big problem with men and mental health. I had no idea how intense these feelings and thoughts were going on, and I didn't know. Nobody knew. Otherwise, we would have definitely driven him to have done more.
0: The initiatives to try and get men to open up are so worthwhile. They stop families like this having terrible tragedies.
2: There is always an answer. I can tell you now that everyone would have solved every problem that Jake would have ever had to just have him here. If I could turn the clock back, I'd do so many things differently. But you just... I can't change what's happened. I obviously wish I could. I'd take everything away. It's just my best friend, I've lost him.

I've been here a couple of times since he's passed away. I stand here and remember times when we've taken selfies walking down these stairs and we've been on our way to a night out. And when he used to come home from work, he always used to look up at that window. And when he'd say, I'll be home at 6, and it got to 10 past, I'd be waiting at the window. And when he'd get in, he'd say, I knew you'd be looking at me out the window. I'd say, I've been waiting here for you. Yeah. It brings back a lot of memories, but good ones.

0: Police have attended the forced entry and sadly found this gentleman deceased.
1: No sign of any injuries to his face or head.
2: So I'm going to put a bit of fingerprint powder on now.
3: A paramedic, we've got a patient, got a heart rate of 172.
4: We was in a state of shock. It's gone from, oh, she's okay, she'll be home in the morning, she's just got dehydration, to she's in organ failure.

0: There are countless factors that can lead to your death. As senior coroner, I deal with nearly 4,500 fatalities a year.
1: The coroner can make any inquiries necessary to find a cause of death.
2: The police act on behalf of the coroner. If the coroner asks, then we do it.
1: With unprecedented access, we follow the coroner's full investigation.
3: Somebody somewhere will want to know that this person's died.
4: We're taking pieces of the jigsaw to formulate a cause of death.
1: From the moment of arrival in the mortuary to the final conclusion of the inquest.
5: All eyes.
0: I'm sorry that you're attending court under these circumstances, and I appreciate that the evidence that you're here today may be distressing.
3: I feel like no big event happened to cause this.
6: I need answers. I need to know what happened that night.
0: If you die here, if it's violent, unnatural, or of an unknown cause, it's my job to find out how.

0: Steph, she was loving daughter, loving sister, good mum. She just was funny. Like, she was someone who made you laugh. She touched a lot of people, just with how kind she was. Her personality just drew you in.
1: I can't even tell you, like, what she was like, because you have to just meet her for yourself.
2: My phone started ringing, so I answered it.
3: Well, what time was this at?
2: 6 o'clock, was it? 5, 6-ish. So I answered the phone, she went, I'm just letting you know, Steph's been took in an ambulance, but she's okay. So I was like, what? I was like, what do you mean? She's not had nothing to drink and nothing to eat. So she said, ring Carl. So I said, Carl, what's going on? He said, I'm in the ambulance with her now. She's fine, stop worrying, don't worry. She'll be home tomorrow, tail between her legs. 10 to 1, I get a phone call, it's a Blackburn number. And it was a nurse from Blackburn Hospital, and she said, you need to come with your mum and your sister to the hospital now because Stephanie's really unwell. So I just said to the nurse, is she going to die? And she said...
1: He said, I can't tell you that, but you just need to come straight away.

0: ambulance service? Is the patient breathing?
1: Yes, she is.
0: What's the address of the emergency, please?
1: It's Witton Park in Blackburn. I'm a paramedic at an event. We've got a patient. Got a heart rate of 172.
0: Sorry, is she awake?
1: No, not at the moment.
0: Okay, do you know her name?
1: It's Stephanie.

0: I've received a referral from the police this morning for a young lady who's 32 years old. She has been at a music festival at the weekend, and she's been there with some friends and her partner, and it is believed she's taken half a tablet of ecstasy. She started to become short of breath and not really knowing what time of day it is or where she was. She has been treated for dehydration. She's stayed in overnight, and sadly, she has passed away. So what I'm going to do is I'm going to pass all the information on to the coroner, and I'm going to request a CT scan in order to hopefully ascertain a cause of death. I'm also going to be requesting toxicology, and this will allow for any alcohol or substances to be identified.
1: A CT post-mortem scan is required to try and establish a cause of death, but first an external examination needs to take place.
2: We'll look for any marks externally on her. We will record any medical interventions that happened in the A&E department. So I'm writing down now that she's got a line in her left hand, she's got a line in her left elbow, and then she's got these two in her right hand. They've tried really hard to keep her alive.
0: It is really, really sad. This is a young girl who's got a life ahead of her. She's got a young child. People go to festivals like this to have a good time.
2: I'm just going to clean her up a little bit before we put her in a sheet and a shroud. We always try to get them as clean as we possibly can, just for the dignity.
1: Coroner's officers are investigating all possibilities around Stephanie's death, including her medical history.
3: Just looking on a GP summary, I wonder if she had high cholesterol. Stephanie's father, he's died quite an early age, 52 years old, suddenly and unexpectedly. They've also had two cousins. They have recently had heart attacks and survived. So, Stephanie, her death may be related to something to do with her heart, given this history.
1: It is the coroner's responsibility to look into possible genetic conditions that may affect other family members.
3: Hi, Susan, it's Becky at the coroner's office.
4: Hello, Becky.
3: So, because Stephanie's father had a sudden unexpected death at the age of 52 when he had high cholesterol, what they've advised is for all first-degree relatives to arrange with their GP to have the cholesterol levels checked.
4: My other daughter's had a test.
3: She has had, your other daughter has had a test. And have they come back high?
4: Yeah,
3: okay. Interestingly, Stephanie's two sisters, they have got high cholesterol. So there's a good chance that Stephanie has, if toxicology comes back negative, this could be a natural cause of death, given the medical history of the family.
5: It's the ifs and buts, isn't it? Was there something else going on with Stephanie? We knew that she was unwell the week of the festival, but Steph being Steph, she will go in no matter what. So was that a contributor of how

0: to collect some admission bloods for Stephanie Thorpe. All right, thanks.
1: 32-year-old Stephanie Thorpe became ill at a music festival and was transferred to Royal Blackburn Hospital, where she later died.
0: Coroner's officers have requested that the bloods in blood sciences be looked at to see what's in them.
1: As well as toxicology being taken, Stephanie has been transported to Royal Preston Hospital for a post-mortem CT scan.
2: I've got Stephanie Thorpe.
3: Yeah.
2: 15291.
3: Yeah.
4: Perfect. Yep. Thank you.
2: Thank you.
1: Due to the complexities of the case, it is being handed over to a senior coroner's officer.
5: The circumstances are that she's taken ecstasy and she was drinking alcohol. It's been reported that it was very hot on that day and possible dehydration has been mentioned.
6: So when she became ill, did she go to the medical tent at the festival?
5: Yeah, she went to the medical tent and then she was transferred via ambulance to Royal Blackburn. So there is a history of high cholesterol in the family.
6: Okay.
5: And there have been some sudden deaths, including Stephanie's father.
6: Okay.
5: So that's been looked into as well.
7: Who's it?
8: Who's
9: that? Mummy.
7: Mummy.
9: Wow. Hey, Mummy.
7: Your Mummy again.
9: Hiya, Mummy.
7: Hiya.
9: Hiya, hubby. Look.
7: Obviously, I think he does know something's
9: again.
7: Not right. He's not out for the past 2 days. He's out today. You had some cereal and some jam and toast in that.
9: Mummy.
10: Yeah. When we got into the festival, we was together for a little bit. She went one way or whatever, and I went another way, and I was with all the lads or whatever, and she was with her friends. And then later on, must have been about 4:30, 5 o'clock or something, and she was just, like, sat down on the hill. And then it got to, like, 6 o'clock. I always remember this, cos she kept saying, we need to go and get the minibus, we need to go and get the minibus, it's 11 o'clock. I said, what do you mean it's 11 o'clock? She said, the minibus is there, it's 11 o'clock. I said, it's not, Steph, it's 6 o'clock, look, it's on my watch. So I said, right, just sit down, go and get you some water and then you'll be fine. Obviously, they didn't have no waters in the bars, did they? It was, like, an half an hour wait or 40-minute wait or whatever for the water. When I got back, a couple of the lads had some water there. I was trying giving her some water. She wouldn't drink it. They took her down to the medical tent and lay her on the bed and put her on the drip straight away. I was just... I had hold of her hand. See, Steph, come on. Just didn't seem real at all. I don't really don't think it's hit me yet. I know when it does, it is going to hit me hard. Obviously, I've got to stay strong for him.
9: Smile for Mummy. Yeah. Hello.
5: Today we've got Stephanie Thorpe. She comes to us from Blackburn Mortuary. So we'll start off by scanning her from top to bottom. So looking through the initial scans, there's nothing too obvious standing out, but we'll continue and scan her head in more detail and also a heart. We'll look for any calcification in there as well. I imagine in a case like this, the toxicology will be quite useful.

0: Police have been called to a house where a man has been found deceased. He has been transferred to Royal Blackburn Mortuary.
1: Lancashire Police have received a report from a concerned neighbour who hadn't seen this gentleman for a few weeks, so contacted the police.
2: Right, it's in number 16.
1: Police have attended the forced entry to the house and sadly found this gentleman deceased on the floor in the living room. There is a quite severe decomposition present, which would suggest perhaps that he's been there for quite some time. One of the things that the officers did find in the address were multiple empty packets of Cocodamol tablets. So that's quite significant.
2: Do you want some scissors for his top?
3: His top, yeah.
2: We don't usually cut clothing off because we pass clothing over to the families. But in this case, we are needing to cut his clothes off that he's wearing.
3: Yeah. There's no sign of any scars or injuries to his face or head. He's that sort of plasticized decomposition rather than green.
4: When the human body starts to decompose, it can decompose in various ways. It can either liquefy or it can mummify. But in either case, you are losing significant amounts of information as to what this person has died from. And whichever approach you take, CT post-mortem or invasive post-mortem, you cannot extract information that's not there. You cannot perform toxicology when there are no samples left.
2: It's not something that everybody could do. I think it's one of the jobs that you wouldn't know whether you would be able to do it until you actually got in the role.
1: In order for the coroner to authorise that the deceased's funeral can go ahead, he has to be satisfied with the identification. The police officer who attended the address has confirmed that there was a number of letters in the address and also an unopened box with the gentleman's name and address on it. Those items that have been found at the address, they are only items that assist with the ID. They're circumstantial and they are items that can be moved either from or to the address. We need one primary ID. One of dental, fingerprints or DNA. These are things that come from the deceased body, and confirm who the deceased is.
0: Whilst coroner's officers search for dental records, fingerprint officers have arrived at the mortuary to try and establish the man's identity.
5: So I'm going to put a bit of fingerprint powder on now. Have a look with the magnifying glass, see what you can see. What do you think? Oh, they might get a bit there.
6: If you can clean that off at all.
5: These are the records that we hold on file, yeah. Fingerprints, and this is the name that we've been given by the officers. All we just need is one area to satisfy us as fingerprint officers that we can make a positive identification. It's not looking good, but we've got to try.

0: 4 days after Stephanie Thorpe died, friends and family have come together.
1: The balloons are in memory of Stephanie.
2: And celebrating.
1: Celebrating her life, showing how much she was loved. It was honestly not one bad boy in that girl's body. She was just a pure soul.
3: She was loved by everyone that she ever met.
1: Yeah. Really didn't know how special she was. And like the amount of people who's been here today just shows how many people loved her and how amazing she was.
3: She was loved from all over.
1: She was loved from all over.
2: Once seen, never forgotten.
1: Yeah.
3: 100%.
1: Yeah.
3: Wow. Yeah. Love you both, yeah.
0: A radiologist is looking at Stephanie Thorpe's CT scan to try and establish a cause of death.
4: She was described as being confused and disorientated. Now, that clearly could be due to alcohol and drugs, but it's important from a radiological perspective to exclude an alternative cause for that, which may be obviously something, pathology within the brain, for example, a bleed or a stroke. And we can't see any acute pathology here in the brain. It's important to look through the lungs just to make sure there's no evidence of underlying lung disease. Some people can have underlying cardiac abnormalities that they're completely unaware of. In this case, there's nothing abnormal in terms of the radiological appearances of the heart. Scan is that of a normal, healthy 32-year-old woman with no underlying pathologies detectable.
0: The coroner has ordered further investigations into Stephanie's death, including toxicology and an invasive post-mortem.
5: Stephanie Thorpe appears to have possibly taken half a tablet of ecstasy. This may be a drugs-related death, but if you do not then consider an invasive post-mortem, you may lose the information if you release the body for the funeral.
6: There's always a genetic possibility in young people who die quickly and unexpectedly. We will be sending material off for genetic analysis, which can be used at a later date for genetic studies. And we need a pot for the histology. I'm taking some samples now to look at under the microscope. And I'm going to take samples from the kidneys, liver, heart and lungs, to send off the genetic testing.
7: We was in a state of shock because it's gone from, oh, she's okay, she'll be home in the morning, she's just got dehydration, she's got heat exhaustion, to she's in organ failure.
1: I knew she was run down and she was unwell. She had a bit of a bad chest, didn't she? I'm saying, don't go, like, you know. But obviously she had four more fear of missing out.
2: Yeah.
1: So she wanted to go and she found out that K-Class were playing. It was one of her favourite acts. So she said, oh, I'm definitely going, I'm definitely going. So we knew she was obviously a bit under the weather. So I don't think that's helped.
8: To go from walking in that festival, because I've seen the videos, but walking in happy and laughing with everybody, that was like at what, dinner time? That's what I can't get my head around.
6: Obviously, there's something gone on with this lady which has caused damage. For example, the liver has changed colour. Things look abnormal, but I can't see the cause of it yet. And that's why I'm sampling the tissue. And obviously, we've sent off toxicology.
0: Coroner's office has new information on the Stephanie Thorpe case.
9: So we received some witness statements of people who were present at the festival. It's confirmed that Stephanie was able to purchase a bottle of water earlier on in the day. However, it is reported that the festival ran out of water for a period of time later on. So Stephanie was dehydrated. What we need to determine is whether the dehydration was caused or contributed to her death depending on whether that's caused or contributed, will result in a conversation with Dr. Aidley, who will then possibly refer this back to the police for them to investigate further.
0: Coroner's officers are investigating the death of 32-year-old Stephanie Thorpe, who died after becoming seriously ill at a local music festival.
9: I've spoken with the police and they've highlighted a couple of concerns. One is that the weather was 26 degrees on the day of the festival, and there's a question as to whether there was enough access to water at the festival for the people that attended.
5: So first, could you speak to the family and friends and see whether she had water and if she was drinking? Could you contact the A&E doctors and the ITU doctors at Royal Blackburn Hospital and see what they've got to say, either on biochemical tests or on physical examination, as to whether she's dehydrated?
9: Okay.
5: I'd also be grateful if you can have a look. It'll be something like the Health and Safety Executive for guidance for provision of water at large events or festivals. If you could find that, I'd be grateful.
9: Okay, no problem.
5: Once you've got that additional information, we'll know which way this case is going to develop.
10: My role at the festival was to be one of the paramedics there to look after all the festival goers. And I got a phone call from a colleague to say we had an unresponsive patient. Stephanie was on the stretcher in the first aid tent. She'd already been cannulated at that point by my colleague. We were pushing fluids through her, but I realised very quickly that her temperature was excessively high. Stephanie's temperature was 41.1. The body cannot sustain a temperature of 41.1. So I'd packed her groin under her armpits with ice packs and behind her neck to try and cool her down, to get her body temperature down. The heart rate on our machine was reading anywhere between 170 and 203. And in my career, I've never seen a heart rate that high. I got the local ambulance service on the phone. They were there incredibly quickly. All I could do was try to keep her alive as long as I could to get her to a definitive care, which was the hospital.

0: You knew when Steph was in the room, you just knew. But just being from a little girl, I remember when she was born, you know, I remember going into the living room to hold her, and she had these chubby cheeks and this ginger hair.
1: She was just life and soul.
0: She was, yeah. And the amount of, like, family parties that we've had and, you know, gatherings and stuff, just in the kitchen, and she was always the one, you know, making a funny dance up or, you know, getting everybody going.
1: Sorry. She's the best.
0: Your brain can't just process that she's not actually here. She's too young. She's got a baby. She was at a really good point in life.
1: It's a funny thing, grief, because I just want to know that when it happened, she weren't scared.
0: When you go back to the last time that you spoke to somebody, because you can't help it, you just do. And the last time I actually spoke to her, and she had me laughing. She was telling me about a story about her going into a nightclub with the baby backpack on, with his nappies and dummies and everything in it, and she got searched on the way in. And she said, and I danced all night with this backpack on my back, and I was laughing. And then before I went leaving, and because I do it to everybody that I love, I give them a hug and I say, I love you, I love you. And I'm so glad I did, because that was literally the last time that I seen her. Mm-hmm.

0: Fingerprint officers are carrying out investigations to try and identify a man who was found deceased in a house in Blackburn.
1: See creases.
2: You see creases, you can see
1: slight ridge detail.
2: You can see some ridge detail, but we can't necessarily see any characteristics, which is what we need for the identification. It's not.
1: No, the detail isn't showing up good enough to get an identification from that. So we're going to try lifting with adhesive tape.
3: The problem that we've got with this is that visual identification is impossible. Dental identification might be possible, but we've got to find his dentist in order to get the dental records to compare them. DNA is possible, but we need a match to match it against. So all of these are being looked at. The easiest one is fingerprints.
2: Yeah, it's even worse than the photo of that.
1: No, we've not been successful. No. There's just not enough detail.
4: It's not been possible to obtain fingerprints from this gentleman due to the decomposition. So under these circumstances, what I've now asked for is for the mortuary to take a deep muscle tissue sample from him. The police will collect that from the mortuary and they will submit that for DNA testing. That DNA sample will be compared with the DNA database and hopefully then we'll be able to confirm the identification of this gentleman.
5: So I'm just exposing the thighs on this gentleman so that I can get the tissue sample. I'm just looking. This thigh here looks in the better condition, so I'm going to get my sample there. Just a case of making a short incision through the skin.
4: It's important to find out that the deceased is the person that we think we are dealing with, because once the funeral has taken place, if it's a cremation, after that we're past the point of no return. That's why the identification is so important.
5: I'm just reconstructing this incision that I've made in his leg, although our chap here is a little worse for wear. We don't want to leave anybody in a worse condition than we found them.
0: With the DNA samples taken, a cause of death now needs to be established.
6: So we're just scanning through his head now. Within the head scan, the black is air, so there's a lot more air present. The brain tissue, unfortunately, looks like it has started to deteriorate and decompose. So we will now send these images on to our radiologist, who will interpret them, write up an official report, and then forward that on to the coroner.

0: As instructed by Dr. Aidley, Coroner's Officer Manager Alice needs to ascertain whether Stephanie Thorpe had water when she became seriously ill at a music festival.
1: Hello, is that Carl?
2: Hiya, yeah.
1: I know it's difficult to talk about, but we need to understand what drinks she'd had prior to entering the festival and what drinks she had whilst at the festival.
0: An independent report on the dehydration levels has been undertaken by Dr. Mark Clayton, who specialises in this area.
3: In terms of the evidence that I'm looking at, it's clear that Stephanie ingested a pill at some point during the day. However, there are a number of unpleasant side effects. Very high heart rates, so 140, 200 beats a minute. And we see patients present really hot. Temperatures as high as 42, 44 degrees, and it can cause muscle breakdown, and that was probably present in Stephanie's case here. There are lots of factors that can make your use of ecstasy more risky, to make you more at risk of harm. One of those is dehydration. Being dehydrated means that the concentration of things in your blood is higher than it normally would be. It's as simple as that. So if you're dehydrated, your blood volume is lower, and therefore everything in your blood is more concentrated. And that includes your naturally occurring substances, toxins produced by your body, and drugs that you ingest. So Dr. Aidley has asked me to look at the provision of water. There are some reports from the statements that I've read that suggest that there was an inadequate supply of water at the event. Under UK law, the licence holder for the festival, because they're selling intoxicating drinks, alcohol, they must provide free water to those that attend the event. And there has been concern raised from a number of different sources in the evidence that I've read that suggests that there was not enough water on site.

0: Stephanie Thorpe is a young woman. She's a mother. She has her whole life in front of her, and her death is a tragedy. This case has required significant investigation. It's required toxicology. It's required statements from all of those that were with her on the day, statement from those that treated her from the hospital, and an external report from somebody who can advise on the provision of care in these festivals. Once the evidence has been collected and reviewed, we will decide upon the witnesses, and then this will go forward to an inquest to provide answers for the family.
1: We have entrusted Stephanie to God's mercy. We now commit her body to the ground, earth to earth, ashes to ashes, dust to dust.
2: As part of the investigation into Stephanie Thorpe's death, an independent report has been provided to the coroner.
3: Hello?
4: Hi, Carl. It's Alice Swarbrick, coroner's officer.
3: Hiya.
4: So what they're saying is it appears that there's a mandatory requirement of the licence to have free water, and this condition wasn't complied with. Although concerning in general, they've not seen any evidence to suggest that Stephanie tried to unsuccessfully obtain water from the event. They're unable to comment whether the issues with the supply of water on site contributed to a dehydration. So although there's information to say that there is a lack of water, that's something that's going to be dealt with separately.
3: Right.
2: As the dehydration report could not find any evidence that Stephanie was unable to access water, the water provision at the festival will not form part of the inquest.
5: The build-up's been harder, so now it's even worse because we've been waiting for so long.
6: I think I'm scared that we're going to hear something where she could have been saved, and if she could, then things could have been different. I think that's one of my fears.
4: The way the inquest will work, it's a fact-finding process. We're not here to apportion blame. We're just here to try and determine what's happened. All rise.
0: Perhaps you could start by explaining whether or not there have been changes in the concentration of ecstasy tablets over, say, the last 5 years, please.
7: Since the pandemic, there has been a general upswing in the concentration of ecstasy, up to two or three times the average dose. We normally expect 95 to 100 milligrams, and these were up to 250 to 300 milligrams per tablet.
0: What I'm interested in here is how does the ecstasy affect Stephanie?
7: So in Stephanie's specific context, she was dehydrated. The day was hot and the day was humid, which means that her body's ability to lose heat was impaired. I don't have good evidence either way to say that she was dancing excessively or energetically, but if she were, she would be producing more heat. But once you cross that threshold of around that 20 degree value of temperature, then suddenly the risk of harm from the ecstasy increases. So there are multiple factors at play.
0: This is a situation where a young woman is taking a tablet of ecstasy that she doesn't know the strength of, and it's combined with other contributing factors of the heat of the day and exercise. In my view, this is a death that nobody intended, and so Stephanie Lauren Thorpe died an accidental death.
2: The family has asked to make a statement.
5: We know and aware as a family that Stephanie on that day took recreational drugs like thousands of other festival goers. The question is, why did this happen to just her? We feel that there is going to be a lot of lessons to be learnt. So with that said, we know it is most likely going to be one of the factors of her death. But we can reassure you that this does not and never will define her of who she was.
0: I will take the points of learning that are peripheral to Stephanie's death because it's important that festivals are as safe as they can be and that the authorities who license these are aware of events that have occurred, can take these into account in the future planning and authorization and licensing of such events. And I will be writing to the various authorities involved.

0: Radiologists are trying to establish a cause of death for the so far unidentified man.
1: I can tell from the scan that there's a lot of gas, abnormal gas around, which we see with decomposition. And that is going to, like it or not, compromise the scan in terms of

0: The coroner's team has also been working on the man's identity.
1: The coroner's now in receipt of the forensic result report. The deep muscle tissue taken from the deceased has been compared with the DNA database. It has confirmed that the DNA findings support the view that the deceased is the gentleman that we thought we were dealing with.
2: In this case, the principal difficulty was identifying who had died. The cause of death was relatively straightforward. That was from the CT scan. But now we've established his identity, the case can be closed, and there is no need for an inquest.
0: With a formal identity confirmed, coroner's officers were able to contact a next of kin. They are happy for the story to be told, but have asked for it to remain anonymous.

0: Today's Stephanie's 33rd birthday, and obviously it's the first one since she's passed, and only 7 months has gone past. And as it's her first one that she's not with us, obviously it's going to hurt the worst. So we've just thought that we'd all come together. It's obviously looking after Alfie and keeping a memory alive, so that he'll always know how wonderful she was.
1: Absolutely.
0: And how much of a character she was. And I say it a million times a day. Just once seen, never forgotten. No one will ever forget. And we'll make sure of that.

0: You don't get to choose the timing of your death.
1: We were supposed to be working and he didn't turn up.
2: This is completely dislocated, and this is leading to constriction of the spinal cord.
3: The chance basically is like, he squeezed past her.
4: Has Joyce had some sort of medical event, or has she sustained some traumatic injuries which have caused her death?

0: There are countless factors that can lead to your death. As senior coroner, I deal with nearly 4,500 fatalities a year.
1: The coroner can make any inquiries necessary to find a cause of death.
2: The police act on behalf of the coroner. If the coroner asks, then we do it.
1: With unprecedented access, we follow the coroner's full investigation.
3: Somebody somewhere will want to know that this person's died.
4: We're taking pieces of the jigsaw to formulate a cause of death.
1: From the moment of arrival in the mortuary to the final conclusion of the inquest.
5: All eyes.
0: I'm sorry that you're attending court under these circumstances, and I appreciate that the evidence that you're here today may be distressing.
3: I feel like no big event happened to cause this.
6: I need answers. I need to know what happened that night.
0: If you die here, if it's violent, unnatural, or of an unknown cause, it's my job to find out how.

0: Mum and Dad, amazing people. I couldn't have wanted better parents. And I don't think they'd ever had a cross word. Mum and Dad were married 56 years. They had 4 years left to get the 60. Unfortunately, they're not going to get to that milestone. I can't believe what's happened, really. The phone rang at 6:30 in the morning. One ring, Mum, thinking, oh, what's going on, what's happened? But Mum being Mum, one ring on the phone was quite common. Next thing I know, there's a private number ringing me. So at that point, it's like, whoa.
1: Ambulance service, is the patient breathing?
2: There's two. His wife, she's dead.
1: Right, okay. And just to confirm, she's definitely not breathing.
2: It's his wife's at the bottom of the stairs. She's dead, and Jim sat on the chair.
1: What's his wife?
2: I can't. Joyce.
3: It's Lady Joyce. It's me. Lift up here approximately 11 PM last night. The chap's basically said he's squeezed past her, and he's dashed out down the stairs. He then managed to get himself up, and then in that process, at some point, Joyce just then fell out of the chair.
4: And then was found at the bottom of the stairs. And all seems to be bleeding.
3: Yeah.
4: So she fallen from the top of the stairs?
3: Yeah.
4: Is your father alright? Is he?
3: He's on the number this year. So what?

0: So I'm dealing this morning with the death of a 75-year-old lady called Joyce Fishwick. Joyce resides at home with her husband, James. The couple have gone to bed as normal last night, and about 11 o'clock, James got up and he saw Joyce sat on the stairlift. James has gone down the stairs to call the ambulance, and sadly, as he's been going down the stairs, he's fallen and ended up at the bottom of the stairs. He's managed to drag himself to the sofa in the living room. When he's got to the sofa, he's turned round and realised that Joyce is also at the bottom of the stairs. There is a phone at the home address, but unfortunately, this was out of order. He was aware that a neighbour leaves home quite early in the morning. So what he's done, he's managed to sit himself on a chair in the window, and then in the morning, he's managed to alert the neighbour.
1: This is a wristband. This makes sure that we've got all the correct identification when she's transferred. And then we have the same information just on this slip that we put in the pocket of the bag so that we can see at a glance who we've got. It just helps to keep things running smoothly if we've got those details on the outside of the bag as well.
0: The police officer who's attended has described how James has himself sustained some injuries to his arm, to his rib and to his shoulder, and also described how they found Joyce laid face down at the bottom of the stairs. She's got some blood pooling and what appears to be some bruising to her abdomen, and also some blood coming from the nose as well. What the coroner now needs to establish is whether or not Joyce has had some sort of acute medical event whilst sat in the chairlift that's caused her to pass away, or has she sustained some traumatic injuries which have caused her death?

So currently, both Joyce and her husband James are both here at Royal Blackburn Hospital. Joyce, sadly, in the mortuary, and James on a ward being treated for his injuries.

0: We don't know why Mum's passed, or we weren't expecting it. She's gone. I thought when that phone rang, it was going to be Dad. And to be fair, I think the fact that he'd been there, for what he's saying, he's about 7 hours on the floor and on the chair with significant injuries, it is a case of, is he going to recover, or is it going to be two of them passing away? We don't know.
1: No, don't say that. I can't handle that.
2: She's like a second mum to me. I just can't believe she's gone. Sorry. It was so sudden. I think the big question is, what happened and why did it happen?
3: Coroner's officers are investigating the death of Joyce Fishwick, a 75-year-old who was found at the bottom of her stairs after falling from her stairlift.
4: So this lady's got three chains, a pair of earrings, a watch, and she's also got on five rings, but we won't take the rings off.
5: The circumstances of this death are unusual because this is an instance of a lady who might have died on her stairlift. Or alternatively, this is a lady who is on her stairlift and has then fallen from the stairlift and died in the fall. We just don't know.
3: Joyce is being prepared for a CT post-mortem scan.
6: We're just removing the jewellery. When they go for CT, if there's metal objects directly around the head and the neck, it disrupts the image they get.
4: We'll put in one of these little bags so they're all safe, and they will be kept with our patient so they can be returned to the family through the undertakers. She doesn't have any marks or scars on her back.
6: There's quite a bit of blood from her nose. We'll make a note of that. There's a little bit of blood sort of onto her hands and elsewhere, but I expect it's all come from the same source. I had a good feel around her head, and I can't see or feel any other injuries to the scalp or anything. There's quite a large bluish bruise on the inside of her knee here, so we'll record that as well. At the moment, though, it's not quite clear what's happened to her, so hopefully the CT will be able to provide sort of more information.
0: Mum and Dad, just very infectious people. Everything that came along was always smiling and happy, going out, doing what they did, loving it. They just made people happy, and that's how they were to me. Mum, she was popular with most people. She was a member of the local WI, the Knit and Nat Club. She was a cub leader in her time. She turned around to everything, really. Really looked after me. Took me to every cricket match, everything, all the time. What Mum did was absolutely amazing.
1: I just can't see how she got down the bloody stairs.
0: No. I'm still trying to get my head round it.
1: How did Dad get past her on the stairs? I mean, had she gone to bed?
0: She'd gone upstairs. She was on the stairlift.
1: So we don't know if she's gone upstairs to the bathroom, gone to bed, or
0: I'm guessing...
1: She's feeling poorly or what?
0: Well, I'm guessing with the time, she's gone to bed. It's like, has she got up there and fallen asleep? How is she still sat there? She's not slumped forward, she's not moved, she's just sat.
1: Well, that's what I'm saying,
0: feet.
1: Because she's not gone...
0: And that's it. She's still, as Dad described her,
1: falling
0: she was
1: asleep.
0: Just sat there on the chair. It's in the hands of the coroner to see what happens next.
1: It. I still can't believe it.
0: I don't want to believe it. I want to wake up. But we don't know, do we? We'll wait and see what happens.

0: Paramedics have been called to the home of an 86-year-old man who has been found in his bathroom with serious head and neck injuries.
1: We were supposed to be working and he didn't turn up. So I texted him and there was no answer. And half an hour later, I texted him again. I rang up, there was no answer. It was unexpected.
0: The man has been identified as David Patterson, and he has been transported to Royal Preston Hospital.
2: David was in a very difficult situation. He had no power in any of his arms or his legs. His head injury and his cervical injury was very significant. He was only able to communicate with us by blinking his eyes. He was on a ventilator machine, which was helping him to breathe, but he was still awake enough that he could respond to questions. Unfortunately, his condition continued to worsen. The likelihood of death was extremely high, no matter what we did. David had previously had discussions with his family that in the event of a significant injury, he wouldn't want to carry on like that or to be resuscitated. Unfortunately, his condition did deteriorate throughout the day, and as a result of that, we then felt that any further treatment would be futile. It's difficult to gauge exactly what happened. A fall from standing height wouldn't normally result in such a significant injury.
3: I'm on my way to the mortuary now to do the formal identification for David Patterson. When people die in hospital, we have to do formal identification by attending the mortuary and checking the wristband against the details that have been provided to us by the medical examiner's office.
1: I got round to his house. His next door neighbour was out there. I said, "Have you seen David?" He said, "I saw him packing his tools in the car last night. He said he was working, seeing you tomorrow." I said, "Well, he's not turned up."
4: "He's just up here in fridge number one."
1: We then saw a window open. His neighbour got a ladder and managed to get in the house and found him in his bathroom. He was wedged in between his bath and his toilet. Don't know how it had happened.
4: David Patterson.
3: Yep.
4: Thank you.
1: He tried to speak to me, but I couldn't tell what he was saying. That was the last time I saw him.
3: This is a gentleman who's 86 years of age, who was reported as being quite fit and healthy and still went to work one day a week. These significant traumatic injuries sustained from an unwitnessed fall, we don't know, was the house secure, insecure? I'll probably have a little chat with the medical examiner, try and understand the circumstances of how he's been found. We need to rule out third-party involvement.

0: Joyce Fishwick is being transported from Royal Blackburn Hospital to Royal Preston Hospital for a post-mortem CT scan. This is to try and ascertain her cause of death without the need for an invasive procedure.
1: I want to know what happened that night, if possible. Are we going to know if it was subject to the fall? Was it something else that happened? When I saw her on Wednesday, she was lively as anything. That's why I'm in shock that she's gone.
2: I'll just check the details. Joyce Fishwick, 3548. Yeah, that's fine.
1: When my brother was born, Harry, they really struggled. Unfortunately, he was born with cerebral palsy and epilepsy. He had a learning disability, so his average mental age was about the age of a 6 to 8 year old. I'd left home, so I had my own life. They looked after him day and night, so Harry was everything to them. He loved brass bands and banging a bass drum. They were effectively looking after somebody not much better than a toddler for 40 years of their life. The saints to me. What they did for him was unreal. My brother, he was diagnosed with stage 4 cancer. Fortunately, my brother was beyond help at that point. It was just palliative care, and he passed away. Harry was their world. I don't think they ever really got over Harry's passing.
0: Jim Fishwick Sr. has remained in hospital since his wife died. He has been transferred to Burnley Hospital to be closer to his family.
1: Are you okay? We're coming in. How are you?
3: Oh, I'm not so bad.
1: How are you feeling about Mum now?
3: I'm coping.
1: You're coping?
3: Yeah.
1: You're still talking to her every day?
3: Yeah. Still. I will forever. I loved her and she loved me. We have 56 lovely years. 60 altogether. Yeah, she was lovely. That's all I can say.
4: You're right, Dad.
3: I'm all right.
4: Mum.
1: What's up?
4: What's wrong?
1: You look in severe pain. Is it just the thought of Mum?
4: No, it's not.
3: Yeah, it is. I'm all right.

0: So we've got with us today Joyce Fishwick. Obviously, with her history that she has had a fall, we will look for any sort of obvious fractures, especially within the skull. We'll do a bony scan of her head, and we will also scan her C-spine as well. There doesn't seem to be anything too glaringly obvious, especially within her head, so it doesn't look at the moment like she's had any bleeds within the brain. There also doesn't appear to be any sort of fractures of the skull there. Possible rib fracture in this area. It could end up puncturing the lung, causing the lung to collapse. If it's further down, they can end up sort of causing internal damage. You've got areas around there, like your spleen, can cause bleeding if they sort of rupture. I would say it's highly likely been caused by a fall.
1: Coroner's officers are investigating the death of Joyce Fishwick, a 75-year-old who was found at the bottom of her stairs. Her husband, Jim, remains in hospital with serious injuries. His family have returned to the house to try and understand what happened that night.
2: I'm trying to find those keys.
3: Have you checked the other drawers?
2: Yeah.
3: No more jewellery and buttons.
2: It's the order of service for your mum and dad's wedding.
3: Right, we need that. We need to take that home for the funeral, don't we? From what Dad said, she was up the top of the stairs, sat on the stair lift as it is now. He's come down the stairs. He's hit with his right shoulder. He's got 11 fractures in his ribs. The whole of his shoulder is shattered and gone. He smashed his head and he's put that through the wall.
2: I'm grateful, but I can't understand how we didn't lose both of them that night. I really don't.
3: It messes with my mind. How he's managed to squeeze past Mum sat on the chair in the first place. If you look at the stair lift when it's down, he must have pushed the handles up, possibly the foot, to squeeze. I don't know.
4: Families want to know how someone has passed away and did they suffer. So if Mrs. Fishwick had died on the stairlift before she fell, she would have known nothing about it. If she has fallen down the stairs, she may have known something about it. But families need these answers in order to grieve.
3: It's difficult. Looking at the last time that I'm ever going to see my mum. See her lying there under the blanket. It's the last place I'll ever see her face, her body. Can't believe she's gone. Can't believe he's in hospital.
4: This case has several tragedies within it. The injuries that Jim Fishwick sustained in the fall were sufficiently severe that he remains in hospital, requiring treatment.
3: We've started the house. We've done the front room virtually. We've cleaned everything out apart from the big pieces of furniture and things we think you want to keep.
2: The idea is you don't go home because you can't look after yourself. So what you're going to do is we're going to build a granny annex at the bottom of the garden.
3: You can be close to us and we can keep an eye on you and you can have your own space.
2: You've looked after us and now it's our turn to look after you.
5: Yeah, right.

0: Coroner's officers are also investigating the death of David Patterson, who was found in his bathroom with head injuries.
1: Hi. Could I ask you to have a look at a case for me?
2: Yeah.
1: So David Patterson, just trying to understand how he was found, because it was unclear as to whether the property was secure or insecure or how he'd be found, was it? So I could rule out any suspicion, really, for third-party involvement.
2: He was last seen the previous day at 8:45 p.m. Apparently the neighbours have broken in to find the patient lying on the back on the bathroom floor. There did appear to be a large blood loss from his head.
1: And he was found on his back, which will be consistent with everything, so that's no problem. That's great. Thank you very much.
2: Okay.
0: A CT scan was taken in hospital when David was still alive.
3: The CT scan that he had was a major trauma scan. This is a scan that happens very quickly to determine if there's any life or limb-threatening injuries. What that scan showed is that David had an injury to his head and had a bleed within the skull on the brain. More significantly, it did show an injury to his cervical spine at the level of C4-5, which is a significant injury to have. So this is the skull here. He sustained his injury at this level here, the C4-5 level, and this is completely dislocated and a fracture. And this step is leading to constriction of the spinal cord.

0: I met David about 38 years ago when he used to work at a leisure centre in Preston, and we'd been friends ever since. We just hit it off straight away. Great guy, used to tell me fabulous stories of when he used to live in Belfast. He was more or less a jack of all trades. He could weld, he could do plumbing, he could do carpentry. Used to say that we were probably the oldest maintenance team in the country, him being 86 and me being 80. And I was his apprentice. We used to like laugh about who's going to go up the ladders. I said, no, well, I'm not going up the ladders. I've got a false hip, so you'll have to go up. That's David's cuppa suit. Basically, I only used to come just to see David, really, and help him out and hold the ladder while he went up. I miss him so much, you know. He was a brilliant guy.
1: Hi, my name's Alice Swarbrick. I'm calling in relation to your father. With regards to your father, and how was his health in the days and weeks leading up to that fall?
2: He seemed really quite good. I mean, he normally worked one day a week, even at 86, and he was prepared to go out to work that day. He was slightly unsteady on his feet sometimes. I think he was troubled a bit with low blood pressure.
1: Okay.

0: David is being released to his family so a funeral can take place.
1: Mr. Patterson?
2: Okay.
3: This case will go to inquest. The reason behind that is that it's uncertain as to whether or not he's had an accident on the one hand, or alternatively, he's fallen due to a medical condition. You can fall due to strokes or heart attacks or hemorrhages inside your body. Or we simply can't find anything, in which case it's most likely that it's due to his increasing age, even given his activity and his ability to look after himself.

0: I'm for Joyce Fishwick. Number 23.
1: The coroner has also authorised the release of 75-year-old Joyce Fishwick.
2: Yeah, we've got some jewellery on here.
0: Five rings
2: in total, yeah.
0: Three chains and a watch.
3: Got a 75-year-old lady who's at some point fallen off a stairlift, having been found at the top of the stairs initially on the stairlift, unresponsive. So the obvious thing here is to decide whether the fall from the stairlift has contributed to her death. Looking through the chest from the top to the bottom, what we have got is a couple of relatively subtle but definite rib fractures at the back on the left side. So we can see the contour of this rib here is depressed, it's lost its normal contour, and there's a definite fracture of this rib here. Rib fractures on their own are unlikely to have caused someone to die, but what is important when you see traumatic injuries to the thoracic cage and the ribs is to establish whether there's any underlying injury to the lung, which can be fatal. In this case, there's no evidence of any bleeding around the lung, and there's no evidence that the lung has collapsed. I think what we're looking at now is what's happened to the patient, presumably before she's fallen off the stairlift. So the obvious thing that jumps out at me here is this heart is enlarged. The way we assess heart size is to compare the diameter of the heart itself with the diameter of the thorax. And we're looking for a ratio of anything over sort of 0.55 is abnormal. When we work the maths out here, the ratio is over 0.61. So this heart is obviously significantly enlarged. And the other thing we need to assess is the coronary arteries, which are the arteries that supply the heart muscle itself. And we can see that there's significant disease in the coronary arteries.
4: Hello?
5: Hello, James. The reason that I'm ringing is that your mum's had a CT post-mortem scan.
4: Oh, yes, we've been waiting for this.
5: The radiologist has proposed a cause of death of coronary artery disease. And in part two, he's put hypertension. So it would appear that when your dad had gone past her on the stairs and he'd seen her in the chairlift, that she'd actually already passed away at that time.
4: So she died of natural causes.
5: Yes.
4: That's really puts my mind at rest with that. Thank you.
5: Well, I thought so. I thought that would be the news that you would want.
6: The circumstances of Joyce's death are unusual because it involves a fall. Had she died 10 minutes earlier, she would have been downstairs. Had she died 10 minutes later, she would have died in her bed. You don't get to choose the timing of your death. It arrives irrespective of what you are doing at the time. That's why we end up with so many unusual circumstances, because no one was expecting it.

0: Since the earthly life of Joyce has come to an end, we have now committed her body to the ground, earth to earth, ashes to ashes, dust to dust.
1: I'm honestly not sure where I'm at the moment. I'm trying to keep it together so far today. We've had a bad couple of days. Daddy's still in hospital, seriously unwell. He's now managed to contract COVID, so no matter all the plans we made, we can't get him physically to the funeral.

0: You want to throw your flowers?
1: Dad, he's struggling, really. I know I lost my mum, but it's starting feeling like the same day I lost my dad.

0: It's the day of David Paterson's inquest.
1: David Paterson is an 86-year-old gentleman who was fit, well, and the night before he's had a cup of coffee with his next-door neighbour in the garden, and the following morning appears to have got up and has then been found collapsed in the bathroom. So the question here is, what has happened to him in the meantime? Has he become ill? Has he had a fall? Has he tripped over something? Or is there something else going on?
0: The family is happy for David's story to be told, but those attending today's inquest wish to remain anonymous.
2: So what I've been doing over the last couple of months is gathering statements from all the relevant people, so the hospital, family, to try and understand what happened, why are we here, so build a picture for the coroner. So with regards to David, what was he like as a person? What his health was like prior to the fall? What happened on that day? How he was found?
1: Thank you very much for coming to Mr. Paterson's inquest. I believe that he'd been having some dizzy episodes.
3: Yes.
1: What was happening with that, please?
3: A couple of weeks before, we were out in the garden and David turned to walk and he went.
1: When you say he went, is this somebody who is turning and loses their balance, or is this somebody that is something of a medical nature that's causing them to fall?
3: I'm probably losing his balance more.
1: So was he conscious at all?
3: Yes, he was drifting in and out, and he was, I don't know where I am. What's happening to me? What's going on?
4: James Thomas Bourne. I'm an orthopaedic spinal surgeon at Lancashire Teaching Hospitals.
1: With this, there's no immediately obvious natural cause of illness for him to fall over.
4: Correct.
1: Okay. Given that he sustained a fracture to his neck, is that the sort of injury that you would expect to come with a fall of this type?
4: That type of injury to me most likely indicates that as he fell, he struck his head and or his neck hard on a hard object, which could be the floor, could be the bath, could have been the sink, because of the location where he was.
1: David has been described as an active gentleman, required very little assistance with living, but was becoming more elderly. I view this as a fall initiated by a natural process of ageing, and consequently, I'll return that this is a natural cause of death.

0: As our population ages, they become increasingly frail. And in this case, David Paterson is having falls due to his increasing imbalance. He's also fallen and struck his head and his neck. And in you or I, that may not have resulted in such a catastrophic injury. But in David, because of the problems that he's got, this has resulted in the injuries that have taken his life. And for that reason, it's a natural conclusion.
1: So we've had some lovely words sent in to us by David's son. My dad grew up in Belfast in the 1940s. He developed his career in the army, where he learned his trade as motor mechanic, where David met his Marion, the daughter of his sergeant major, who unbeknown to him would become his wife. He and Mum enjoyed living in Preston because, like Belfast, it is a friendly place and people talk easily. We will miss him, but we'll always remember him with a smile.

0: since Dave passed away, I've not really been up here, so it looks a bit of a tip, actually. He would go mad. He would. Yeah. He was a really trusted friend. I think about him most days. He was just a brilliant part of my life, really. He is missed. He is missed.
1: There you go. Night-night, David.

We've had a talk with Dad following Mum's passing. My dad's injuries are such that he can't go home anymore. He can't go back to his house. He's coming living with us. We're putting like a granny annex situation at the bottom of the garden for my dad, so he can effectively have his own space where he can have his friends round. He can do whatever he wants. Dad, he's struggling, really. He's not coming to terms with Mum's passing. The wounds on the ribs and things are healing, but the mental wound is just as bad, if not worse, than it was at that time. They've been together for so long that he can't envisage being without her, and that's the hard fact of it. And he's slowly dying of a broken heart, really. Fingers crossed he makes it to come and live with us.

0: Is the patient breathing?
1: No. I've tried to wake him and I've noticed he's cold.
2: He's got no identification with him, he's no phone. So I now need to try and find out who he is and how he's died.
3: We always thought, it's just a little blip, be right as we're in a few days, back home. It is so important to understand what has happened.
4: There's a strong possibility that people did take advantage of him.
5: He was my little boy. I loved him very much.

0: There are countless factors that can lead to your death. As senior coroner, I deal with nearly 4,500 fatalities a year.
1: The coroner can make any inquiries necessary to find a cause of death.
2: The police act on behalf of the coroner. If the coroner asks, then we do it.
1: With unprecedented access, we follow the coroner's full investigation.
3: Somebody somewhere will want to know that this person's died.
4: We're taking pieces of the jigsaw to formulate a cause of death.
1: From the moment of arrival in the mortuary to the final conclusion of the inquest.
5: All eyes.
0: I'm sorry that you're attending court under these circumstances, and I appreciate that the evidence that you're here today may be distressing.
5: I feel like no big event happened to cause this.
6: I need answers. I need to know what happened that night.
0: If you die here, if it's violent, unnatural, or of an unknown cause, it's my job to find out how.

0: ambulance service. Is the patient breathing?
1: No. I thought he was asleep. I tried to wake him, and I've noticed he's cold.
0: And how old is the patient, please?
1: I'm not sure, because I don't really know him that well.
2: We've got a call from the ambulance service who had received a call from a chap having found a male deceased in his flat. As I've entered the property, on the sofa is a chap just sat there who's clearly deceased. He's got no identification with him, he's no phone. Male resident whose flat it is tells me that he only knows him as Matty, doesn't know his surname, doesn't know where he lives. So I now need to try and find out who he is, where he's from, and how he's died.
3: Whilst the police are working to identify the man who has died, at Royal Preston Hospital, the coroner's office has opened a case to establish a cause of death.
4: The occupants of the house said that they heard Matthew snoring. The following morning, they've woken up at 9:30 to let some friends into the property, and it's at that point they found him unresponsive. We have no further information other than that this male is called Matthew. We have nothing.
5: So I've got Matthew unknown.
6: Yes.
5: No fixed abode and not known for date of birth either.
6: And then from above the knees all the way down, some old irregular scars and some brown skin discoloration to both lower legs and feet. And just the backs of the lower arms and hands. Oh, just to note as well, sorry, I missed a monochromatic tattoo to the left upper arm.
7: The information that we have from the police is incomplete. We know that there is a suspicion that there is drug use, so he will need toxicology to see whether or not he has been using drugs himself or he is just in an environment where drugs are used. With so little known, the police have not said the death is non-suspicious. So, although I control the body, the police will conduct the investigation into who this man is. They have much wider-ranging resources than I do to deal with this issue, although it is of interest to me as well.
2: It's very unusual that we don't know who the person is, either through an associate or through some identification. But where's his phone? Where's his personal possessions? We've taken his fingerprints, put them through the national database. They've not come back with any trace.

0: got two distinctive tattoos.
1: I'm going to contact some homeless shelters in the local area and the National Missing Persons Helpline. Oh, hi, it's Steve Monk. I'm a detective inspector at Preston Police Station. I'm just wondering if you can help me with a missing person inquiry that I've got. He's a white male, about 5'10", slim build. He's probably between 25 and 45 years. And he's got a tattoo, similar to like a cannabis leaf, on his right shoulder. And on his left shoulder is a tattoo of a circle, a bit like a yin-yang, I think it is. He's obviously been found in the area of Lancashire, but I can't rule out he's from somewhere else in the country.
2: Although we don't have this man's identity, we can still proceed with a CT post-mortem so that we have an idea what he may have died of.
3: Obviously, with not knowing anything at the minute, we're just sort of going in with an open mind, see if we can find anything obvious that can give us some answers. Looking at the initial scan, I would say there's no evidence of any bleeds within the brain. So we will just finally scan his heart just to look for any calcification within the arteries, any blockages and all narrowing in the vessels. So we will get these images sent on to our radiologist, who can finalise a report, have a look through everything in a bit more detail, hopefully find a cause of death, and then send that on to the coroner.
1: I've heard back from National Missing Persons Helpline. It would appear that there is nobody matching that description that's been reported missing in the UK at this moment in time. So at the moment, I'm still unable to identify this person.
4: Somebody somewhere is a next of kin, and somebody somewhere will want to know that this person's died.

0: An investigation is underway to uncover the identity of an unknown male who has been found dead at a flat in Preston.
1: We don't have a date of birth, we don't have a surname, we don't have a usual address, we have no information. So it's a matter of putting information out into the wider community in hoping that somebody recognises him.
2: I dealt with the death a few days ago, but despite several lines of inquiry, I've not been able to identify him. So I'm looking at putting together a bit of a press release, if you can help me with that.
3: Of course we can. Do you want to send us over the details and the pictures?
2: People become estranged from the family for different reasons, through trauma, through separation of relationships, losing the jobs, that type of thing. So it does happen. But I'm hoping with the public's help, we'll be able to get him identified sooner rather than later. I put that the man known locally as Matt, a white male, about 5'10" tall, slim build, age between 25 and 45. And then I've gone into the distinctive tattoos. It's not how I'd like to do it. It's traumatic for the family, but I have no choice.
4: In the time that I've been a coroner's officer, I've never had a case where an unidentified person has never been identified. So this is a first for me. I've never been in a position where, at this moment in time, we don't actually know who this person is.
0: While the police continue to try and find Matthew's next of kin, radiologist Simon Beardmore must look for a possible cause of death.
5: The post-mortem CT scan doesn't show any suspicious findings. There are no fractures or anything that would think that there's been third-party involvement. There's no bleeding in the head. His chest looks normal. There's no infection in the lungs. The heart is of normal size. The only thing is his liver is slightly enlarged and it's slightly fatty. So that will go with somebody that has been drinking excess alcohol over a number of years. But other than that, there is no other pathology to account for death. So we will need now to wait for the toxicology to come back.
0: The Facebook post seeking information about Matthew's next of kin has been live for just a few hours.
6: Good afternoon, lunch, please. How can I help?
7: Hi, I'm just looking at a post that you put on Facebook about somebody you found on the 7th of November in Preston. It was a person called Matt.
6: Yeah.
7: I've got a stepdad who's called Matthew, who's in Preston. The description sounded similar. We've been trying to get hold of him for the last few weeks. We're just a bit concerned.
6: What's Matthew's surname?
7: Nicholson.
8: The last contact I had with Matthew was the 28th of October. Then there was nothing. I kept ringing. Nothing. Nothing, nothing, nothing. I was getting a little bit worried, but then that was nothing new for Matthew. Matthew would turn his phone off for 2-3 days, and then I'd text, "You're not in trouble, I just need to know you're all right." And then I'd ring back and he'd answer. But this time, there was nothing. And then I saw the thing from Lancashire Police, and as soon as I saw them two tattoos, I said, "That's my boy." I knew straight away. That is my son.

0: The coroner's office have a new referral from the medical examiner's team.
1: Hi, Justine.
0: Following the death of a man at Royal Preston Hospital.
2: So, 83-year-old gentleman, Mr. Douglas Willacy. He had been in previously following a stroke. He did get discharged back home, but unfortunately he got readmitted following a fall and some residual weakness in his left-hand side. He did have a further CT scan and an MRI, which didn't show anything acute.
1: Okay.
2: They were looking at discharging him home, but he just suddenly became unresponsive and went on to die. And I think the treating clinician is a bit unsure as to what the cause of death is, given the fact that there was no new changes.
1: Right, OK. Yeah, no problems.
2: Thanks, Ruth.

0: got a phone call just saying that he'd fallen unconscious, completely unresponsive, and they were just doing everything that they could do. And as soon as I got there, I was taken into the side room and told that he'd passed that not long after that phone call. So I'd never have got a chance to get there before he did go.
1: Douglas Willacy was initially admitted to hospital for 12 days following his stroke.
0: His health before the stroke was actually really, really good. He was still very active, doing everything that he wanted to do. So having that stroke, actually, it was just a massive shock. He was in for 12 days and they decided that he was fit for discharge. He was only at home for 4 days before he had a tumble. So I called the ambulance and we took him back in. Yeah, he lasted another 9 days.
2: This is quite a sad death because the death has happened quite quickly, so it's really hard for the family. At this stage, we don't have a cause of death for Douglas. So he will be sent for a CT scan to see if this will show us how it's happened.
1: A post-mortem CT scan can prevent the need for an invasive procedure. But first, an external examination must take place.
3: So you've got a Douglas Willacy?
4: Yes.
3: So has he got an implantable device?
4: No, he hasn't.
3: Hypostasis?
4: Posterior.
3: Okay.
4: Yeah, so front of the body. Here on the top of the left foot, I've got some purple bruising to the base of the toes and old irregular scars. You say he'd had a few falls or...
3: Yeah.
4: And I think that's about it.
0: We never had any calls to think he's not going to come out alive. We always thought, just a little blip. Be right as we're in a few days, back home. It is so important to understand what has happened.
1: Detective Inspector Steve Monk is heading to the Lancashire village of Inskip to meet with Matthew Nicholson's parents.
5: Matthew's family identified him from a Facebook appeal. Reuniting that person with his family is a very important part of the service.
6: Where was with her?
7: That was in Saint-Tropez, 98, for World Cup.
6: Yeah.
7: What about that one?
6: There's Matthew with his bike for Christmas. And that was Matthew when he was born. Oh dear. Matthew was my firstborn. He was my first love. He was my little boy. I loved him very much. And he loved me.
7: I'm all right until I start talking. Yeah. So, yeah.
6: We just miss him. Very much. I've always been worried about Matthew and his vulnerabilities and how trusting he was. He had, like, learning difficulties. He had, like, development delays. He had dyspraxia, dyslexia. He was on the autistic spectrum. But he was a good boy. He'd do anything for anybody. He'd help anybody. Matthew always used to say to me, "Mum, please just let me try and live my life. I'm a grown adult, But I said to him, Matthew, you're not like everybody else. You're different. I don't think he liked the thought that he was different. If you said, put your hand in the fire, Matthew would do it. He was just so trusting. He wouldn't think about...

0: Andrew. Hi. Steve Monk from the police station. All right.
1: It was
0: myself that went to the flat where Matthew was found, sort of examined him.
2: So
0: and
2: he
0: stuff
2: was actually
0: like
2: there?
0: Yes.
2: Right.
0: Yeah.
2: One of our concerns is, has somebody done something to him on purpose?
0: I'll explain really the process. I've got to be satisfied that that death hasn't been caused at the hands of a third party.
3: So when I found out about Matthew, I tried to get his bank cards froze. So I rang the bank and I said, I need to know if his card has been used from the 7th. And she looked up and she said somebody had tried to use his card on the 19th at Sainsbury's Preston.
0: It's not a nice thing to think that someone's been trying to steal money from him once he's passed away. We will do our best to trace the person who's tried to use the card.
3: I was having a rough time the other night and I rang his phone.
0: Hmm.
3: And all before, it was switched off.
0: Right, OK.
3: And then it started ringing and then I was panicking and I said to Andrew, his phone's on.
0: So that would suggest it's potentially been charged
3: since
0: Matthew died.
2: Yeah, it went straight to voicemail rather than ringing.
0: Okay.
3: Because there's memories on it.
0: Again, I can't guarantee I'll find it, but I will do my best to turn it to you.
3: Thank you very much.
0: I'll leave you be. I will
2: thank you very much.
0: Be in touch in a few days.
2: Right, thank you very much. Thanks.
0: Okay. Look after yourselves.
3: Thank you. Matthew will have had his phone on him and he would have had his bank card on him. And whoever is trying to use his bank card now and who has his phone, they've kept my son from me. We could have had him back and not in a mortuary.
0: I do empathise with parents that have got to go through this because it's the tragic loss of a young life. It's not what parents should go through.
4: D.I. Monk is en route to a supermarket in Preston town centre, where Matthew's bank card was last used.
0: I'm hoping when they've tried to use the card, it's been captured on CCTV. And from that, I can get a still of the person and try and trace them.
3: I'm hoping I get the answers that I need for me to try and make sense of why it happened.
4: Coroner's officers have been investigating the sudden death of 83-year-old Douglas Willacy following a stroke whilst in hospital.
5: Mr. Willacy was admitted to hospital. He improved, he went home, but unfortunately, 4 days later, he was readmitted to hospital and stayed in hospital for a period of time, but then suddenly dropped his oxygen saturations. In this case, Mr. Willis's cause of death is far from clear. The clinicians say that he doesn't appear to have any significant changes from the stroke, so we're not certain why he has died.
6: Very young in heart and head, 83. Nobody ever thought that it was the age that he was. He was an absolutely fantastic granddad, very funny, always playing with him. Lost my mum when I was 18 years old, so it's just been me and my dad, really.
7: Spoke to him every day. Sometimes I just look for him to turn up outside and obviously that's not going to happen. Your brain goes into overdrive trying to go over the ifs, buts and maybes and yeah, I think you kind of torture yourself with it all, really. Just to find out if it's something that could have been prevented or something that just had to happen.
4: The investigation into the death of 35-year-old Matthew Nicholson is still ongoing.
5: Where there is an unnatural and suspicious death in the community, you have two investigations running side by side. You have the police and you have the coroners.
0: Thank you very much indeed.
4: Detective Inspector Steve Monk is looking into a report that Matthew's bank card was used after his death.
0: the 19th of November, 20:01 and 25 seconds. That was when it was tapped on a contactless.
8: Right, so I'll have that one.
0: So the tills are quite busy, aren't they? I suppose it would be C, whoever walks away without any goods, because it was only an attempt.
8: So there's been no one at the tills. So
0: right, she's got to be self-service, hasn't it? Oh, this guy here.
8: Yeah, that's what I'm thinking. I can...
0: He's got a basket full of stuff.
8: Yeah, yeah. So... He's using his phone.
0: Yeah.
8: Yeah.
0: Yeah, we're going well past the time, aren't
8: yeah.
0: we?
8: Yeah.
0: There's no one walking away, they're having left goods that they're trying to pay for and haven't done.
8: No.
0: Right, OK. Right, yeah, appreciate your time.
8: Yeah, I hope you get it. So
0: thanks a lot, thank you.
3: Matthew was very vulnerable, but Matthew wanted to be an adult. And it took a long time for us to actually... We need to try this. We need to see if he can live independently. So we got him a flat, and he did really, really well for quite a long time. But then we'd go to the flat, because we had a key to get in as well, and there was other people in the flat, but Matthew wasn't there. And it was like, what are you doing here? Oh, they're my friends, they're my friends. Well, no, they're not your friends, Matthew. I wouldn't let my friends in my house when I'm not there. And they preyed on him. He was like a meal ticket.
4: Matthew chose to leave the flat and ended up staying on friends' sofas.
3: There was times where I'd ask, why don't you come back home? I'm fine, I'm fine. I'm sorting stuff out with the council. I'm going to get somewhere. I used to say to Matthew, I want to know that you are settled. You've got your own place. You go in there, you close the door. That is your safe haven. I will do.

0: Matthew had sought help from an outreach project.
1: I remember when Matthew first came in and he was quite nervous, but he was so willing and open about his circumstances. He needed support with his crack cocaine usage. The support revolved around, OK, so what kind of plan can we put in place to address your substance use and also the fact that you are homeless at this moment in time? Matthew disengaged with us around the end of 2023. We utilised our outreach team to go out and look for him, but ultimately we were able to get him re-engaged with service. When I heard that Matthew had passed away, I was shocked. His persona was someone that just tried their best to get along with people. There's a strong possibility that people did take advantage of him.
0: Detective Inspector Steve Monk has been trying to track down Matthew's missing phone to return it to his family.
2: Hello? I'm actually just in Preston Town Centre, but I can walk past that way. If you want to meet me outside. I've just spoke there to the chap that was with Matthew when he passed away. So I'll see if he can help me.
0: D.I. Monk is heading to meet Michael, who called for the ambulance the night Matthew died.
2: We've identified him.
3: Right.
2: Matty Nicholson.
3: Nicholson, right.
2: How long was he staying at your flat for?
3: He was only there tonight.
2: Was he?
3: Yeah.
2: Did he come with anything? His mum is desperate to get his phone back.
3: He had a phone, and apparently two girls took off him, and that was about 2 days before he came to mine.
2: Right, okay.
3: They say I know it was stolen. He was quite upset about it because I know his mum bought it.
2: I know, yeah, right. Obviously, you might know these people. A lot aren't going to speak to me.
3: Yeah, yeah.
2: Could I try and plead with you to try and get that phone back?
3: Yeah.
2: It just needs dropping off at the police station for me. Have you do anything about his bank card? Because his bank card's gone missing as well.
3: No.
2: No. All right. You've got my number, seriously. Give me a ring. Any problems you've got?
3: Yeah.
2: And if I can help you, I will. But really see what you can do about that phone.
3: Yeah, I will do. I'll try my best for you.
2: Good fella. Look after yourself.
3: No problem.
2: All right. Thank you.
3: Cheers, mate. Matthew, you know, he was a nice, polite lad. He had his manners about him. He was living on the streets, sofa surfing wherever he could. The place where he was staying on File Road, his friend had been evicted, so he couldn't stay there any longer. You call in the office just around the corner here, and you ask for a flat. You fill in the paperwork there, and then you take some of it to the job centre, they stamp it, come back in, and they'll give you a set of keys. So that appointment was made for the Tuesday morning. He fell asleep on his settee on the Monday night, and I woke up in the morning and he passed away in the night. I've never been through anything like that before. So then I rung for an ambulance and just did the best I could, basically.
4: There are deaths where people have no one left in their family. Matthew's is not that type of death. Matthew is somebody that has got in with a group of individuals who don't know anything about him other than his first name. In the type of circles connected with social drug use, we have limited information. We're trying to give the family answers to what caused the death. This will definitely need an inquest.
2: So you're saying he's lost it, are you? Right, okay. All right, mate, well, I appreciate that, thank you. Bye-bye, bye. I've just spoken to Michael. He's found out that Matthew lost his bank card a few days prior to him passing away. Now, if he has lost it and someone's picked it up, that may suggest why they've tried to use it on a Sunday evening. He didn't tell me how he knows. He just said he's spoken to somebody. So, we'll have to leave it like that for the time being.
0: The coroner has ordered a post-mortem CT scan in order to investigate the sudden death of 83-year-old Douglas Willacy.
5: We'll scan his body in three parts, and then we'll scan his head in a bit more detail, as well as doing a calcium score of his heart as well, to look for any calcification within the arteries. obviously we will get it sent on to the radiologists and they'll be able to decipher exactly what has likely been the cause of death.
6: It's quite difficult because the stroke is a game changer because it affects their body physically, mentally, emotionally. It's very exhausting for the patients. So looking at the record, Douglas made a good, reasonable recovery and he was mobilizing independently, stabilized, walking with the stick. And he did make a good recovery in order for him to go back home. He come back at the second time with worsening of the left-sided symptoms. The stroke nurses took him for a scan to see, is there any evidence of new stroke? We couldn't see any new changes in the CT scan.
0: With no clear cause for his fall and weakness, Douglas remained on the stroke ward for further investigation.
7: 3 days before he passed, he started struggling with his breathing, so they had to put him on oxygen, and it was being upped all the time, so they were running tests. So that panicked me a bit. It panicked my dad when he couldn't breathe.
8: Mr. Willacy suddenly started to drop the amount of oxygen in his blood, which is an indication of some form of serious disease. The clinicians looking after Mr. Willacy don't know whether or not it is an extension to his stroke, a problem with his heart, or a completely different disease process that might have taken his life suddenly. When people die when they're improving, families want answers as to what has actually caused the death.
7: Matthew loved living in Inskip. Everybody knew him. Everybody looked out for him. He loved playing in the garden, running through the fields. I look out, remember, when he was little. The amount of times I've said, come back home, come back home.
0: It's 3 weeks since 35-year-old Matthew died, and funeral directors are bringing him back home.
7: I'm having Matthew home 3 days before his funeral. He's been out there in the big wide world. He's back home with his family now. We love him and we're going to do the very best for him. It's going in the back room. Me and Matthew will just sit and chat and just talk to him. And that'll bring me peace.

0: Hello, Steve Monk speaking.
1: Hi, Steve. It's Alice from the Coroner's Office. I'm just calling with regards to Matthew. I was wondering if you've got any updates.
0: Yeah, the Matthew Nicholson case, I'm probably going to conclude it now. I will complete my final report and send it to you.
1: That's fine. Thanks a lot. Bye-bye.
0: I'm happy that there's been nothing untoward. And, yeah, it's now over to the coroner, really, to finalise the investigation.
2: The police have exhausted all their inquiries. They've gone above and beyond to try and find answers for the family. Hopefully, come the inquest, once they hear all the answers to some of the questions, they're able to have some closure.

0: 83-year-old Douglas Willacy died at Royal Preston Hospital. His cause of death is still unknown. The CT scan that Douglas had in hospital when he was readmitted can be compared to the post-mortem CT scan to help identify any significant changes.
1: So this is Mr. Willis's pre-mortem scan, and you can see the area of damage to the brain, which is this darker area, which is the area where he's had a stroke. If you compare this to the post-mortem scan, you can see the area of bleeding has extended. It's more extensive now. And so what that indicates to me is that in that time interval, at some point, is he's had a further stroke with bleeding, which has likely caused his deterioration, and having a stroke, which is going to impair your neurology, might have caused his death.
2: Mr. Willacy had the type of stroke where the blood supply was interrupted. What has happened subsequently is that he has bled into that area from a vessel that's ruptured, and that, an extension of his stroke, is what has taken Mr. Willis's life.

0: afternoon, Paula. It's Ruth from the coroner's office.
1: Hiya.
0: Oh, hello. I'm just ringing because we've got the result back from the scan that your dad's had. It has been found that he had had another stroke.
1: Okay. Yep.
0: They've also found a quite large amount of coronary artery disease.
1: Okay.
0: There's no sign of trauma. I can reassure you with that. It was a spontaneous event.
1: Okay, thank you.
0: Hopefully, for the family, they've got the answers that they needed and that a cause of death has been found on the scan.
2: Come for Douglas Willis, yeah?
3: Yeah, Mr. Willis.
0: I think it's sometimes, until these questions are answered, they're not fully able to process what's happened to their loved ones.
2: Douglas Willis, yeah?
3: Yeah.
4: Uh-huh. We've been told his second stroke couldn't have been prevented. And they didn't know anything about how extensive his coronary artery disease was. I think there was a lot that they could have done, even if they did find it sooner.
5: It is always very difficult for families when they think somebody is getting over a serious illness to suddenly lose that person without an explanation. And hopefully this cause of death will give them some solace.

0: Today is Matthew's inquest. It's the death of a young man with mild vulnerabilities who has died in tragic circumstances, and we will have to explore what has occurred.
1: Apprehensive, really, isn't it? Yeah, apprehensive.
2: I need answers. I need to know what happened that night.
3: Hello.
4: Hello.
3: Today, the coroner is Dr. James Aidley. He'll open up the inquest and explain who is called to give evidence and which statements will be read out in court.
1: So, are the questions, are they based on the statements or just on that particular day that he died?
3: The coroner will ask questions based on the information that's been provided within the statements. So that will probably be the most difficult part of the process, is that some of those questions we won't be able to get answers for you, unfortunately.
1: Yeah, we know that, yeah.
3: Shall we take you up to court?
2: Yeah.
0: To Matthew's family, I'm very sorry that you're attending court under these circumstances.
5: We saw morphine in the blood. We also found the presence of heroin itself in the urine. Morphine was present in the blood at a concentration of 0.34 milligrams per litre. And that is within the range we would see in somebody who has died from taking heroin. We also saw evidence of cocaine use.
0: You mentioned in your report that cocaine and heroin are combined together and something called speedballing. Could you explain what this is, please?
5: It's a practice that increases the high that someone gets from taking drugs. So the cocaine actually counteracts the sedating effects of the heroin for a short amount of time. But unfortunately, when that cocaine is metabolised and excreted over the minutes and hours after the drugs are taken, then the heroin can suddenly take effect.
0: From the history, it appears that Matthew was a relatively naive user of heroin. He doesn't use it very often, and he hasn't been using it very long. But he's using it with cocaine. And the cocaine is wearing out much faster than the heroin. And once it does, that's where the sedation of Matthew's breathing has occurred. I hope it's of some comfort to you that he would have been comfortable when he died. But the cause of death is heroin toxicity. And this is a drug-related death.

0: or should have told me, the amount of times I'd asked him, are you taking anything else? No, I would never do that, Mum, never do that, Mum. And Matthew always bothered what I thought about him. And I think if he had thought that I was disappointed, a bit of disappointment, but I can still be here, you know.
1: He just wanted his, like, independence, because, like, you know, he didn't want us to sort of fuss and get involved in this, you know, he wanted to do things.
0: He always used to say, stop worrying about me, Mum, and don't make yourself poorly over me. That's what he used to say.
1: But then he didn't realise we were the ones looking out for him.
2: Families in cases such as this will often ask themselves, could I have done more? The difficulty is that you're dealing with an adult who makes their own choices. It's very difficult to stop these events happening. But you never stop being a parent. They are always Matthew's parents and will always want to have done the best for him.

0: I do like coming here.
1: At least we know he's safe.
0: I'd rather him be at home.
1: Hello.
0: Matthew's death has completely changed my life. My life will never be the same. Because our son won't be in our life. And I'll never get my boy back. I don't want people to look at Matthew thinking he was a druggie. He wasn't. He was Matthew, he was my son. And he was a lovely, lovely boy. He didn't have a bad bone in his body. And he would give you the last pound in his pocket. That was my boy.

0: moment, there's nothing screaming out to us that could be a potential cause of death.
1: If we look at the outer layer of the brain, there are lots of holes.
2: All Leslie came to us with was a copy of his passport attached to the outside of his coffin.
3: He's on holiday. He can't have died.
4: It's the furthest thought from your mind that something this horrendous is ever going to happen to you.

0: There are countless factors that can lead to your death. As senior coroner, I deal with nearly 4,500 fatalities a year.
1: The coroner can make any inquiries necessary to find a cause of death.
2: The police act on behalf of the coroner. If the coroner asks, then we do it.
3: We need to be alert to the fact that there could be something more sinister in this.
1: With unprecedented access, we follow the coroner's full investigation.
4: Just make you realise how fragile life is.
5: Let's start and just work our way up. Forensic medicine is all about being very suspicious.
1: From the moment of arrival in the mortuary to the final conclusion of the inquest.
6: All rise.
0: I'm sorry that you're attending court under these circumstances, and I appreciate that the evidence that you'll hear today may be distressing.
7: Never thought I'd ever find myself in a coroner's court.
8: You shouldn't have to organise a funeral for your children.
0: If you die here, if it's violent, unnatural, or of an unknown cause, it's my job to find out how.

0: I saw a police van outside the house and I just assumed it was one of the neighbours. And it was only when I came up the path I saw the police person sat in my house and my heart sank. I just knew. I just knew what they were going to say. And I sat down and she just said, "We've come about Sarah."
1: Ambulance service, is the patient breathing?
2: She's underwater.
1: Do you know what it is that actually happened?
2: No idea. She's in a bath full of boiling hot water.
1: Right.
2: Can't get her out.
1: How long do you think she's been there?
2: Don't know. Couldn't tell you.
1: Do we know her name at all?
2: Sarah Kelly.
1: Can I just ask before you go, have you taken the plug out of the bath?
2: The water is scalding. It was still running when I went in.
3: Miss Fivia? What time would it be that she'd been put down in the bed not slept in?
4: It'd be about 7:15.
3: Last night?
4: This morning.
3: Yes, yes, confirmed. Still in the bath with water in it. There's some water on the floor in clothing. There's no signs of any drugs or anything at all in the room. Potentially gets the idea out to review it as a suspicious death.

0: We've received a referral from Lancashire Police in relation to a 39-year-old female called Sarah Kelly.
1: Sarah was a resident in temporary accommodation
0: in Blackburn at the time of her death. She'd only been there for a couple of days. I understand she'd been doing some karaoke with some of the other residents. A little bit later on in the day, Sarah's mentioned to the security guard that she was going to have a bath. Now, the following morning, one of the maintenance staff described the room as being full of steam. And sadly, they discovered Sarah's body unresponsive. So I've spoken to next of kin, which is Sarah's mum. I've explained to her that I'll be asking the coroner to authorise a CT scan post-mortem, but also we'll ask the coroner to authorise for some blood samples to be taken for toxicology analysis as well. There's a number of possibilities and we need to understand exactly what it was that caused this to happen.
2: Because she was in the bath with hot water, there's been quite

0: There's been quite a bit of deterioration in the condition of the body. Obviously, the heat will rapidly cause those decompositional changes.
1: The maintenance operative that finds her the morning after finds her around 8 o'clock in the morning. So that suggests that Sarah had been in the bathroom for 13 hours. Obviously, unfortunately, we can't pinpoint the exact time of her death, but it gives some indication of how long she'd been there. The day before Sarah passed away, there's a comment from one of the staff. Sarah had been out and returned home with a male friend. Sarah had apparently quite loudly commented and said, "Why do men think it's okay to hit women?" So the staff member has spoken to her and explained that it's never okay for anybody to hit anybody. And from what I can understand, the gentleman that Sarah was with has whispered something to her. So I suppose it's a bit strange. It raises some questions.
2: Just doesn't seem real. Doesn't seem possible that she could just get in a bath and then not get back out of it and carry on living her life. She was only 39. But to go just suddenly and like that, it's just...

0: At Royal Blackburn Hospital, coroner's officers have been investigating the sudden and unexpected death of Sarah Kelly.
1: Sarah Kelly is a 39-year-old lady, and she's staying for a couple of days in temporary accommodation.
2: She has gone to a karaoke evening. She has then gone back to her room with some food and said that she's going to take a bath. She is then found the following morning in a bath of scalding hot water, and we don't know why she's died.
0: Witness statements from Sarah's case have been taken and provided to the coroner.
3: Good afternoon, coroner's office.
4: Chloe speaking.
1: Hello, Chloe. It's James Aidley.
5: I've just been looking through Sarah Kelly's file.
1: There's a number of comments in there about men hitting women.
5: And I would be grateful if we could just ask the police
1: to have a look at the case and see whether or not there is any third-party involvement.
3: Yeah, of course. I'll get in touch with them today.

0: Before any medical examinations can be authorized by the coroner, third-party involvement in Sarah's death must be investigated by the police.
1: So I was made aware of an incident in Blackburn where there was a female who had been discovered deceased in the bath. So as I arrive on scene, I enter the landing where the bathroom is. And on that landing, I can immediately see that there's a CCTV camera. There are several bedrooms and people are still free to come and go from their bedrooms. So instantly what you're looking at is locking down that bathroom so that nobody else goes in, preserve the dignity. If there is to be a crime established, don't compromise any scene. There was no other place you could go from that bathroom, no other way in, no other way out. This is the window that opens out to about 4 inches, and then it shuts on a safety catch, so it's not possible for a grown person to get through. And that had to be a consideration because this is a ground floor bathroom. So I want to see, when Sarah entered that bathroom, did she enter it alone? Did she ever come out? Did anybody else ever go in prior to her being discovered the next morning? Because it's hours and hours. We've got to watch it to be sure that nobody's gone in.

Oh, Sarah was always the funny one. She'd find the funniness in any situation. Even when it was inappropriate, she'd laugh. Just full of life and full of fun. That was the healthy, happy Sarah that we knew and loved, really. She liked mother henning people. I think that's why she ended up back in the care sector, kind of in a job, making sure that people were all right and doing the best for people. And people saw that's what she did. She was one of the twins, kind of the leader in some ways, in the naughtiness. They pretend to be each other all the time. People would see Leanne and think it was Sarah. They had the same form tutor right through high school, and he never knew which one was which. He couldn't tell the difference between them, even though they were totally different people with totally different personalities. That's a strange bit, because I've lost a daughter, but she's lost a twin who she spent all her life with. It's her life, isn't it? That's just... it's just gone. So it's important to find out exactly what's happened.

0: In the early hours of the morning, police have been called to gain access to a property in Burnley. A man has been found deceased inside. He has been transported to the mortuary at Royal Blackburn Hospital.
1: We've had a referral from Lancashire Police. They've attended a death, unfortunately, in Burnley. And from what's been reported, a neighbour of this gentleman has contacted Lancashire Police with concerns for his safety. They haven't seen him for around 2 to 3 weeks. They've also reported that they've seen sort of some flies on his windows. So the police officers have attended, forced entry to the flat, and sadly found him deceased in the living room. It does appear that he probably has been there for some time, and the process of decomposition has started.

0: we don't actually have any details of any next of kin at the moment either, and we will need to do some further inquiries into formal identification for him. So the coroner's authorised a CT scan post-mortem, which will take place at Royal Preston Hospital.
1: But first, an external examination must take place.
2: I understand from the information we'd received from the coroner that it's going to be in quite a poor state of decomposition. And that's clearly the case. The skin's dried out and become quite leathery. And so that gives him a sort of mummified appearance. Cut the clothing away.

0: There are a number of aspects of this job that people can find unpleasant. Sometimes the physical side of things, what people you see and you smell during the job. And also sometimes, in certain cases, the emotional element to it as well. The physical side of things is something that I've never bothered me very much. It's sometimes in the background of a story, sometimes it can have an emotional impact, which has more an effect on me. There's nothing here to indicate what might happen to him, so at the moment his cause of death is unknown. So what I'll do now is I'll get him ready to send to Preston for a CT scan. That's important because they can look inside and see all the things that I can't see on the outside, and then hopefully we'll establish a cause of death. Hello. How are you doing?
1: A private ambulance has arrived to transport the man to Royal Preston Hospital for his post-mortem CT scan.
2: Okay, thank you very much. I will be seeing you later.
1: They make this journey multiple times a day.
3: There's not many people do what we do. We specialise in just doing this, and to move people between the very different hospitals on a daily basis. And there's a lot of job satisfaction in knowing that you've helped someone, and the fact that they were treated with dignity and respect. We use unmarked vehicles and we operate out of the public eye, because in general day-to-day life, as you're travelling, people don't want to be reminded of their own mortality.

0: coroner and the police are working on the investigation into the death of 39-year-old Sarah Kelly.
1: Sarah returns to the hostel in the early evening and she's upset. She's making comments that men should not hit women. With this, we need the police to investigate whether she has been the victim of assault, whether there is a third party, whether this might have caused her to lose consciousness. Those are the types of questions we're looking at.
2: This is the doorway to the landing. So once you get through here with your key fob, Sarah's bedroom is room number one, and that is directly here. And then this is the communal bathroom, and this is where Sarah was discovered. On this landing, you've got six bedrooms, so there's another five residents potentially on this landing. Between the time of her going in, nobody else has entered that bathroom until she was discovered. I'm as content as I can be that there is no evidence of any third-party involvement. There's no evidence of any foul play for the death of Sarah Kelly.
0: With the police having ruled out any third-party involvement or recent assault connected to Sarah's case, the coroner must try and establish a cause of death.
3: There's nothing obvious that stands out. So it's just a case of taking a careful look and making sure you're not missing anything.
0: As well as an external examination, Dr. Aidley has ordered toxicology to be taken, to be sent for testing.
3: One of the challenges getting samples for toxicology from a body that started to deteriorate is the fluids that you want to collect, blood and vitreous and so on, can start to break down or be difficult to obtain. So we'll see what we can get. So we have managed to get a sample of blood. It's not a very large sample and it's not the best quality. We've not been able to get samples of vitreous humor or urine. Toxicology, obviously, the better quality samples and a larger sample of blood allows them to run a larger number of tests and get better results. But hopefully they'll be able to use the sample we've got.
0: With the toxicology samples taken, Sarah's post-mortem CT scan will take place at Royal Preston Hospital.
1: Because Sarah Kelly is found lying in the bath, it's quite likely that she had got into the bath when the water was not scalding hot. When she was found, the water was still flowing. And so the temperature in the bath has increased gradually through the period of the night. And this may well affect the findings on scan.
4: She was always a party goer, liked going out, having a drink, being social. I think the time where the alarm bells were starting ringing were COVID. I'm not blaming COVID for anything, but I think it had an impact. And I think it was the isolation that's kind of tipped the scales, if you will. And then it was easier to drink. There was more time in the day. It filled up some of the gaps. She wasn't herself. She wasn't the happy-go-lucky self that she was. She was much more withdrawn. Personality kind of shifted. It's not long at all, is it, to go downhill so fast? That just seems impossible. You look back and you think, well, could I have done anything differently? Tried the softly approach. You know, you really need some help. We've done the screaming and ranting and shouting, and different family members have done the same. And then she was pregnant, and obviously nobody could go with her to all the appointments and things. I'd spoke to her and asked her to go to the doctors and see whether there was some depression after having little one. In that moment, yeah, I'll get help, yeah, I'll be all right. But then somehow couldn't find the strength to follow that through.
0: Sarah's post-mortem CT scan must now be reviewed by a radiologist.
5: Submerged in a bath containing very hot water. So hot that they couldn't even take the plug out. We can see some fluid in the lower airways, in the trachea and the main bronchi. That can be seen in cases of drowning. It's not specific, but it's something to take note of. Sometimes in cases of drowning, we will see fluid levels and a fluid distension of the stomach and the bowel, with patients having swallowed a lot of fluid into the gastrointestinal tract. That's not present in this case. So that's a relevant negative finding in terms of drowning. But again, it's not specific. I think for various reasons, the age of the patient, there being no obvious underlying radiological abnormality, this is a difficult one to say based on the radiology with any degree of certainty to be able to give a cause of death, unfortunately. So I think the plan of action here, I would suggest, is for a conventional post-mortem.
3: It's not much different to when we got her ready for the external. Now, if you go and look at the photograph from then.
0: At Royal Blackburn Hospital, the investigation into Sarah Kelly's death continues. An invasive post-mortem has been ordered by the coroner.
1: Sarah Kelly is a 39-year-old lady who has been found deceased in a bath in a hostel. The difficulty here is that the radiologist says that he can see some congestion, some fluid in her lungs, but he doesn't know whether this is consistent with drowning. And we don't know, because the toxicology is not back yet, as to whether she has slipped under the bath water because she's intoxicated or because she has had some natural event. So consequently, we definitely need to order an invasive post-mortem.
6: Rigor mortis not present, no short average in brackets weight, 46 kilograms, height 152 cm full stop. We need to have a very close look at the heart. So if we do think she's got an underlying cardiac condition that has caused her to have this episode in the bath, then we need to know about that. There's wrinkling to the skin of the fingers and toes, indicative of immersion in water, full stop. We'll just have to see how it goes. Whatever we do will depend on what we find. We need to keep an open mind on this.

0: This is part of a memory box. And remember playing with this when you're little?
1: I've not seen that for years.
0: Yeah. And there's all the bits and pieces. Lipsticks. Bright red.
1: Yeah, that was Sarah.
0: Yeah, slap it on, girl.
1: Bright red lip hair. No.
0: Kept a diary. Her last diary.
1: Yeah.
0: It's nice to see her handwriting.
2: I was 6 when Sarah was born. So my mum had her hands full, but yeah, I think we did all right. We was always close growing up. It's always Sarah that I could count on. If I needed anything, Sarah would be there. Always. Sarah's dad was an alcoholic. He had his homebrew that he drank every night, so I grew up with that. When Sarah's dad died, she was 12 and I was 18. I know she had Leanne, and I think the two of them together did get each other through a lot of things. But I think it was difficult for their age. I know in later years it did affect them. I wasn't expecting to hear that Sarah was that bad with the drink. If my mum couldn't get through to Sarah, then I don't think anybody would have, because you would have thought she'd listen to my mum. There must be something causing so much hurt and pain that the only way she could cope with was to drink.
0: Just think, that's all that's left.
2: Yep.
0: It doesn't seem right, does it?

0: post-mortem CT scan has been ordered for the man who was found badly decomposed in his house. Coroner's officers continue to search for a next of kin.
1: In our modern societies, particularly in larger population centres, you can vanish through the cracks in society. You can die without anybody knowing that you've died and without your relatives being aware. It's just the way we live now.
2: So straight off from the scans as they're going through, we can see he is in quite a state of decomposition. I believe that he hadn't been seen for 2 to 3 weeks, so it's going to have at least been that long. Obviously, we have had some quite warm weather as well, which can sometimes cause decomposition to speed up.
1: There are occasions where you have people who have decomposed to such an extent that their organs may be missing, which makes coming up with the cause of death extremely difficult. If you are then instructing for post-mortem by using a CT scan, what you are looking for there is there any obvious cause of death that may be on there? They may have had a hemorrhage and there may be a collection of blood, but even that may have disappeared. What you're also looking for is an absence of signs of trauma. There's no broken bones, there's nothing that you wouldn't expect. But quite often you end up with a situation whereby the radiologist will simply say, there is nothing on the CT scan, so you then come down to a natural cause of death that is unascertained.
0: Consultant radiologist Jim Simpson is reviewing the man's post-mortem CT scan.
3: We don't have a proper medical history. Neighbour mentions that he may have suffered with a heart condition. That's helpful to a degree, but it's not, you know, heart condition is a very general term. It doesn't give us specifics there. First of all, we look through the head. Obvious from the start here that there's a significant amount of decomposition. We're seeing a large black area at the front of the skull vault, and this is effectively air or gas that shouldn't be there. And we can see gas bubbles within the brain tissue. Clearly, it's partially liquefied and decomposing. We can look at bone detail. So the skull vault looks to be intact. There's no evidence of skull fractures. We're looking through the chest here and the lungs at here. They're completely collapsed and decomposed. Then we look at the heart. The heart is not enlarged. I think we can safely say this heart is within normal size limits. We have to accept the diagnostic qualities less than perfect because of the decomposition. Now, it may be that the coroner's team feel that they need further information and they may consider an invasive post-mortem.
2: The CT scan report has come back to us. Unfortunately, the radiologist has commented to say that due to the advanced stage of decomposition, they are unable to provide a cause of death. So the coroner has authorised for an invasive post-mortem, which will be carried out by Dr. Sissons, the pathologist, who will hopefully be able to clarify.

0: Dr. Mark Sissons is also the pathologist in the case of 39-year-old Sarah Kelly, and he is continuing her invasive post-mortem.
1: The liver is a very pale yellow colour, and this indicates a build-up of fat caused by excess alcohol intake. There's other causes for it as well. So fatty liver and alcohol is an indication of possible sudden cardiac death related to alcohol abuse.
2: I would not have said she was an addictive-natured person at all. Maybe I just didn't see it. Maybe I'm just mum and I don't see it and I just look for the best. It was a bank holiday weekend. She'd had a weekend of drinking and carrying on. And then there was an incident, so she was brought back here by the police, very drunk. And at that point, I just thought, I've had enough, really. She needs to leave. So I just said to her, you've got till 7 o'clock tonight and I just want you to take what you need and just go, please, and so that we can start afresh. And just asked her to leave her son here just for his safety and because I didn't know where she was going. It's not easy telling your child to go because that's in the best interest for both parties at that point in time. So Sarah, a week before she passed, I'd met her with her son, so we'd gone for contact, and she was so much better that day than she'd been in the previous weeks that we'd seen her. So it wasn't like everything stopped. There was still a relationship there.
1: The lungs are distended and full of fluid. I think I'm fairly confident at this stage that this lady is drowned. What I'm not sure about at the moment is why this has happened. We need to get the toxicology back and see what's going on there. And we need to look at the histology of the heart, i.e. look at the heart down the microscope. We just need to get all the results back and then piece together an explanation of what's happened.
0: With all examinations on Sarah completed, she can be released back to her family for her funeral.
2: In some ways, I thought I'd already grieved the girl that I'd lost, from happy, healthy Sarah that everybody knew to the girl that she became when she had to leave and go into a hostel. But this is a different level. It's just, yeah, I walk into town and think, oh, she'll be such a place, or I'll see her in such a place. And then you see people who vaguely look like her and think, oh, she's there. But she's not there. It's important that we, for her, that we find out her real story, what really happened to her.
0: The coroner's office must update Sarah's family on the results from the invasive post-mortem and toxicology.
3: Hello?
4: Hi, Christine, it's Chloe calling from the coroner's office.
3: So I've got a bit of an update for you.
4: Okay.
3: In relation to Sarah's heart.
4: There wasn't any evidence of any significant disease or anything of that kind.
3: Right, that's good.
4: In terms of what they have found, so primarily that is coming from the toxicology. Mainly what they've found is quite a high level of ethanol.
3: So that's alcohol.
4: Yeah.
3: The legal driving limit with alcohol in the blood is 80 milligrams per decilitre.
4: The alcohol level found in Sarah's blood was roughly 360.
5: Yeah.
4: It's a shock, isn't it? And
5: yeah.
3: Yeah.
4: Given the results, the coroner has authorised an inquest.
0: It's the day of 39-year-old Sarah Kelly's inquest.
6: With this, I don't want the inquest to simply portray this lady as somebody who died of alcohol issues. She had a life outside this, and what's happened to her could happen to any of us.
2: nervous, anxious. Bit worried about what I might hear. Never thought I'd ever find myself in a coroner's court.
7: Morning.
8: Morning.
7: My name's Chloe. I'm the coroner's officer. So we have three witnesses with us today. We've got the detective inspector from Lancashire Police, the security guard, whose statement you've seen, and we've also got the pathologist.
8: Yeah.
9: The alcohol is 360 milligrams. It is very high for you or me, but in hardened drinkers, some people can function at that level.
6: The reflex when you inhale water into your airways is very powerful. It then becomes a question, why does she slide under the water and not come back up again? Which, I must admit, troubled me from the beginning of this case.
9: Absolutely, absolutely.
7: All rise.
6: To Sarah Kelly's family and friends, I'm very sorry that you're attending court under these circumstances.
10: The main findings were in the lungs, where there was a large amount of fluid present. Toxicology taken showed a high blood alcohol level, 4.5 times over the legal driving maximum. I believe she has become drowsy, fallen asleep, and become deeply unconscious, so that when she's actually submerged in the water, she can't respond and has drowned.
11: I find it really difficult or struggle to understand how she didn't attempt to cough and wake herself up.
10: It might be that her blood alcohol was still going up when she was witnessed walking around 10 minutes before entering the bathroom, and it could have continued to rise whilst bathing to a level much higher than was present when she was able to function earlier. We can't prove this as we haven't got a urine alcohol measurement, which would have given an indication as to whether the blood alcohol was going up or coming down prior to death. That's my only possible suggestion.
6: I propose to accept Dr. Sisson's medical cause of death, which is that of drowning and alcohol intoxication. I hope it is of some consolation that Sarah's period of suffering, if she had any, would have been extremely short.

0: Sarah Kelly is somebody whose life has fallen apart very quickly. In 2.5 years, she's gone from having a house and having a job to living in a hostel. This shows you just how fast addiction to various substances can destroy your life. And it's there but for the grace of whoever you believe in. We all can go.
1: It's part of me thinking, well, at least we know. I think it's helped knowing that they've been very thorough. They have been really thorough, and that's a blessing to know that there's been no stone left unturned, and I do appreciate that. Just to remember that bubbly girl that would get up and sing, and, yeah, just let it go now, let it be at peace.

0: In the case of the decomposed man, no cause of death has been found. The coroner has ordered an invasive post-mortem. Meanwhile, efforts to find any family continue.
1: We do deal with a lot of cases like this, where we have individuals that live alone, maybe don't have much contact with family or neighbours or other people, and do appear to have been there for a little while. It's quite upsetting because, you know, there's potentially somebody out there that's wanting to know what's happened to their loved one, to their relative.
2: The body was in a very severely advanced state of decomposition. Extensive soft tissue loss here and stop. The organs are surprisingly quite well preserved. When we have a decomposed body, we'll try our best to find a cause of death. And the thing that we can normally do quite well is we can examine the heart. The coronary arteries, they're normally quite well preserved compared with other tissues. There's a lot of scarring now. I can feel it when I cut into it.
3: Yeah.
2: He has got a scarred heart, almost completely blocked main coronary artery, which is fully consistent with a sudden cardiac death. I haven't found any other pathology to explain his death.
4: This gentleman has no evidence of having had a heart attack, but he does have scar tissue within the wall of the heart, indicating that he's been suffering from coronary artery disease and impaired blood supply to the heart. This is a natural cause of death, which means there's no inquest. We close our investigation. And as we have found a distant relative, the body can now be released for funeral.
0: The man's relatives are happy for his story to be told, but wish for him to remain anonymous.
1: Any sudden, unexpected death is extremely sad. In cases where he's passed away at home, there was nobody with him and there isn't really any family to keep up to date. And it's extremely sad, but we still do the same investigations we would with anybody else to try and understand what has caused their death. Without the coroner's office finding these causes of death, people would be left with questions. People would be left not being able to go ahead with funerals. It's exceptionally vital.

0: All she'd wanted was children. Being a mum.
1: Christine is helping to bring up Sarah's son.
0: Without him, I think I might have struggled to adapt and get through a bit more. He's got her laugh, he's got her smile, and it's nice that we've got that. We've got that to hold on to. And he's such a lovely little boy. She's left a gift, really, with us. And when he's older, yeah, he'll be able to see exactly what happened, but we'll be able to show him all the things in the memory boxes that we've put together for him, all things, and show him what his mum was like, that she was a happy, healthy girl, and she just loved life. And that's how we want him to remember her, really, and to see her. Yeah, so it's a few steps forward, a few steps back, but we will get there. We will get there. We've got a little man to focus on. We'll get there. And we'll remember her well.

0: received a referral from the police for a young lady. Sadly, she was found unresponsive and cold in bed.
1: I've not found anything which explains her sudden death.
2: There has to be a reason why a 34-year-old has died.
3: The family need an answer as to what happened in this sudden and unexpected death.
4: There's an article appealing to trace the family of a man found dead.
5: The thing I want to know is what could have contributed towards his death.
4: We are running out of time.

0: There are countless factors that can lead to your death. As senior coroner, I deal with nearly 4,500 fatalities a year.
1: The coroner can make any inquiries necessary to find a cause of death.
2: The police act on behalf of the coroner. If the coroner asks, then we do it.
1: With unprecedented access, we follow the coroner's full investigation.
3: Somebody somewhere will want to know that this person's died.
4: We're taking pieces of the jigsaw to formulate a cause of death.
1: From the moment of arrival in the mortuary to the final conclusion of the inquest.
5: All rise.
0: I'm sorry that you're attending court under these circumstances, and I appreciate that the evidence that you're here today may be distressing.
5: I feel like no big event happened to cause this.
6: I need answers. I need to know what happened that night.
0: If you die here, if it's violent, unnatural, or of an unknown cause, it's my job to find out how.

0: Ambulance, sir. This is the patient breathing.
1: No. I thought he was asleep. I tried to wake him. And I've noticed he's cold.
0: And how old is the patient, please?
1: I'm not sure, because I don't really know him that well.
2: We've got a call from the ambulance service who had received a call from a chap having found a male deceased in his flat. As I've entered the property, on the sofa is a chap just sat there who's clearly deceased. He's got no identification with him, he's no phone. Male resident whose flat it is tells me that he only knows him as Matty, doesn't know his surname, doesn't know where he lives. So I now need to try and find out who he is, where he's from, and how he's died.
3: Whilst the police are working to identify the man who has died, at Royal Preston Hospital, the coroner's office has opened a case to establish a cause of death.
4: The occupants of the house have said that they heard Matthew snoring. The following morning, they've woken up at 9:30 to let some friends into the property, and it's at that point they found him unresponsive. We have no further information other than that this male is called Matthew. We have nothing.
5: So I've got Matthew unknown.
6: Yes.
5: No fixed abode and not known for date of birth either.
6: And then from above the knees all the way down, some old irregular scars and some brown skin discoloration to both lower legs and feet. And just the backs of the lower arms and hands. Oh, just to note as well, sorry, I missed a monochromatic tattoo to the left upper arm.
7: The information that we have from the police is incomplete. We know that there is a suspicion that there is drug use, so he will need toxicology to see whether or not he has been using drugs himself or he is just in an environment where drugs are used. With so little known, the police have not said the death is non-suspicious. So although I control the body, the police will conduct the investigation into who this man is. They have much wider-ranging resources than I do to deal with this issue, although it is of interest to me as well.
2: It's very unusual that we don't know who the person is, either through an associate or through some identification. Where's his phone? Where's his personal possessions? We've taken his fingerprints, put them through the national database. They've not come back with any trace, but he has got two distinctive tattoos. I'm going to contact some homeless shelters in the local area and the National Missing Persons Helpline. Oh, hi, it's Steve Monkhammer, Detective Inspector at Preston Police Station. I'm just wondering if you can help me with a missing person inquiry that I've got. He's a white male, about 5'10", slim build. He's probably between 25 and 45 years. And he's got a tattoo, similar to like a cannabis leaf on his right shoulder. And on his left shoulder is a tattoo of a circle, a bit like a yin-yang, I think it is. He's obviously been found in the area of Lancashire, but I can't rule out he's from somewhere else in the country.
7: Although we don't have this man's identity, we can still proceed with a CT post-mortem so that we have an idea what he may have died of.
6: Obviously, with not knowing anything at the minute, we're just sort of going in with an open mind, see if we can find anything obvious that can give us some answers. Looking at the initial scan, I would say there's no evidence of any bleeds within the brain. So we will just finally scan his heart just to look for any calcification within the arteries. any blockages or narrowing in the vessels. So we will get these images sent on to our radiologist, who can finalise a report, have a look through everything in a bit more detail, hopefully find a cause of death, and then send that on to the coroner.
2: I've heard back from National Missing Persons Helpline. It would appear that there is nobody matching that description that's been reported missing in the UK at this moment in time. So at the moment, I'm still unable to identify this person.
4: Somebody somewhere is a next of kin, and somebody somewhere will want to know that this person's died.

0: An investigation is underway to uncover the identity of an unknown male who has been found dead at a flat in Preston.
1: We don't have a date of birth, we don't have a surname, we don't have a usual address, we have no information. So it's a matter of putting information out into the wider community in hoping that somebody recognises him.
2: I dealt with a death a few days ago, but despite several lines of inquiry, I've not been able to identify him. So I'm looking at putting together a bit of a press release, if you can help me with that.
3: Of course we can. Do you want to send us over the details and the pictures?

0: because it's not how I'd like to do it. It's traumatic for the family, but I have no choice.
1: In the time that I've been a coroner's officer, I've never had a case where an unidentified person has never been identified. So this is a first for me. I've never been in a position where, at this moment in time, we don't actually know who this person is.
2: While the police continue to try and find Matthew's next of kin, radiologist Simon Beardmore must look for a possible cause of death.
3: The post-mortem CT scan doesn't show any suspicious findings. There are no fractures or anything that would think that there's been third-party involvement. There's no bleeding in the head. His chest looks normal. There's no infection in the lungs. The heart is of normal size. The only thing is his liver is slightly enlarged and it's slightly fatty. So that will go with somebody that has been drinking excess alcohol over a number of years. But other than that, there is no other pathology to account for death. So we will need now to wait for the toxicology to come back.
2: The Facebook post, seeking information about Matthew's next of kin, has been live for just a few hours.
4: Good afternoon, lunch, please. How can I help?
5: Hi, I'm just looking at a post that you put on Facebook about somebody you found on the 7th of November in Preston. It was a person called Matt.
4: Yeah.
5: I've got a stepdad who's called Matthew, who's in Preston. The description sounded similar. We've been trying to get hold of him for the last few weeks. We're just a bit concerned.
4: What's Matthew's surname?
5: Nicholson.
6: The last contact I had with Matthew was the 28th of October. Then there was nothing. I kept ringing. Nothing. Nothing, nothing, nothing. I was getting a little bit worried, but then that was nothing new for Matthew. Matthew would turn his phone off for 2-3 days, and then I'd text, "You're not in trouble, I just need to know you're all right." And then I'd ring back and he'd answer. But this time, there was nothing. And then I saw the thing from Lancashire Police, and as soon as I saw them two tattoos, I said, "That's my boy." I knew straight away. That is my son.

0: The coroner's office have a new referral from the medical examiner's team.
1: Hi, Justine.
0: Following the death of a man at Royal Preston Hospital.
2: So, 83-year-old gentleman, Mr. Douglas Willoughby, he had been in previously following a stroke. He did get discharged back home, but unfortunately he got readmitted following a fall and some residual weakness in his left-hand side. He did have a further CT scan and an MRI, which didn't show anything acute.
1: Okay.
2: They were looking at discharging him home, but he just suddenly became unresponsive and went on to die. And I think the treating clinician is a bit unsure as to what the cause of death is, given the fact that there was no new changes.
1: Right, OK. Yeah, no problems.
2: Thanks, Ruth.

0: got a phone call just saying that he'd fallen unconscious, completely unresponsive, and they were just doing everything that they could do. And as soon as I got there, I was taken into the side room and told that he'd passed that not long after that phone call. So I'd never have got a chance to get there before he did go.
1: Douglas Willacy was initially admitted to hospital for 12 days following his stroke.
0: His health before the stroke was actually really, really good. He was still very active, doing everything that he wanted to do. So having that stroke, oh, she was just a massive shock.

0: He was in for 12 days and they decided that he was fit for discharge. He was only at home for 4 days before he had a tumble. So I called the ambulance and we took him back in. Yeah, he lasted another 9 days.
1: This is quite a sad death because the death has happened quite quickly, so it's really hard for the family. At this stage, we don't have a cause of death for Douglas, so he will be sent for a CT scan to see if this will show us how it's happened.
2: A post-mortem CT scan can prevent the need for an invasive procedure. But first, an external examination must take place.
3: So you've got a Douglas Willacy?
4: Yes.
3: So has he got an implantable device?
4: No, he hasn't.
3: Hypostasis?
4: Posterior.
3: Okay.
4: Yeah, so front of the body. Here on the top of the left foot, I've got some purple bruising to the base of the toes and old irregular scars. You say he'd had a few falls or...
3: Yeah.
4: And I think that's about it.
0: We never had any calls to think he's not going to come out alive. We always thought, just a little blip. Be right as rain in a few days, back home. It is so important to understand what has happened.
2: Detective Inspector Steve Monk is heading to the Lancashire village of Inskip to meet with Matthew Nicholson's parents.
5: Matthew's family identified him from a Facebook appeal. Reuniting that person with his family is a very important part of the service.
6: Where was we there?
7: That was in Saint-Tropez. 98 for World Cup.
6: Yeah.
7: Balloon.
6: There's Matthew with his bike for Christmas. And that was Matthew when he was born. Mm. Oh dear. Matthew was my firstborn. He was my first love. He was my little boy. I loved him very much. And he loved me.
7: I'm all right until I start talking. Yeah. So, yeah.
6: We just miss him. Very much. I've always been worried about Matthew and his vulnerabilities and how trusting he was. He had, like, learning difficulties. He had, like, development delays. He had dyspraxia, dyslexia. He was on the autistic spectrum. But he was a good boy. He'd do anything for anybody. He'd help anybody. Matthew always used to say to me, "Mum, please just let me try and live my life. I'm a grown adult." But I said to him, "Matthew, you're not like everybody else. You're different." I don't think he liked the thought that he was different. If you said, "Put your hand in the fire," Matthew would do it. He was just so trusting. He wouldn't think about

0: Andrew, hi. Steve Monk from the police station. You all right?
1: Yeah.
0: It was myself that went to the flat where Matthew was found, sort of examined him.
1: So
0: and
1: he was
0: like
1: actually
0: that.
1: There?
0: Yes, right. Yeah.
1: One of our concerns is, has somebody done something to him on purpose?
0: I'll explain really the process. I've got to be satisfied that that death hasn't been caused at the hands of a third party.
2: So when I found out about Matthew, I tried to get his bank cards froze. So I rang the bank and I said, I need to know if his card has been used from the 7th. And she looked up and she said somebody had tried to use his card on the 19th at Sainsbury's Preston.
0: It's not a nice thing to think that someone's been trying to steal money from him once he's passed away. We will do our best to trace the person who's tried to use the card.
2: I was having a rough time the other night and I rang his phone. And all before it was switched off.
0: Right, OK.
2: And then it started ringing and then I was panicking and I said to Andrew, his phone's on.
0: So that would suggest it's potentially been charged
2: since
0: Matthew died.
1: Yeah, it went straight to voicemail rather than ringing.
0: Okay.
2: Because there's memories on it.
0: Again, I can't guarantee I'll find it, but I will do my best to turn it to you.
2: Thank you very much.
0: I'll leave you be. I will
1: thank you very much.
0: Be in touch in a few days.
1: Right. Thank you very much. Thanks.
0: Okay. Look after yourselves.
2: Thank you. Matthew will have had his phone on him and he would have had his bank card on him. And whoever is trying to use his bank card now and who has his phone, they've kept my son from me. We could have had him back and not in a mortuary.
0: I do empathise with parents that have got to go through this because it's the tragic loss of a young life. It's not what parents should go through.
3: D.I. Monk is en route to a supermarket in Preston town centre where Matthew's bank card was last used.
0: I'm hoping when they've tried to use the card, it's been captured on CCTV. And from that, I can get a still of the person and try and trace them.
2: I'm hoping I get the answers that I need for me to try and make sense of why it happened.
3: Coroner's officers have been investigating the sudden death of 83-year-old Douglas Willacy following a stroke whilst in hospital.
4: Mr. Willacy was admitted to hospital. He improved, he went home, but unfortunately, 4 days later, he was readmitted to hospital and stayed in hospital for a period of time, but then suddenly dropped his oxygen saturations. In this case, Mr. Willis's cause of death is far from clear. The clinicians say that he doesn't appear to have any significant changes from the stroke, so we're not certain why he has died.
5: Very young in heart and head, 83. Nobody ever thought that it was the age that he was. He was an absolutely fantastic granddad, very funny, always playing with him. Lost my mum when I was 18 years old, so it's just been me and my dad, really.
6: Spoke to him every day. Sometimes I just look for him to turn up outside and obviously that's not going to happen. Your brain goes into overdrive trying to go over the ifs, buts and maybes and, yeah, I think you kind of torture yourself with it all, really. Just to find out if it's something that could have been prevented or something that just had to happen.
3: The investigation into the death of 35-year-old Matthew Nicholson is still ongoing.
4: Where there is an unnatural and suspicious death in the community, you have two investigations running side by side. You have the police and you have the coroners.
0: Thank you very much indeed.
3: Detective Inspector Steve Monk is looking into a report that Matthew's bank card was used after his death.
0: the 19th of November, 20:01 and 25 seconds. That was when it was tapped on a contactless.
7: Right, so I'll have that one.
0: So the tills are quite busy, aren't they? I suppose it would be C, whoever walks away without any goods, because it was only an attempt.
7: So there's been no one at the tills. So
0: right, it's got to be self-service, hasn't it? Oh, this guy here.
7: Yeah, that's what I'm thinking. Like
0: he's got a basket full of stuff.
7: Yeah, yeah. So he's using his phone.
0: Yeah. Yeah, we're going well past the time, aren't
7: we? Yeah.
0: There's no one walking away. They're having left goods that they're trying to pay for and haven't done.
7: No.
0: Right, OK. Right. Yeah, appreciate your time.
7: I hope you get it. So
0: thanks a lot. Thank you.
2: Matthew was very vulnerable, but Matthew wanted to be an adult. And it took a long time for us to actually... We need to try this. We need to see if he can live independently. So we got him a flat, and he did really, really well for quite a long time. But then we'd go to the flat, because we had a key to get in as well, and there was other people in the flat, but Matthew wasn't there. And it was like, what are you doing here? Oh, they're my friends, they're my friends. Well, no, they're not your friends, Matthew. I wouldn't let my friends in my house when I'm not there. And they preyed on him. He was like a meal ticket.
3: Matthew chose to leave the flat and ended up staying on friends' sofas.
2: There was times where I'd ask, why don't you come back home? I'm fine, I'm fine. I'm sorting stuff out with the council. I'm going to get somewhere. I used to say to Matthew, I want to know that you are settled. You've got your own place. You go in there, you close the door. That is your safe haven. I will do

0: Matthew had sought help from an outreach project.
1: I remember when Matthew first came in and he was quite nervous, but he was so willing and open about his circumstances. He needed support with his crack cocaine usage. The support revolved around, OK, so what kind of plan can we put in place to address your substance use and also the fact that you are homeless at this moment in time? Matthew disengaged with us around the end of 2023. We utilised our outreach team to go out and look for him, but ultimately we were able to get him re-engaged with service. When I heard that Matthew had passed away, I was shocked. His persona was someone that just tried their best to get along with people. There's a strong possibility that people did take advantage of him.
0: Detective Inspector Steve Monk has been trying to track down Matthew's missing phone to return it to his family.
2: Hello? I'm actually just in Preston Town Centre, but I can walk past that way. If you want to meet me outside. I've just spoke there to the chap that was with Matthew when he passed away. So I'll see if he can help me.
0: D.I. Monk is heading to meet Michael, who called for the ambulance the night Matthew died.
2: We've identified him.
3: Right.
2: Matty Nicholson.
3: Nicholson, right.
2: How long was he staying at your flat for?
3: He was only there tonight.
2: Was he?
3: Yeah.
2: Did he come with anything? His mum is desperate to get his phone back.
3: He had a phone, and apparently two girls took off him, and that was about 2 days before he came to mine.
2: Right, okay.
3: They say I know it was stolen. He was quite upset about it because I know his mum bought it.
2: I know, yeah, right. Obviously, you might know these people. A lot aren't going to speak to me.
3: Yeah, yeah.
2: Could I try and plead with you to try and get that phone back?
3: Yeah.
2: It just needs dropping off at the police station for me. Have you heard anything about his bank card? Because his bank card's gone missing as well.
3: No.
2: All right. You've got my number, seriously. Give me a ring. Any problems you've got?
3: Yeah.
2: And if I can help you, I will. But really see what you can do about that phone.
3: Yeah, I will do. I'll try my best for you.
2: Good fella. Look after yourself.
3: No problem.
2: All right. Thank you.
3: Cheers, mate. Matthew, you know, he was a nice, polite lad. He had his manners about him. He was living on the streets, sofa surfing wherever he could. The place where he was staying on File Road, his friend had been evicted, so he couldn't stay there any longer. You call in the office just around the corner here, and you ask for a flat. You fill in the paperwork there, and then you take some of it to the job centre. They stamp it, come back in, and they'll give you a set of keys. So that appointment was made for the Tuesday morning. He fell asleep on his settee on the Monday night, and I woke up in the morning and he passed away in the night. I'd never been through anything like that before. So then I rung for an ambulance and just did the best I could, basically.
4: There are deaths where people have no one left in their family. Matthew's is not that type of death. Matthew is somebody that has got in with a group of individuals who don't know anything about him other than his first name. In the type of circles connected with social drug use, we have limited information. We're trying to give the family answers to what caused the death. This will definitely need an inquest.
2: So you're saying he's lost it, are you? Right, OK. All right, mate, well, I appreciate that, thank you. Bye-bye. I've just spoken to Michael. He's found out that Matthew lost his bank card a few days prior to him passing away. Now, if he has lost it and someone's picked it up, that may suggest why they've tried to use it on a Sunday evening. He didn't tell me how he knows. He just said he's spoken to somebody. So, we'll have to leave it like that for the time being.
0: The coroner has ordered a post-mortem CT scan in order to investigate the sudden death of 83-year-old Douglas Willacy.
5: We'll scan his body in three parts and then we'll scan his head in a bit more detail, as well as doing a calcium score of his heart as well, to look for any calcification within the arteries. obviously we will get it sent on to the radiologists and they'll be able to decipher exactly what has likely been the cause of death.
6: It's quite difficult because the stroke is a game changer because it affects their body physically, mentally, emotionally. It's very exhausting for the patients. So looking at the record, Douglas made a good, reasonable recovery and he was mobilizing independently, stabilized, walking with the stick. And he did make a good recovery in order for him to go back home. He come back at the second time with worsening of the left-sided symptoms. The stroke nurses took him for a scan to see, is there any evidence of new stroke? We couldn't see any new changes in the CT scan.
0: With no clear cause for his fall and weakness, Douglas remained on the stroke ward for further investigation.
7: 3 days before he passed, he started struggling with his breathing, so they had to put him on oxygen and it was being upped all the time, so they were running tests. So that panicked me a bit. It panicked my dad when he couldn't breathe.
8: Mr. Willacy suddenly started to drop the amount of oxygen in his blood, which is an indication of some form of serious disease. The clinicians looking after Mr. Willacy don't know whether or not it is an extension to his stroke, a problem with his heart, or a completely different disease process that might have taken his life suddenly. When people die when they're improving, families want answers as to what has actually caused the death.
7: Matthew loved living in Inskip. Everybody knew him. Everybody looked out for him. He loved playing in the garden, running through the fields. I look out, remember, when he was little. The amount of times I've said, come back home, come back home.
0: It's 3 weeks since 35-year-old Matthew died, and funeral directors are bringing him back home.
7: I'm having Matthew home 3 days before his funeral. He's been out there in the big wide world. He's back home with his family now. We love him. And we're going to do the very best for him. It's going in the back room. Me and Matthew will just sit and chat and just talk to him. And that'll bring me peace.

0: Hello, Steve Monk speaking.
1: Hi, Steve. It's Alice from the Coroner's Office. I'm just calling with regards to Matthew. I was wondering if you've got any updates.
0: Yeah, the Matthew Nicholson case, I'm probably going to conclude it now. I will complete my final report and send it to you.
1: That's fine. Thanks a lot. Bye-bye.
0: I'm happy that there's been nothing untoward. And, yeah, it's now obviously the coroner, really, to finalise the investigation.
2: The police have exhausted all their inquiries. They've gone above and beyond to try and find answers for the family. Hopefully, come the inquest, once they hear all the answers to some of the questions, they're able to have some closure.

0: 83-year-old Douglas Willacy died at Royal Preston Hospital. His cause of death is still unknown. The CT scan that Douglas had in hospital when he was readmitted can be compared to the post-mortem CT scan to help identify any significant changes.
1: So this is Mr. Willis's pre-mortem scan, and you can see the area of damage to the brain, which is this darker area, which is the area where he's had a stroke. If you compare this to the post-mortem scan, you can see the area of bleeding has extended. It's more extensive now. And so all that indicates to me is that in that time interval at some point is he's had a further stroke with bleeding, which has likely caused his deterioration, and having a stroke, which is going to impair your neurology, might have caused his death.
2: Mr. Willacy had the type of stroke where the blood supply was interrupted. What has happened subsequently is that he has bled into that area from a vessel that's ruptured. And that, an extension of his stroke, is what has taken Mr. Willacy's life.

0: Good afternoon, Paula. It's Ruth from the coroner's office.
1: Hiya.
0: Oh, hello. I'm just ringing because we've got the result back from the scan that your dad's had. It has been found that he had had another stroke.
1: Okay. Yep.
0: They've also found a quite large amount of coronary artery disease.
1: Okay.
0: There's no sign of trauma. I can reassure you with that. It was a spontaneous event.
1: Okay, thank you.
0: Hopefully, for the family, they've got the answers that they needed and that a cause of death has been found on the scan.
2: Come for Douglas Willis here.
3: Yeah, Mr. Willis.
0: I think it's sometimes, until these questions are answered, they're not fully able to process what's happened to their loved ones.
2: Douglas Willis here.
3: Yeah.
4: Uh-huh. We've been told his second stroke couldn't have been prevented. And they didn't know anything about how extensive his coronary artery disease was. I think there was a lot that they could have done, even if they did find it sooner.
5: It is always very difficult for families when they think somebody is getting over a serious illness to suddenly lose that person without an explanation. And hopefully this cause of death will give them some solace.

0: Today is Matthew's inquest. It's the death of a young man with mild vulnerabilities who has died in tragic circumstances, and we will have to explore what has occurred.
1: Apprehensive, really, isn't it? Yeah, apprehensive.
2: I need answers. I need to know what happened that night.
3: Hello.
4: Hi. Hello.
3: Today, the coroner is Dr. James Aidley. He'll open up the inquest and explain who is called to give evidence and which statements will be read out in court.
1: So, are the questions, are they based on the statements or just on that particular day that he died?
3: The coroner will ask questions based on the information that's been provided within the statements. So that will probably be the most difficult part of the process, is that some of those questions we yes. won't be able to get answers for you, unfortunately.
1: Yeah, we know that, yeah.
3: Shall we take you up to court?
5: Yeah.
0: To Matthew's family, I'm very sorry that you're attending court under these circumstances.
6: We saw morphine in the blood. We also found the presence of heroin itself in the urine. Morphine was present in the blood at a concentration of 0.34 milligrams per litre. And that is within the range we would see in somebody who has died from taking heroin. We also saw evidence of cocaine use.
0: You mentioned in your report that cocaine and heroin are combined together and something called speedballing. Could you explain what this is, please?
6: It's a practice that increases the high that someone gets from taking drugs. So the cocaine actually counteracts the sedating effects of the heroin for a short amount of time. But unfortunately, when that cocaine is metabolised and excreted over the minutes and hours after the drugs are taken, then the heroin can suddenly take effect.
0: From the history, it appears that Matthew was a relatively naive user of heroin. He doesn't use it very often, and he hasn't been using it very long. But he's using it with cocaine. And the cocaine is wearing out much faster than the heroin. And once it does, that's where the sedation of Matthew's breathing has occurred. I hope it's of some comfort to you that he would have been comfortable when he died. But the cause of death is heroin toxicity, and this is a drug-related death.

0: I wish you'd have told me. The amount of times I'd asked him, are you taking anything else? No, I would never do that, Mum, never do that, Mum. And Matthew always bothered what I thought about him. And I think if he had thought that I was disappointed, a bit of disappointment, but he'll still be here, won't he?
1: He just wanted his, like, independence, because, like, you know, he didn't want us to sort of force them, get involved in this, you know, he wanted to do things.
0: He always used to say, stop worried about me, Mum, and don't make yourself poorly over me. That's what he used to say.
1: But then he didn't realise we were the ones looking out for him.
2: Families in cases such as this will often ask themselves, could I have done more? The difficulty is that you're dealing with an adult who makes their own choices. It's very difficult to stop these events happening. But you never stop being a parent. They are always Matthew's parents and will always want to have done the best for him.

0: I do like coming here.
1: At least we know he's safe.
0: I'd rather him be at home.
1: Hello.
0: Matthew's death has completely changed my life. My life will never be the same. Because our son won't be in our life. And I'll never get my boy back. I don't want people to look at Matthew thinking he was a druggie. He wasn't. It was Matthew, he was my son. And he was a lovely, lovely boy. He didn't have a bad bone in his body. And he would give you the last pound in his pocket. That was my boy.

0: the moment, there's nothing screaming out to us that could be a potential cause of death.
1: If we look at the outer layer of the brain, there are lots of holes.
2: All Leslie came to us with was a copy of his passport attached to the outside of his coffin.
3: He's on holiday.
4: He can't have died.
5: It's the furthest thought from your mind that something this horrendous is ever going to happen to you.

0: Saddleworth Moor became indelibly linked with crimes which repulsed post-war Britain. Volunteers searched for the bodies of children murdered and then buried by Hindley and her lover Ian Brady.
1: Seeing the pictures of the two that were involved in killing these children, it struck fear into me. His eyes, he has evil eyes.
2: The victims would beg to be freed. He was absolutely possessed by a need to create pain.
1: I have never been able to understand why a human being takes the life of another.
3: The misconception of Brady is that he is evil. But Ian Brady was ill.
4: If you're looking for deep psychiatric reasons, no one has yet come up with them. And that's one of the horrifying paradoxes of the whole case.
5: Brady's crimes are a window into his mind.
4: None of this explains why he goes to the heart of darkness.
6: Don't call him a man. I wouldn't. No, a monster.
2: When it comes to Ian Brady, genetics loaded the gun. His personality aimed it. And Myra pulled the trigger.

0: Ian Brady is currently held at the high-security Ashworth Hospital and can only be moved from there with the Home Secretary's permission. He stopped eating at the end of last month because he was angry that he'd been transferred to a new ward from a part of the hospital he'd been in for 4 years. He's now being force-fed after a 30-day hunger strike.
1: Ian Brady arrived at court for the first day of a case which will decide if he is allowed to die as he wishes or whether he'll have to live behind bars, force-fed by doctors.
2: He has no requests, no demands, apart from he wants to have the right to die.
3: He should never have an easy life of dying. Not like an ordinary person. He made Kitty suffer 35 years ago, and he should suffer, and so should she.
4: Ian Brady and Myra Hindley, horrible psychopaths that chose to take the lives of young people, and the most horrific crimes that the UK and probably the world has ever seen.
5: The Moors murders happened between 1963 and 1965.
6: I think everybody knows the Moors murders because of those photographs, the mugshots of Hindley and Brady. Myra Hindley is the cultural warning of femininity gone wrong.
7: She is very much part of what happened, but she wasn't actually the one who had the impetus to kill. The need to kill was Brady.
6: Ian Brady, he raped and molested, tortured and killed.
4: One of the victims has never been found.
8: Those are the details about these crimes that make him one of the worst serial killers there's been.
4: That name Ian Brady is a name that will always be remembered as being synonymous with evil.
8: I'm fascinated why an individual chooses to commit crime, why an innocent child goes from being an innocent child to somebody that can kill or harm or do something bad. What is it that happens in that person's life, in that person's brain, in that person's mind, to make them a killer?
4: There are lots of theories. For me, all killers are born evil.
6: I didn't believe that they were evil. That's the cultural representation of them. When I looked into the crimes, I knew that he was psychopathic.

0: And Clyde built vessels powered by coal hewn in the pits a few miles from this famous port, a highway to the export markets of the world.
1: In the late 30s and the early 40s, there was multiple deprivation in Glasgow. Every city has deprived areas, but Glasgow particularly had a reputation for violence and a reputation for deprivation. Ian Brady was born in Glasgow, brought up in his early years in Glasgow. I'm David Swindle, former senior investigating officer, Strathclyde Police in Scotland. Ian Brady was born as Ian Duncan Stewart on the 2nd of January 1938. His mum, Maggie, was a waitress. She was a single parent. His dad, apparently, was a journalist, but he had died before Ian was born. In the 1930s, this building here was called Rotten Row Hospital. This is where Ian Stewart was born. It's a very modern building now, but that was the original Rotten Row Hospital, a well-known maternity hospital in Glasgow.
2: His mother claimed that his father died during her pregnancy. She looked after him, but that was very difficult for an unmarried mother in those days. Life was difficult.
3: My name is Richard Finlay. I'm Professor of Scottish History at the University of Strathclyde. Glasgow at this period had a population of about a million people. It was one of the biggest cities in Europe. So it was a bustling metropolis. It had been very badly affected by the impact of the economic dislocation caused by the First World War and the impact of the Great Depression, the Wall Street crash in 1929, which meant that many of the traditional industries such as shipbuilding, heavy engineering, steel, which had been the sort of kind of main locus of the Glaswegian economy, all sort of kind of went into decline.
0: In the 30s, in the world slump, Scotland was badly hit. These shipbuilders were paid off. The yards were still. And on a despondent Clydeside, this rusting skeleton, the world's largest liner to be, stood unfinished.

0: This is the Gorbals area of Glasgow. It has changed over the years, drastically changed over the years. This is the area where Ian Stewart lived in the very early years of his life with his mum Peggy.
1: The Gorbals was an area associated with widespread poverty. It was an area where there was largely working class ended up living there. There was significant overcrowding, significant infant mortality rates.
2: When we look at Brady's early childhood, there are so many risk factors. He was born into a single parent family, which, because she was poor, she had to leave him alone to go out and work.
1: An unmarried mother was someone who would have a major social stigma. A woman of a kind of loose morality is how many would have described it. It would be difficult to find employment. It would be difficult to find shelter.
2: My name is Dr. Kerry Nixon, and I'm a consultant forensic psychologist. So we know that environmental factors absolutely create criminals. There's something called the Vulnerable Locations Index, where the government have actually looked at areas where there's high crime rates, high unemployment rates, high mental health rates, high poverty rates. And we know by looking at that, it's a hotspot for criminal behaviour, a hotspot for mental health and substance abuse. So we know that those factors absolutely correlate to crime. However, they don't necessarily correlate to producing serial killers, because if they did, we'd have a lot more serial killers.
3: Peggy couldn't afford to raise him on her own, and so Peggy put a sign in a local shop window advertising for somebody to take Ian.
2: The crucial things about early childhood development is ensuring that a baby feels safe and secure and nurtured. And this includes touch, play, feeling secure and safe. It's crucial in terms of how our brain develops, and it's crucial in terms of how we have interpersonal relationships with other people.
4: I'm John Parrington. I'm an associate professor of molecular and cellular pharmacology at the University of Oxford. Our brains start to develop, our nervous system starts to develop very early on when we are only a very tiny, tiny embryo. I find the brain this incredible thing, really. It's the most complex object in the known universe. Out of it can come the most amazing art or music or literature, but equally some horrific thoughts and actions have come out of the human brain, and trying to understand how those thoughts and desires and wishes all come out of this structure. And this really starts from the fertilised egg onwards, and certainly when a person's a fetus, there's a huge amount of influence there going on, an interaction going on between the mother and the child.
5: Our early attachments in childhood are critical to the person we become as an adult. There are four types of attachment. The one that I think most fits Ian Brady is the ambivalent attachment. This is when a mother comes in and out of your life. You can't predict when they're going to be there. You can't predict when your needs as a child are going to be met. This can be really unsettling. It can create anger in a child. It can make them ask, why am I not wanted? And I think this one applies most to Brady. His mum gave him up when he was 4 months old. Now, the critical period for forming strong attachments is that first two and a half years of life. He was given up at 4 months when he would have started forming an attachment with his mother. So he's experienced an abandonment at a critical time.

0: Brady was fostered unofficially from a very young age.
1: And he was taken in by John and Mary Sloan.
0: To a very safe, loving household.
2: They already had four children of their own, older than him, and they were happy for the bit of money that she was able to pay them to take Brady in.

0: time, particularly for such a young child, would most certainly be that there was no family connection or infrastructure. It may even be the case that the family did not know about it and adoption was seen as a way out. So it is a very kind of big step to take, but quite clearly it was a sign that the mother could not cope.
1: I think one thing that Ian Brady learned as a child was that nothing has permanence. His mother didn't stay very long. She was a fleeting presence in and out of his life.
2: We know from research that trauma in childhood can cause changes to the brain, even as a fetus. But we also know that the brain has got something called plasticity. So if a child is then put into a nurturing, loving environment, the brain can heal.

0: Ian Stewart attended Camden Street Primary School. He was an intelligent individual, but he appeared to be a disruptive individual in the class.
1: Probably it'd be a lot of sort of kind of taunting and teasing and sort of kind of quite cruel things that children do, because an illegitimate child or an adopted child would not be that common. And you can imagine this sort of kind of the quite horrible things that kids can sometimes do, you know, because technically they would be a bastard. That is probably something that would impact very negatively on someone's self-esteem.
0: Ian Stewart was good academically, but he was not good at sport. And his friends nicknamed him Lassie, a big lassie, which is a phrase to infer that he may have feminine tendencies.
2: One of the things that's really interesting about Brady is that he always seems to be on the outside of society. He was bullied at school, he was called a sissy, he was quite small for a young boy.
3: Ian would have already felt different to his peers. He was living with an adoptive family, his mother wasn't around. He was going to a school for people who were above his age group,

0: he would have already felt different and stood out. Being called a sissy or any negative name would have just fed into his low self-esteem at that age. His mother wasn't around. Even though she was visiting, for all intents and purposes, he had been abandoned.
1: My name's Peter Gilman. I'm a writer, an author, a journalist. I have been all my life. I've written a number of books, one which was actually the most horrifying of all. It was to do with the case of Ian Brady and Murray Hinn in the Moors murders. One of the arguments that was floating around conventionally was that because he'd been fostered as a child, he'd had a broken childhood, a very disturbed upbringing, and somewhere in that lay the explanation for why he went off the rails. And I, as a journalist, I thought, well, there's one person who might be able to answer some of these questions, that's Ian Brady himself. So I started writing to him, asking about his childhood and how he was fostered in Glasgow as a child, both during and after the war. He wanted to know why I was asking them, and I said, because I want to look at the theories which have been suggested as to why you became who you did. In the first letter that Ian Brady wrote to me in March 2003, he described to me where he'd grown up in the Gorbals.
2: It was in a tenement flat in Camden Street, comprised only of a front and back room with recessed beds in each, and a kitchen range in the back room used for cooking, heating, and even firelight. The communal atmosphere, listening to the radio, no one had TVs in those days. I had a happy childhood in the Gorbals and returned to it every year.
3: There is one incident in Brady's childhood which he believed had a profound effect on him. One day when he was out as a child of 6 years old, he found a horse in the street that was lying on its side, still tethered to the cart it was carrying. The horse was suffering. The horse had hurt itself. Ian Brady said he remembered looking into the horse's eyes as he touched his head, and he could see the terror in the horse's eyes.
0: Any animals or bonds that he had formed would have been incredibly important to him.
3: When men came to erect a tent around the horse, Ian knew that they would have to kill it. He ran home crying. And that memory stayed with him for the rest of his life.
4: Tribunal's being held at the psychiatric hospital where he's been on hunger strike for a decade. He says he hates being analysed and was nostalgic for the freedom of mainstream jails where he wants to return.
5: He wants to be transferred to prison where, in his words, he can end his life in his own way.
1: There was one thing that he wanted. He wanted to be able to kill himself, and he wasn't allowed to do that. No British government was going to give Brady anything he wanted, so they weren't going to allow him to go on a hunger strike and kill himself.
6: His hunger strikes was about control. It wasn't this absolute desperation to want to end his life. He ate when he wanted to. It was all about show. It was all about control. It was all about power with that man.
7: In order to be the centre of attention, now we're quite public that he would embark upon a hunger strike. It was recorded that he, again, quite publicly, that he felt that when he was on hunger strike that he could sustain his hunger far longer than some of his contemporary serial killers who he felt he could admire, such as the Broadmoor poisoner. I've always felt that if Fred West had lived, Brady would have been knocked off his perch.

0: In 1947, things were looking up. Ian moved to the Pollock area of Glasgow with the Sloanes, his adopted family. A much better area at that time than the Gorbals was. And they stayed here at Templin Road area. Things were definitely getting better in his life at that time.
1: He was close to all the Sloane family. The four children were older than him. One of the girls had had a couple of children herself, two boys, and he would always hide money around their bedroom for them. And he seemed very, very fond of them.
2: The house in Pollock was a nice suburban terrace house. It had its own garden. And Brady joined the family in gardening activities, helping them grow vegetables. So, to all intents and purposes, very straightforward and conventional and even bourgeois.
1: The Sloanes took the whole family on a picnic up to Loch Lomond, and they picnicked there with their sandwiches and their flasks of tea. And he climbed the hills and he was looking down at the world from there. One can probably date his great love of nature and particularly of rugged, hard scenery from that time.
3: You had never seen wide open spaces before. You could contrast the limitless outdoor life compared to the oppression and the squalor of the slums that he was growing up in. Recalling his visit to Loch Lomond, Ian says,
4: "It was as though I had suddenly stepped through an invisible barrier and had arrived in a different dimension. I was encountering the naked essence of life itself."
5: There's a description of Brady having gone to Loch Lomond with his foster family when he was 9 years old. And already then, at that young age, when your personality is only starting to develop, he described himself as better than the maggots below. He was special. He was unique. And that's something we see in narcissistic personality disorder. But you can't possibly diagnose a child with narcissistic personality disorder. But what we saw were the beginnings of a very troubling personality. And that, again, suggests that there was something in Brady that created the man that he was.
1: When the Sloanes were ready to get the bus to go home, they had to track him down. He was up a hill somewhere. And that seems to have been a very, very big moment in his life, a seminal moment, when he discovered a love for nature, which, of course, in the Gorbals and in the estate where they lived, he'd never had that experience.
3: My reading of Ian's visit to Loch Lomond was that he went there and resolved an existential crisis that he was probably unaware that he was having. When he came back from Loch Lomond, he could see a different path for himself, different to those around him, a life outside the slums of the Gorbals.
2: He was intellectually quite bright. He won school prizes. He formed various friendship groups. One of the key friendships groups, however, was when they started going around in gangs and doing shoplifting, which he started to do at his secondary school. And that is the beginning of the move into criminality. It was straightforward teenage crime, which they did for a mixture of thrill and making money.
3: His first recorded burglary was when he was 9 years old. Although on that occasion, he didn't actually steal anything. It was the first of many. Ian and his friends would routinely break into premises looking for things to steal.
2: That's the beginning of him getting into trouble. Though later on, he said he didn't do it for any thrill, he just did it for mercenary reasons. He wanted to get stuff for free.
6: I think Ian Brady started out with low self-esteem, and much of his behaviour has actually been designed to rectify that low self-esteem. I suspect he had this low self-esteem due to the abandonment he had at such a young age, on top of the bullying, on top of living with siblings who were perhaps fitting in more to the family because they were the biological children of the people he was living with.
3: Ian and his friends used to play a game called catching a hudgy. So they would wait on a street corner, wait for a lorry or a van to slow down to go round the corner, and then jump on the back holding onto the spare tyre or whatever they could grab onto. But one day one of his friends died and actually went underneath the following lorry. It was Ian's first glimpse of death, but he didn't actually see the corpse. He just saw the discarded shoe, which was covered in blood.
5: We know now from lots of studies into trauma and childhood that the more trauma a child suffers, the more impact it'll have on them later in life. Particularly when we look at things like complex trauma, whereas it's not just one single episode of trauma, it's layers of difficulties and traumatic experiences. If a child is in a very difficult environment, plus suffers trauma, plus has very limited attachment, it will change the way the brain develops. It's layers of damage that then will be evident later on in adulthood.
6: I don't think you can ever put too much emphasis on childhood. It is going to impact who we become as adults. We're like little sponges when we're children, so we are going to absorb everything that happens to us and the thoughts and emotions that we go through as a child.
0: In 1950, Ian passed his 11 plus, which was a progressive examination at school, and he enrolled at Shawlands Academy, which is classed as a grammar school in England.
4: I attended House, Hillwood and Carnroderick primary schools before entering Shawlands Academy. I introduced my academy friends to those in the Gorbals and observed how quickly they sloughed off middle-class values and enjoyed real life in the Gorbals.
0: Ian's schoolmates regarded him as a strange individual. He was obsessed by Nazism. He was obsessed by extreme things, and they looked upon him as being weird.
5: I think if I'd met Brady at that age, there would have been many features of his personality and his presentation that would have

0: If you were looking at that picture and see him in these years ago, he looked like a normal individual, an affable person. And these are people that can move out and in different types of society. But he was showing some tendencies. But in these days, no one would pay any attention to that. They would just see him as a weirdo.
1: He didn't really have many prospects in life or much possibility for advancement. He could be resigned to the fact that he would play his part in perpetuating working class mentality to fit into the groove and continue as those around him did, or he could strike out on a different path.
0: In 1951, Ian appears at juvenile court charged with housebreaking and various other crimes.
2: He undoubtedly embarked on crime when he was at school. He was able to housebreak and steal. He clearly always had a feeling that he needed to buy other things other than were being provided by the very honest, hard-working Sloanes. He wanted more clothes, he wanted more of everything. So he became quite an accomplished housebreaker, but not so accomplished that he didn't get arrested on more than one occasion. He saw crime as a way of making money. Much later on, he would dream of bank robberies and big jobs. In those days, as a schoolboy, he put into practice his dream of just breaking into people's houses and stealing whatever he could find, which in the sort of area where they lived would probably not be that much. But he was a persistent offender, and he came to the notice of the police. And the Sloane family were really, really dismayed because they'd had very high hopes for him because he was clever and he'd gone to a selective school and they wanted him to do well in life. So it was very sad for them that he went off the rails. But at that stage, he's only off the rails in a very petty, juvenile, delinquent kind of way. There is no violence involved in his crimes. There's no portent of violence to come. He's just a petty thief.
0: The 29th of November 1954, Ian appears at court again, and his probation officer suggests a fresh start, and arrangements are made for him to move to Manchester, to where his mum was.
3: The Sloanes said they could no longer stay with them. They were fed up with it, and he had to go back and live with his mother in Manchester, who by then had taken up with a man called Brady. Ian Brady was very unhappy about that, and he said he went back to stay with them reluctantly.
1: Although the sentencing judge in Scotland may have hoped that sending Brady to Manchester would cure him of his criminal behaviours, it did not. Ian continued to burglarise homes and businesses. He would get into fights. He would drink heavily.
0: In December, Ian moves to Manchester and meets his stepfather, Patrick Brady. And this is when he takes the name, assumes the name, Ian Brady, a name that will never be forgotten.
3: If you're looking for the moment he begins to go off the rails for family reasons, that's quite an important point.
2: I think that the magistrate saw it as a very good way of getting rid of a petty criminal, what at the time would be called a juvenile delinquent. And, you know, he was going to clutter up the legal system and the prisons and the borstals of Scotland for some time to come, they thought. So what better than to send him on probation to live with his birth mother, who was in Manchester? I imagine it was quite difficult for him settling in Manchester because he definitely had a strong Scottish accent. He prided himself on that. He loved what he called the mother tongue, and he liked the sound of the Scottish voice. You know, as far as he was concerned, it was yet another thing that made him different from the hoi polloi.
4: I think there was continued trauma. I suspect that from a very early age, he started thinking in a way that didn't allow his brain to repair. He started putting himself above others, separating himself from others, and really isolating his brain so that there was no one around him to help him repair. Ian would have you believe that his childhood was not that bad, perhaps even good. But this isn't something that I believe. I believe that to go on and do something this horrific, he must have had some form of trauma. At the very least, I believe that he had experienced psychological abuse. Research shows that psychological abuse is linked with serial killers who go on to torture their victims. I wouldn't be surprised if he hadn't experienced other forms of abuse as well.
5: The brain in itself works to something larger than consciously. Although we have conscious thoughts, there's a whole lot going on at the back of our in our brains that is unconscious. And this also applies to our memories. So we may repress memories, we may block out things that were painful. This idea that we can have desires, wishes, thoughts that we repress, that we hold back, and we don't really, they're not part of our conscious thoughts, but they have very big implications in our behaviour. And of course, things that happened to us when we were a child, these could have implications in our unconscious thoughts.
3: In another letter written in April 2003, he began to look at the questions of why he behaved as he did, why he became who he was. This is familiar territory to him, and he kind of got rather weary of it all.
6: I had a happy childhood and loved the family. When free, I kept in regular contact with all and returned to Glasgow as often as possible, even if it meant driving there and back within 24 hours, a journey of over 400 miles. So searching for the fashionable, stereotypical excuses and scapegoats in childhood would be fruitless in my case.

0: So this is a fairly typical working class street, which it looks very much as it would have done in the 1950s. All the houses very close together. There'd have been lots of people around here, lots of children playing in the streets. People would have been living in these houses and going to work in the local coal mine in Bradford Colliery, or working in some of the engineering and manufacturing plants of East Manchester. So this was a very vibrant community. People were working long hours, and when they weren't in work, they were going into the pubs. There would have been a pub on every corner. They would have been working men's clubs. So this was a really vibrant community. Lots of life, lots of laughter, lots of music, very close-knit. Neighbours would have known each other. People would have been moving in and out of each other's houses.
1: Life was a lot slower then, wasn't it?
2: Yeah, it was a lot slower. Obviously, kids could go out. They could go and play whatever games, like hopscotch, bits of bats, like you said, ground lamppost and rally. Them games what you used to play. You remember when we were going... getting apples, got apple trees. Getting caught, yeah, getting caught. Because we used to get a bag full, you know, and run off. And then used to do all that.
1: I had seven kids.
2: Seven?
1: Yeah, five boys and two girls.
2: Four of us.
1: I worked as well.
2: Yeah, I know, you did. You worked, didn't you?
1: Yeah, I worked as well. So when they went out, they went out. And we never worried.
2: Well, you don't then with them, do you?
3: Although the house has since been torn down, this is where the family lived, on Denmark Road. In an effort to fit in with his new family, Ian took his stepfather's surname and he became Ian Brady. In return, his stepfather got him a job as a porter. But despite the reason he came to Manchester in the first place, his life of petty crime continued. It was in that job where he stole £44 worth of lead seals, and that's what got him sent to Borstal.
4: Ian Brady appears at Manchester Crown Court, charged with stealing lead seals from boxes.
3: A van driver at Smithfields, where Ian worked, had asked him to steal £44 of lead seals and load them onto his lorry. When the driver went to sell them, the alarm was raised and the driver gave the police Ian Brady's name.
4: He's sent to Strangeways Prison until a place could be found for him at Borstal. On January the 10th, 1956, he's sent to Hatfield, Borstal. Whilst in prison, he becomes friendly with other inmates and fantasises about committing payroll robberies and other financial crimes. The prison system in that era was totally different from now. It was more about punishment. There was nothing there about reforming. And really, they could be seen as an academia for crime.
3: Unfortunately for Ian, his time in Borstal did nothing to correct his deviant behaviours. In fact, Borstal taught Ian how to be a better criminal. Ian made criminal contacts. He learned how to do things better than he had known before. After his release from Borstal, Ian Brady did not want a conventional job. He had no need for a conventional job.
5: Seemed to come back with the determination to make something of his life and not have a menial job, study bookkeeping, become something rather different, something that he aspired to.
4: Brady takes work at Millwards in Gorton. It was a chemical wholesaler's, and he was a stock clerk in there.
5: He wanted to have the kind of job where you wore a white shirt every day. His mother and her husband were very pleased with this turn of events, and they bought him a suit for his 21st birthday, which might not sound very much to young people today, but it represented quite a lot of money to a poor working-class family. He also had the very long black overcoat, and he became quite well known around the streets of Manchester in that coat.
6: I think he cared about his self-image so much because of low self-esteem when he was younger. It's hard to think of this sadistic man as being a small, powerless, disgruntled child, but I believe that's exactly what he was. And he needed to find some way to overcome that. And one way was to focus on his intelligence, because he was intelligent. He even went to this school for gifted children. So this was something he could realistically grasp and hold on to boost his self-esteem.
7: I find it very interesting, actually, this side of Brady. So, of course, you might see that as a good thing. Of course, it could be a sign of great insecurity, this sort of sense of trying to transcend his origins because of something dark and something that he wanted to get away from. So then it turned into something much more sinister. It's one thing to be want to be different in terms of the way you dress or your taste in reading or films, but it seems to have also been linked to Brady's sense that he was somehow better, greater than other people, and this kind of idea that he was some kind of super person that could basically control other people and change their lives.
5: Although he wanted to be a bookkeeper and although he wanted to aspire to this office job, it was only a stepping stone. He was going to be rich, he was going to be different, he was going to do something that made him apart from everybody else.
4: On the 21st of December 1960, Myra is interviewed for a job at Millwards as a typist. And she's offered the job on the spot.
5: And on the first day there, she met Ian Brady.
3: She immediately became infatuated with Brady. However, he didn't even notice her. But this, in fact, made her infatuation deepen. Hindley's diaries at the time reveal an almost schoolgirl-like innocence regarding courtship and romance. She would write in her diary,
8: "Ian looked at me today. Why hasn't Ian looked at me today? I blushed when Ian smiled at me today."
5: Brady was certainly not initially attracted to her, but became attracted to the fact that she was devoted to him. That's very seductive, somebody being devoted to you.
3: Ian Brady saw in Myra Hindley a kindred spirit, but pivotally, he saw somebody that he could mould in his own image.
9: When she goes to work at the same factory that he is, that's the moment when he becomes more disturbed and troublesome. How is it they come together to commit acts of such horror?
10: Her awful child-killing crimes committed with Ian Brady came to light almost 40 years ago after police searched the bleak countryside on Saddleworth Moor near Manchester. The crimes they committed left scars which will perhaps never heal, as long as they're associated with the lonely landscape where innocent children were buried.

0: Saddleworth Moor became indelibly linked with crimes which repulsed post-war Britain. Volunteers searched for the bodies of children murdered and then buried by Hindley and her lover Ian Brady.
1: Seeing the pictures of the two that were involved in killing these children, it struck fear into me. His eyes, he has evil eyes.
2: The victims would beg to be freed. He was absolutely possessed by a need to create pain. He was always going to kill.
1: I have never been able to understand why a human being takes the life of another.
3: The misconception of Brady is that he is evil. But Ian Brady was ill.
4: If you're looking for deep psychiatric reasons, no one has yet come up with them. And that's one of the horrifying paradoxes of the whole case.
2: Brady's crimes are a window into his mind.
4: None of this explains why he goes to the heart of darkness.
5: I wouldn't call him a man. I wouldn't. No. A monster.
2: When it comes to Ian Brady, genetics loaded the gun. His personality aimed it. And Myra pulled the trigger.

0: Ian Brady is in a psychiatric hospital at the moment and has been diagnosed as suffering from psychiatric illness of one form or another for many, many years from being a teenager. He's a very difficult individual to deal with, highly intelligent, but also erratic in terms of his psychiatric condition. He tries to manipulate at every turn.
1: I think Ian Brady is a textbook example of how nature and nurture intertwine together to create a very disturbing individual.
0: Brady only ever made formal confessions in the presence of his solicitor, legal advisors. It was a tape-recorded confession at hospital, but it was only a case of, yes, I admit that I murdered these children. But no detail was ever provided.
2: I'll spill the beans if you'll give me the means whereby I can kill myself.
0: Conversely, Mara Hindley provided enormous detail, every bit of detail she possibly could.
3: My name is Cameron Boyd. I'm a retired forensic psychiatrist who, after retirement, started working for the Mental Health Review Tribunal Service and did so for about 15 years. I was in my teens when he was committing his crimes, and obviously you hear about it on the news.
4: The crimes they committed left scars which will perhaps never heal, as long as they're associated with the lonely landscape where innocent children were buried.
3: Brady is something special. Serial killers are something special. I did have a number of patients who had committed homicides and treated them, but none as notorious as Ian Brady. His psychopathology with regard to the paedophilia, the homicide, different than anything I'd ever seen.
5: It didn't really begin until he meets Myra Hindley in Manchester when she goes to work at the same factory that he is. But that's the moment when he becomes more disturbed and more of a troublemaker, gets himself into more trouble with the police. So if you're looking for the break point, that's one of them. But the thing to remember is that none of this explains why he goes to the heart of darkness.
6: For that first year of their time, there is this unrequited relationship between Ian Brady and Myra Hindley that, as far as he was concerned, didn't exist at all. He wasn't interested in a relationship. She was just another member of the office staff. He didn't take much notice of her. It was a small company, and at lunchtime they'd sit round having their sandwiches and playing cards, and there was a bridge school which they had to abandon because Ian Brady would get very angry and throw the cards down and get very cross with his partner and very cross when they played pontoon and other games. So they knew, and she knew very quickly, that he was a man of a temper. But there was something about him that fascinated her.

0: It wasn't until a Christmas party when the whole office went out together and got somewhat the worse for wear that he walked her home, and in fact they walked to another pub and carried on drinking. And I think he started then expounding to her his views on the world. And then it grew gradually. They watched the Nuremberg rallies on film. I mean, not the sort of thing you take an 18-year-old girl to normally. I think he was confiding his dark secrets from the beginning. I don't think he took very long before he started bringing in his ideas about death, about human beings being irrelevant, and that you could dispose of them. She became part of his cult.
1: Quite quickly into their relationship, Myra Hindley not only changed her outlook, but her appearance. Her hair was cut into a different style. She dyed it a peroxide blonde, and Ian encouraged her to wear leather and black. It's undoubtedly the case that Ian found her more sexually attractive once she had conformed to this image that Ian had of how a woman should look. As well as being an individual he could share his fantasies with, whom he could coerce, who he could teach,
0: and Myra Hindley had so many more human relationships than him all the way through her life. His were very sparse. He was a virgin, I think, when he met her. He may have had homosexual encounters, but he certainly probably hadn't had a heterosexual one before her. She was also a virgin, so they came to each other inexperienced, but she was much more experienced in terms of romance. She'd certainly had her experience of snogging boyfriends down the back alleyways of Manchester, which he hadn't had. So for her, the big shift is perhaps greater.
2: There's a story about Ian Brady and his first girlfriend where he threatened her with a flick knife because she attended a dance with another boy. How dare she attend a dance with another boy? And he was showing her that that's something that he does not want her to do by using a knife.
0: He viciously attacked and beat up that other boy. So, yes, the vicious streak was there.
2: There we can see the very beginning of a man that was absolutely what we now call a coercive, controlling individual.

0: Ian's friends looked upon him as being weird and a cruel individual. This was someone that in earlier years had displayed tendencies of cruelty to animals.
1: It's widely believed that Ian Brady did kill cats when he was a child. One day he was playing on this disused bomb site and Ian found a cat, which he trapped in a plastic bag. He then spent several hours with the cat, watching it gasp for breath, playing with it. After Ian had finished playing with the cat, he poured it out of the plastic bag and into a makeshift tube, which he blocked at either end with bricks. Over the next few days, Ian would return periodically to the site to check that the cat was still alive and still struggling.
0: Now, cruelty to animals, for me, is something that is a prerequisite to progressing towards more serious behaviour. Serial killers in early years indicate tendencies, and this has been confirmed from various cases with cruelty to animals, maltreatment of animals, and this was evident. It was something that was evident in Ian's behaviour.
2: Something that's quite interesting, though, that is almost like the polar opposite of what we know about Brady. He's reported that he abused cats and he threw a cat out of a top floor window. However, there's also other reports that actually he got very upset when the pets would die in the foster home. There was one dog called Sheila, and there's a story that Brady pleaded with God to keep her alive when she was ill. And when she died, that was proof to him that there was no God because he didn't save Sheila. He also expressed a deep sadness that he had disappointed his foster mum. So although we see this angry, antisocial, and antagonistical man, actually, he also expresses a sadness for upsetting his foster mum and being a disappointment to her.
3: I'm Dr. Nicola Davis. I have a PhD in psychology. Behavioural psychology is where my passion lies because I think you don't necessarily even have to talk to someone or understand someone to get a better insight into who they are as a person. Their subconscious and their conscious choices of behaviour can tell you a lot about them. If you look at photographs of Ian, you get even more insight into who he is as a person. You can gain even further insight if you look at him and Myra together as well, because just the way they interact gives you so much detail about his personality. She's usually looking at him rather than the camera, and he's usually looking at the camera. And I think this shows how he is besotted with himself and she is besotted with him. And the whole relationship is about him. The relationship is based on feeding his narcissism and his ego.
2: Narcissistic personality disorder is where people have an absolute need for success, for being better than other people. They want to be admired and looked up to. They want people to adore them. And that's why Brady loved the fact that Myra Hindley adored him so much. He thought he was cleverer than other people. He thought that he deserved better than everybody else. So those combination of things that we see in Brady, the manipulation, the anger, the control, plus the need for being adored and better than everybody else, those came together as toxic personality traits.
3: She knows this, she's aware of this, and she's chosen that. So is she submissive? I'm not sure if she's submissive or more so that this is something she wants as well. I think she wants someone who she can put on a pedestal and who she feels is like a god to her. It's a mutually beneficial relationship here. They know their places and they're happy with their places.
4: We were moving towards an almost telepathic relationship. I was never conscious of having to exert myself to coerce Myra into accepting my beliefs. Myra was surprisingly in tune with me from the beginning. She was as ruthless as I was.
0: The relationship between Brady and Hindley develops, and it goes to the extent with obsession with pornography, to the extent of shutting out the world.
1: Ian became sexually aware at a young age, and by the age of 12 to 13, he started having violent sexual fantasies. I don't think Ian Brady believed in concepts of straight or gay, even in the 1950s. Sex was an indulgence which could be practiced with whoever was there, and it wasn't anything that should be subject to the idea of social control or social norms.
2: Brady described how, from a young teenager, he would have fantasies about killing people. What we know from literature is that many people have fantasies, and some of those fantasies are sometimes quite extreme, but they never go on to enact that fantasy. With Brady's fantasies, they were sadistic, and he also started to look at ways that he could fulfill those fantasies. When he met Myra Hindley, he talked about those fantasies. They enacted sexual fantasies together, and he actually then started to manipulate her in how they would eventually go on to commit murder. So this is a man that isn't just fantasizing, but he's actually planning on how he's going to carry out those fantasies.
5: The relationship between Brady and Hindley is clearly profoundly disturbing. It was deep and profound and affectionate in their own way.
1: Myra Hindley was also an object on which he could act out his perverted sexual desires. Brady would anally rape Myra, he would bite her during sex, he would beat her, and he would gain sexual satisfaction from doing so.
3: He certainly formed a

0: 1963, Brady and Henley discover Saddleworth Moor, a place that they visit continually, and they speak about committing bank robberies and the perfect murder.
1: For Ian Brady, Saddleworth Moor was as close to Loch Lomond as he could get whilst living in Greater Manchester. It was a place away from oppression, away from poverty, away from the natural cycle of working-class life. It was also a place where he and Myra spent many afternoons drinking, listening to music, and making love.
2: Growing up in the surrounding Greater Manchester areas, I became interested to conduct my own individual research and investigation into the Brady and Hindley case. This area in particular was of interest to Brady and Hindley. They would come to this location during the summer months. Sometimes they would picnic, drink wine over on the rocks on Hollingbrown Knoll. It was a favoured location of theirs. Back in the 60s, this was nowhere near as busy as what it is now from a traffic point of view and people walking around. In fact, it was quite airy, and it was somewhere that Brady and Hindley enjoyed because of that reason, because it was quieter.
3: This is Myra and Ian, and they're sitting on a rock. Ian again has his arms around her shoulders, almost pulling her back. It's that sense of ownership, I own you. You'll see that in a lot of the pictures of them together. If you take a look, a lot of the time his hands are over her shoulders or holding her arms in some kind of tight lock to show who's the boss and who's in power. Myra seems happy and content. That seems a genuine smile. And I suspect she is happy and genuine, despite later going on to say that she felt like she was abused in the relationship. I think she was getting exactly what she was seeking, which was that authoritative, powerful father figure.

0: Ian Brady once asked Myra Hindley, if you could kill anybody in the world and know that you would get away with it, would you? Myra Hindley thought for a while and said, yes. Ian Brady asked her who. She said, Ronnie Sinclair, the man she had briefly been engaged to. Ian did some reconnaissance on Ronnie Sinclair, would follow him, would map his movements. Fortunately for Ronnie Sinclair, the opportunity did not arise for Ian Brady to act.
1: The impetus to murder somebody, to kill somebody, definitely came from Brady. But he found that she was willing to be his accomplice, which must have been a massive breakthrough for him because it liberated him.
0: Brady and Hindley continued to discuss how to commit the perfect murder. And in July 1963, Hindley hired a white van.
2: 16-year-old Pauline Reed begins the day looking forward to going to a dance at the railway club. As Pauline is walking to the dance, she meets Myra Hindley, who asked her if she would go to the Moors to help her find a glove in return for some records, and Pauline agrees to accompany her.
0: Pauline Reed knew Myra Hindley. She had gone to school with her sister Maureen, and so she wouldn't have been afraid of getting into the van with her and driving up to Saddleworth Moor to look for the supposed lost glove.
2: Brady, who's following the van on his motorbike, continues to Saddleworth Moor.
3: They got out of the car on this side of the moor, walked about another 100 yards further down in that direction away from the roadside.
0: Upon Myra Hindley's account, when Ian Brady arrived, he took Pauline Reed out of sight and returned 30 minutes later, claiming to have subdued her and saying that he needed Hindley's help in burying the body. However, Ian Brady's account is very different to that of Myra Hindley's. Ian Brady insists that they both walked Pauline Reed onto the moor, and when they found a suitable spot, both of them participated in her sexual assault and murder. When they were on the moor, Myra Hindley reached for Pauline's necklace, telling Pauline, "You won't need that where you're going." Ian Brady was furious and struck Myra for having given the game away. Ian Brady claims that at one point he returned to the car to find a shovel, only to return to find Myra struggling with Pauline. Myra had attempted to stab her, but the knife had bent. Ian Brady intervened and cut Pauline's throat. The first incision, however, was not deep enough. It was only the second incision across her voice box that finally killed her. As Pauline Reed's body lay lifeless and the blood gushed from her neck, Ian Brady pushed the collar of her coat into the wound to stem the flow. Brady then dug a shallow grave and, with Myra's help, heaped Pauline's body into the ground.
3: Brady and Hindley murdered her and buried her on the spot.
2: They celebrate the killing by playing the music, The Legion's Last Patrol.

0: and they carefully destroy all forensic evidence linking them to Pauline's murder.
1: It's almost like once they've taken that first initial step, they can't stop. They've become an absolute pariah of society. And they feel even more lonely. So they continue, because now the only thing that they have is that compulsion to kill.

12-year-old schoolboy John Kilbride spends the morning with his gran in anticipation of going to the cinema. Afterwards, he runs errands at Ashton Market. His father visits the market that afternoon but leaves just before five. Less than an hour later, John is sitting in a wall eating biscuits when Henley and Brady approach him. Henley is wearing the black wig that she'd bought earlier to disguise her blonde hair. They offer him a lift home and a bottle of sherry in return for helping find the lost glove in Saddleworth Moor.

0: And it was there that John Kilbride was abused and murdered and buried in the opposite side of a road from poor Pauline in a shallow grave. On New Year's Eve, bizarrely, they spend the night at Saddleworth Moor near the graves where they had committed the horrific crimes.
1: Power is a very powerful aphrodisiac. It can't be a sort of sexual impulse. It's a power impulse. And he definitely had that feeling of power over these victims. They affirmed something in him. They affirmed his ability to kill and be in charge of killing. And because of that, he was aroused by it. I don't think it was the fact that even that they were children, it was a feeling of power that was affirmed by what he had done.
2: We're driving on the main A635. This is the main route up and through Saddleworth. And this is the route that Brady and Hindley would have taken when they visited the areas and tragically buried their victims. I've taken this route many times. It always gets to me. There's always a period of, I think, reflection of what really happened up here and sadly what those victims went through. But every time I drive along here, you tend to revisit those events. And yeah, it deserves that respect and consideration.

0: So this is the location of the lay-by where Brady and Hindley pulled in with John Kilbride in the car and basically took him about 50 yards in that direction and sexually abused John and killed him and buried him in a shallow grave.
1: On the 6th of May, 1964, both of them return to the scene in Saddleworth Moor and they take pictures of each other at the scene, at the area where they have tortured and killed two young children and buried them.
2: There seems to be a progression to some extent in Brady's killing. It kind of seems to me to almost escalate, really. There's that kind of gamber streak that I think is very common. Is very characteristic of a serial killer. This almost this urge to kind of push the boundary further each time.
3: Here we've got Ian with his shirt off and around his head and a pint glass on his head, and it looks like we are actually getting a rare glimpse into some kind of personality beyond the sadistic Ian we know, which in a way makes his crime seem even worse because there's clearly a human side here and he is acting the fool. And this isn't a human side I've seen much of in the press or in pictures that have been available about him. But yeah, it's like, where did this aspect, this part of his personality go? And here he is, sitting with a rock behind him. He's high up, looking down, which I think has been his key goal all the time, is to be on top of the world, above everyone else. And he's kind of got a bit of the side of his lip is going up slightly, kind of a bit of disdain or disgust as he looks down. It reminds me a bit of when he went to Loch Lomond and was looking down at them maggots. I think he thinks the rest of the world, actually, are the maggots.
4: One of the strongest characteristics of Ian Brady was a need to control, and he needed to control Myra Hindley. He took pornographic photographs of her, which was so... This was a girl who wouldn't have even shared a bath with her sister. She was so prudish. Now is taking part of a pornographic film session with him.
5: Something that we know about Brady is that the pornography that he watched wasn't just adult pornography. He looked at child pornography. So he certainly showed

0: When we look at killing children, there are different reasons. Sometimes it's because children are easier to kill, easier to control, so they're a more likely victim. However, when we look at sexually motivated crimes, we have to look at paedophilia and that the individual is a paedophile, is sexually attracted to children. So part of their fantasies is not only to kill and abuse, but to kill and abuse children.
1: There are certain drives in certain people that push them to do things that other people would consider horrendous and beyond the pale. There seems to be a reward thing going on there in terms of Brady's man, like with other serial killers that end up killing again and again, which is that to get his kick, to get his feeling, he needed to commit another crime. He needed to keep on committing those crimes. And not just that, but there seems to be in the kind of ratcheting up of the level of the crime.
2: June 16th, 1964, after school, 12-year-old Keith Bennett, who lived with his family in Easton Street, set out from home. His mother, Winnie, who was heavily pregnant, was going to the bingo, and Keith was going to his gran's house, which is nearby. Keith had broken a lens in his glasses, and his mum wanted to see him safely across the busy Stockport Road. Keith waved his mum goodbye and continued the rest of the walk alone. His path took him past Westmoreland Street, where Brady lived. Henley called to Keith from the car and asked if he could help with some heavy boxes. Keith agrees and climbs into the car, and Brady is sitting in the back of the car. They use the story of the lost glove again and the drive to the moors. Keith was abused and murdered and buried in the moor in a shallow grave.
3: Ian knew exactly that what he was doing was wrong, and that is actually what made him feel superior to everyone else, that he was choosing to go down that route rather than stick to the rules and laws that the rest of us stick to. So he knew the difference between his fantasies and reality and the difference between right or wrong. And he's very proud of the fact that he chose to follow his desires rather than to conform to what society would expect and want.
0: He got his kick from hurting them. He got his kick for them begging for their life. He got his kicks from everything he did to them. He loved the fact that he harmed them. He got pleasure. He's sadistic in nature.

0: In the late summer of 1964, Hindley and LeGrand move into 16 Wilderbrook Avenue. And Brady moves in with them.
1: Hindley and Brady's relationship progressed on the notion that it was those two against the world.

if you can picture Boxing Day 1964, Christmas decorations still hanging, and a funfair filled with children, filled with laughter. And there would have been a sense of fun in the air,

0: Leslie Ann Downey would have been having the time of her life.
1: In Ancoats, 10-year-old Leslie Downey spends the day with her family. On the way back, Leslie decides to return to the fairground, and that would become her downfall. While she's at the fairground, Brady and Henley see her at the Dodgems, and they make approaches to her.
0: Upon seeing the child, Henley approached and deliberately dropped some shopping, some parcels she was carrying, at the child's feet. Henley asked Leslie Ann Downey if she would help her take the packages home.
1: She agrees to help them. And she goes back to Wardabrook Avenue with them to help them with the boxes.
0: Once at Wardabrook Avenue, in an upstairs bedroom, Henley and Brady stripped and sexually assaulted Leslie Ann Downey. Moreover, they took photographs of that sexual assault. And, according to Henley, unbeknownst to her, Ian Brady had set up a recording device underneath the bed. It's only Henley's voice that could be heard on the audio tape. Encouraging Leslie Ann Downey to be quiet and to put a gag in her mouth, Henley says, "Shut up, or I'll forget myself and I'll hit you one." Leslie Ann Downey repeatedly calls Brady daddy and Henley mummy. She begs to go home through the whole ordeal. Whilst we don't know whether the tape was made before or after the sexual assault, what we do know is Leslie Ann Downey did not leave Wardlebrook Avenue alive. Whilst Brady claims that Henley strangled the child with a dressing gown cord, Henley claims it was Brady. It's long been suggested that music played a significant role in each of the child's murders. A specific song associated with each killing, with each child. The tape of Leslie Ann Downey is prefaced by the song Little Drumming Boy. It could well be that Henley and Brady wanted to listen to that tape afterwards, a shared memento

0: both of them obtain sadistic pleasure out of watching that young girl suffer and recording it. And it's absolutely horrendous what they did. And for them, it's like serial killers keeping trophies. They wanted to keep a record of that. And that is what makes this case so despicable and memorable for all the wrong reasons.
1: The way Ian Brady made these children feel, powerless, scared, pleading for their mothers. If we think of the Leslie Ann Downey tape where she's pleading for her mother and her mother isn't coming because her mother can't come. Is this the way Ian felt when he was younger? Was he in need of his mother and she didn't come?

0: Leslie Ann's body was left in the house overnight because it had been snowing and it wasn't possible for them to reach Saddleworth Moor.
1: Brady and Hindley then played back that tape. They looked at those photos again. There's a kind of sense in which it becomes part of the fantasies to incorporate these elements of the actual reality of killing someone. And so that's when the fantasy and the reality become kind of linked together. But it's clearly that to keep on fueling that fantasy, there needs to be this continual killing.
2: Brady was driven by instinct. There are different serial killer typologies. There are four. There's lust and rape, power, anger, and financial gain. Now, I believe that Ian Brady was driven by the power and anger ones, which are very instinctual feelings. I believe that he felt powerless as a child. He lacked control over his environment and what people were doing to him. So he's exerting this power now in his adult life.
1: Could it be that Brady somehow saw himself in his weird fantasy about being this kind of super person, all the other people under him, kind of underlings or kind of lesser people? He somehow justified to himself what he was doing. So he made a choice. I think that's one thing about the human mind that is quite special, really, that despite our biology, despite our environment, we do make choices. We do have a kind of free will. It may be constrained in all sorts of ways. It may be determined in all sorts of ways by our environment or our biology. But I think ultimately we do make choices.

0: There was something of a pause by Henley and Brady after the fourth murder, that most wretched of all, of Leslie Ann Downey. But in that period, Brady took Henley on a very intriguing trip back to Scotland. Scotland was a place of childhood innocence and happy memories about his upbringing by his foster parents. He talked about the place, his childhood there, both in Glasgow and in Pollock. And he took Henley back to the Gorbals and showed her the place where he'd been brought up. He even photographed the tenement building where he'd been brought up. He took her to a place called Dunning, where there was a witch's cross. They photographed each other on this witch's cross.
1: Taking Myra around places from his childhood was bringing her into that world that was driving the crimes that they were committing together. So it was joining them more, I feel.
0: And they went to a castle at a place called Anning and photographed Henley there on the ruins. I think, in the middle of the horror, he was going back to the innocence of childhood. It was such a powerful thing for him. That came through in his letters to me, the hold it had over him and the details he conveyed to me. Something was going on that he went back to the innocence days before the horror.
2: I returned to Glasgow for holidays with plenty of money and a bolder approach to life in general. Sometimes alone, other times with company, sometimes anonymously, sometimes formally. On always seeing how family and friends were doing, even from a distance, if necessary, on occasion. The new motorbike was bought in the early 60s and only for use in hot weather, including fast trips to Glasgow. Yes, the last trip to the Gorbals was in 1965. I took many photographs of both and of familiar places around. Over the years inside, I've had letters from old school friends.
3: He is his own breed of evil. Now, if we think of a psychopath, part of that definition of a psychopath is lack of empathy. Ian, I believed, had that cognitive empathy, and it was actually that empathy that drove him. He knew exactly what these children and their parents were going through, and that's exactly what he wanted. So in that sense, if you take the definition of a psychopath, he isn't. He's actually worse.
4: Ian Brady and Myra Henley, notwithstanding Jack the Ripper, were Britain's first serial killers of the modern age.
5: It's almost like they're on a mission then to keep on killing. They can't stop.

0: Saddleworth Moor became indelibly linked with crimes which repulsed post-war Britain. Volunteers searched for the bodies of children murdered and then buried by Hindley and her lover Ian Brady.
1: Seeing the pictures of the two that were involved in killing these children, it struck fear into me. His eyes, he has evil eyes.
2: The victims would beg to be freed. He was absolutely possessed by a need to create pain. He was always going to kill.
1: I have never been able to understand why a human being takes the life of another.
3: The misconception of Brady is that he is evil, but Ian Brady was ill.
4: If you're looking for deep psychiatric reasons, no one has yet come up with them. And that's one of the horrifying paradoxes of the whole case.
2: Brady's crimes are a window into his mind.
4: None of this explains why he goes to the Heart of Darkness.
5: I wouldn't call him a man. I wouldn't. No, a monster.
2: When it comes to Ian Brady, genetics loaded the gun. His personality aimed it and Myra pulled the trigger.

0: Do you think the papers ought to publish such full accounts of the Moors' murder trial?
1: As it's such a horrible thing, it shouldn't be publicised to such a great extent. Until after the actual trial, you know.
2: Well, I think they just interest people in reading more or less pornographic literature. That's the bad effect. On the good side, it does show that some shocking things are going on.
3: Really evil he was. That's it. A friend of his reported.
4: He rang the police, didn't he?
3: Yeah, in the end, yeah. Because it was going on too much. It's how many was it? About 13.
4: And he was going to kill that poor lad who was a homosexual. He killed him. And the other lad saw it done.
3: That's what.
4: David.
3: Yeah.
4: David.
3: That's it.
4: Can you believe me? I sold him a bed.
3: Did you?
4: He bed mad me.
3: There you are. You
4: sold him my bed.
3: Yeah.
5: Fantastic security precautions have been taken and the precincts of the court have been very widely defined. Before you can get into the court, you have to produce no less than 3 passes if you're a mere journalist. The dock, semicircular, with a shield of half-inch thick plate glass behind it, the 2 accused were put up in the dock. Brady wearing a light grey suit and a blue tie, Hindley wearing a sort of grey pepper and salt costume and a light blue open-necked shirt.
6: If Ian hadn't got caught, he would have carried on. These were almost like experiments for him. He was trying different methods, different age groups. His crimes were a way to boost his own ego and to show how powerful he was. So he was needing to up the ante with each one to really build that ego and to feed his audience as well.

0: In October 1963, Brady meets Maureen Hindley's boyfriend, David Smith, a local tearaway.
1: He'd been dragged up and he ran loose on the streets of Manchester from a very early age. There was no care and love in his life. He was 16 when he married Myra's sister, Maureen. And he married her because she was pregnant, but they did seem to make some sort of go of it. And because of that, he met Ian Brady.
0: David lives with his family at 9 Wells Street, which is next door but one to Pauline Reed's family. In 1964, Hindley and her gran move into 16 Wilderbrook Avenue, and Brady moves in with them. Maureen Hindley was 7 months pregnant, and Hindley and Brady invite them for a celebration.
1: They spent a lot of time discussing these brilliant bank robberies and insurance heists they were going to carry out. And I think David Smith was well up for that. And I think Ian Brady, having had relatively easy success in getting another cult member in Myra Hindley, thought he could carry on and get more people involved in this. And David Smith was an obvious example. He is given books to read by Brady, and he's asked to write things out by Brady. Myra Hindley says she used to go to bed and leave Ian Brady and David Smith together, just talking. He talked to David Smith about killing, about the fact that they'd buried bodies on the moor. But I don't think David Smith even really particularly believed him. He just thought he was a fantasist.
2: They must have thought if they drew David Smith into the plot with them, it would give them some kind of validity, justification for what they were doing. But I think that in itself illustrates the madness that they succumb to. It's the madness of thinking what we're doing is normal and rational and we get somebody else to join in with. I think they wanted to introduce them into the cult. They wanted them to share in it, and that was their fatal mistake.
0: Brady and Hindley are smartly dressed for a night out, and David watches them drive off towards the city centre. That evening, Brady goes to the central station and encounters 17-year-old Edward Evans. Brady invites Edward back to the house for a drink, and he goes.
3: Ian Brady had hatched a plan with his brother-in-law, David Smith, a way to make money so that Smith could make his rent and wouldn't be evicted. The plan was to go into central Manchester, lure a gay man back to the house at Waterbrook Avenue, then beat him and rob him.
0: They were predators and they were discussing that fantasy. But this one with Edward was totally different.
4: We know that it was in this area that Ian Brady met Edward Evans before Myra Hindley drove them home to Waterbrook Avenue.
3: After arriving at Waterbrook Avenue, Ian Brady poured Edward Evans a drink. The plan was that Myra would go and get her brother-in-law, David Smith. Upon returning to Waterbrook Avenue, Myra told her brother-in-law to wait outside. She would flash the lights on and off when she wanted him to come in. David Smith waited patiently, and within due time,

0: After falling Hindley indoors, David hears a scream and rushes into the sitting room and sees Brady striking Edward with an axe.
1: Edward Evans is the kind of forgotten war's victim. He's 17, he's physically fully grown and he's a man, so killing him is very different from killing a 10-year-old, 12-year-old child.
2: After several blows with the hatchet, Edward Evans was dead.
0: David sees that he's killed him and is terrified, and he helps Brady and Hindley clean up the house.
3: Ian looked at me and said, "Give us a lift with this mess." I was frightened, and I did what he said, and I helped to clean the mess up. I was wiping the blood off the walls and floor. Myra came in with a white bedsheet and a lot of pieces of polythene. Then Myra and Ian laid the blanket, sheet and pieces of polythene out on the floor. Then Ian told me to get hold of the lad's legs, which I did, and Ian got hold of the lad's shoulders. We lifted him, and between us we carried the young lad upstairs into Myra's bedroom.
2: David Smith returned home to his wife, Maureen. Upon his return home, he was covered in blood.
3: I couldn't get to sleep. I kept thinking about the lad. I got up after a bit and put the light on, woke Maureen up, and I told her I had something terrible to tell her.
2: Asking him what happened, he told her,
3: "They've killed someone."
4: "Who?"
3: "Myra and Ian. They've killed a lad."
2: Maureen didn't believe what she was hearing at first, but upon seeing how shaken David Smith was, seeing the blood on his clothes, Maureen and David decided to go to the police.
3: I expected Ian and Myra to be outside my flat in their car, waiting for me to do something. I was frightened of leaving the place. It got to about 6 o'clock. We decided it was the best time to go about, so I armed myself with a carving knife and a screwdriver in case I met Ian and Myra.
0: At sunrise, David and Maureen telephoned the police from a nearby phone box.
5: I was in the CID at Hyde. Hyde is the nearest town to Huttersley, which was part of the suburbs of Hyde itself. I got to Hyde police station about just gone 7 in the morning, a bit busier than normal. It wasn't a very big station. And I said, "What's up?" They said, "We've got a lad here that's in the parade room. Says he's witnessed a murder last night."
0: David tells his story to the police, and detectives are dispatched to the house.
5: David Smith's basic story was that he had been called to his sister-in-law's house, and whilst there, a man had committed murder of a young man whom he didn't know. They were still there, and they had gone to the house.
2: A policeman, dressed up as a bread delivery man, knocked on the door of Waterbrook Avenue. Myra Hindley instantly opened the door and said, "You've got the wrong house. We have Sunblessed." At which point Myra was pushed aside and the police entered the house.
5: We went upstairs, and in the bedroom we found the trussed-up body of Edward Evans. He was in a fetal position, tied up, in a plastic bag, covered with some clothes.
0: Brady was arrested, but Hindley remains free, although she was interviewed at the police station.
5: He was charged with the murder of Edward Evans. When Smith had initially been interviewed, he had mentioned that Brady and Hindley used to frequent Manchester. "We're about Manchester to frequent various places," and then he mentioned that they did go to railway stations. Smith had said a Brady had put stuff in, but to be found, initially asked Manchester City Police to set the red left luggage offices to find the suitcases. We opened them up They were full of audio tapes and them, hundreds of photos. And I found a photograph of a little girl. And she had a scarf tied round about her mouth, and she was naked. At that time, there were a number of children who were missing. And certainly in the Manchester area, and I think all over the country, there was no national record kept of people who were missing from home. One of the people who were missing was a lad called John Kilbride. He was from Ashton on the Lyne. He was missing. Search for the Mars was happening. But Lancs County were just about to close an inquiry down, their search for the Mars down, because they'd been all over that area and found nothing. They'd all just got on the bus to leave the Mars, and there was one lad there, a lad called Bob Spears. He saw what she thought was a bone sticking out of the ground. Luck, chance, but like everything else, you got to be there to have your luck to find. And they searched that area, and that was the body of Leslie and Downey. Because we had found the body of Leslie Ann, there was a photograph of Leslie Ann. It was a tape recorder of Leslie Ann. And I fell upon a lad called Mike Machida, who at the time was a photographer in scenes of crime at Ashton de Lyne. He looked at some of the photographs, and there is a particular photograph of Ira Henley with a dog. And when you look at the photograph, at the first instance, you think she's looking at the dog. If you look at it closely, she's not looking at the dog. She, in actual fact, is looking at the area beyond the dogs. They were able to find the spot where this photograph was taken and found the body of John Kilbride.

0: You remember when Ian Brady?
1: Yeah.
0: I've only heard his name on the murder.
1: On the radio?
0: On the case, yeah.
1: Television and that?
0: Yeah.
1: So what year would that be?
0: I think it was... See, I only heard about it in 63 when it was all going down on Hattersley. And it was Wardle Brook Avenue.
1: Right.
0: But we only heard about it when that lad ran for the police. And then it all came out about Brady and Aaron Brady.
2: In April 1966, in Court 2 of the Chester Assizes, Ian Brady fought for his liberty in the face of three murder charges.
3: Hindley and Brady appeared at Chester Assizes Court. Ian Brady charged with three murders, Myra Hindley charged with two, and for assisting an offender.
4: After he was arrested and was awaiting trial, a very prominent psychiatrist called Lindsay Neustadter went to visit him in prison on remand, and he came out shaking his head saying, I can't

0: trial, Ian Brady tried to minimize Mara Hindley's involvement in the crimes. But in the end, they were bonded in murder. Brady was convicted on all three counts. Mara Hindley was convicted on two counts of murder and of assisting an offender.
1: Ian knew exactly that what he was doing was wrong, and that is actually what made him feel superior to everyone else. And he's very proud of the fact that he chose to follow his desires rather than to conform to what society would expect and want.
2: This is a man that luckily remained behind bars for his entire life, because this was a man that was incredibly dangerous, who would have gone on to kill again.
3: They're just psychos. They're just killers. They're child killers, that's all they are. And as child killers, they should be forgotten. They should be locked up and left.
0: In 1967, less than 1 year after conviction, Ian Brady began to show signs of mental distress, hearing voices, hallucinations, believing that he was being spied upon, and showing increasing signs of paranoia. Both Ian Brady and Mara Hindley struggled with prison life. They struggled with being apart from one another.
4: The relationship between Brady and Hindley is clearly profoundly disturbing, because it was probably through that relationship that they enabled each other to commit the murders. It was deep and profound and affectionate in their own way. After they were both sent to prison, the love affair continued. They were in separate jails, of course, but they wrote to each other long four-page letters. He would call her Hessie. She would write to him, calling him Dearest Ian.
5: My name's Emma Beach, and I'm a graphologist, a handwriting analyst. I can ascertain someone's personality and characteristics through their handwriting. The spaces around the letter, so the margins, are very, very small, which means that he has a real need to be in charge of any situation. He's not somebody who needs or wants or even could cope with being alone for very long, and he would dominate any situation. I'm only interested in the handwriting, and indeed most of my work is looking at samples of handwriting blind. I don't get to meet the person. I can really see what motivates them, what their feelings, their desires, their emotions, as well as their physical and sexual motivations. The lower zone of the handwriting is about energy levels, physicality, but it can also point to sexuality. So the whole sexuality aspect of his personality was important to him. Although his lower zones are very long, there are a lack of curves in them, which means that his sexuality would again be based on control and not emotion. Emotion he would be frightened of almost in every aspect of his life.
6: Prison was a very uncomfortable experience for Ian Brady, and this probably accounts for the complete breakdown of his mental faculties. He became very internalised, and things became very difficult for him.
4: Brady did go mad in prison, did become disturbed, but that's likely to be the way he was held in solitary confinement for most of the time. So one of the psychiatrists who met him said, well, he wasn't insane to begin with, but he probably is now.
6: He still tried to be in control when a group of gangsters discovered that one of them was in a cell under him, and they tried to give him a bad time by shouting things at him and banging on his cell. He simply stayed up the whole of the following night and banged with a broomstick on the ceiling of the cell below, so that the man below got no sleep that night. The relationship with Brady persisted for some time after they'd gone into prison. They applied to get married because they thought that then they would be allowed conjugal visits. They wanted to see each other. They very much wanted to still be a team. But towards the end of their relationship, she actually had a friend writing the replies back. They made fun of it. They had a joke. But eventually she stopped writing. He said, "Do you want to finish with me?" And she said, yes, she did.

0: want to finish with him, and she broke off with him. And that meant that he began to turn his vitriol towards her.
1: The control he had over Myra Hindley, obviously he wanted to continue that in jail. It was only when she then rejected him finally, in I think probably a bid to get her freedom, that then he started to use the power he had over her in terms of what he knew about her involvement in the murders to then make it impossible, essentially, for her to ever leave jail as well. This was a person that had already ruined other people's lives, but he wanted to continue doing so, even from prison. These desires, these needs, they come from some kind of deficit within a person.
0: He became very vindictive, and the only power he had when he was able to have visitors, he would have journalists visit him, and he'd start leaking stories about her. He would write letters to people about her. He started poisoning any relationship he'd had with Myra Hindley by making her seem far more involved with the crimes than she probably had been. He turned against her. He was a formidable enemy.
2: Brady's diagnosis was paranoid schizophrenia, narcissistic personality disorder, but he also definitely meets the criteria for antisocial personality disorder. However, for me, I think it was more about personality.

0: According to Ian Brady, in later life, he believed that life in a psychiatric hospital would be easier than life in a high security prison, and that he'd been faking symptoms of mental illness in order to be moved to Broadmoor or some other such hospital.
1: I'm Tony Thompson. I am a retired Director of Practice Development at the Forensic Services in the High Secure Service of Ashworth Hospital. Ashworth is one of the high secure hospitals in the UK. The others being, of course, Broadmoor, Rampton and Carstairs in Lanarkshire in Scotland. Whether Brady faked being mentally ill in order to be transferred to a hospital environment, I don't think anyone would ever know. And the fact that Brady was considered to be a psychopath, then, of course, everything was possible. This prison governor said to me he felt that the aftermath of the public outcry of capital punishment being terminated by the then Labour government, that he benefited from that greatly and saw the opportunity, and I quote, to be what was called nutted off, prison slang, for someone who would be transferred from prison into what might have been thought to be a much more sedate, more comfortable environment within the then special hospitals. So would imagine that someone like Brady would not perhaps have found that it was going to be a relatively comfortable move and would probably be quite surprised when they entered that environment to realise the intensity of the type of security that was going to be on them. And Brady was not prepared to participate in any form of rehabilitation. He was quite vociferous about that. And I'm reflect on a senior colleague of mine who had a lot to do with Brady in relation to Brady's complaints. And he described him as a protagonist. And I think when you look at the theatre of the and the drama associated sometimes within high secure care, that was a very, very apt description. He was a protagonist in his own drama, in his own theatre. And everyone else, including carers, including nurses, therapists, psychiatrists, everyone else, they would just walk on parts. They were just stand-ins. That's how he seemed to, you know, to be wanted to be portrayed.
2: I was a detective inspector at the time, working in the serious crime squad in Manchester. The head of CID at the day was a guy called Peter Topping, Detective Chief Superintendent, and he had taken the decision to undertake a review of the Moores case because of the two missing children. Pauline Reed and Keith Bennett, really post the 1966 conviction, were just missing person cases. They had never been connected directly with Brady and Hindley. This all changed in the 1980s, when a journalist managed to wheedle his way in to see Brady, and he then put out a piece in the Today newspaper of the day saying that Brady had confessed. I think probably his idea of a confession and everybody else's was not quite the same. I think he suggested it was just silence. Brady didn't say he hadn't done them, so that was good enough. We recovered all the documents from the original inquiry, which were held by Cheshire Police, and we spent months going through all this paperwork. I think we were all pretty content that there was certainly strong suspicion that Brady and Hindley were involved in the disappearance of these two children.
3: The police believe at least one young victim of the Moores murderers may still be buried here on bleak Saddleworth Moor just outside Manchester. Originally, the police believed any trace of the bodies would have disappeared so many years after the children went missing. But now they've been told there is a chance that the peat in this moorland could have preserved any bodies that were buried here.
2: Our motivation was to go to see Hindley, let Brady know that we had seen Hindley, and let him sit there stewing, thinking that Hindley might have told us something. to our amazement, complete surprise, she actually did tell us something.
4: There were times when Hindley cooperated with the authorities. From prison, she agreed to return to Saddleworth Moor to help police look for the bodies of her victims.
2: I got down on one knee with an archaeological trowel, a pointing trowel, and almost instantly found a white stiletto shoe. And, of course, we knew that Pauline Reed was wearing a white stiletto shoe at the time she disappeared. When we found the body of Pauline Reed, Peter went to see Brady and told him that there'd been developments and we found human remains and that the chances were they were Pauline Reed. And he immediately insisted that he be taken to Saddleworth Moor, where he would point out the remaining grave, that of Keith Bennett. We took him back there a few days later and he walked down Hoegrain towards Shiny Brook.
5: I hope he's found. I hope they find him so I can bury him.
2: We went in the early hours of the morning simply to try to avoid the press. This whole inquiry had a very, very high media profile.
1: He would have known how to raise awareness of himself within the confines of a secure environment. And so therefore he would have known and did know when to push the buttons that would either produce immediate interest or would follow immediate.

0: Brady, taken to and from Park Lane Special Hospital, was in this high-speed police convoy. It had started out in the early hours as a secret operation, but by lunchtime, confirmation came from the Home Office and from these pictures that Brady was back on the moors.
1: Once he got there, he strode off very purposefully. I remember that. We were all racing behind him to keep up with him. But when he got there, he couldn't get his bearings. He was talking about things having been moved and what have you. It hadn't. If we look at the imagery from the 1960s, very little has changed up there.
2: His attempt wasn't a genuine effort to help the police, but there's two possibilities here. One is that he wanted the attention back on himself because it was all on Myra. And there is the possibility that he was going back there to kind of have a look and absorb Keith's grave for one last time.
1: He was trying to run the show right from the word go.
3: That's how he's always done things. He likes to be the media man. I'm in charge.
4: And he's got that ace card, knowing exactly where Keith is. He's taunted every one of the families with it, but more so the Bennett family.
2: Seeing someone like Winnie Johnson distraught and crying and wanting to just have that peace of mind to know where her son was, I think that was feeding into him gaining compensation for what he had been through.
5: Any normal person receiving a letter from a mum begging to know where her son's body is would absolutely crucify them. Even many offenders wouldn't be able to deal with that. But we're not talking about a normal person here. We're talking about somebody who feels no empathy, has absolutely no remorse. So those letters wouldn't have meant anything to him, apart from the fact that he was still in control.
2: This wasn't just about getting back at the children, but it was also about making mothers suffer. I believe he had anger at his mother, and whether he actually showed that or ever expressed that to her, I don't know, but he was certainly expressing anger at motherhood as part of these crimes. Ian's reaction supports my feeling that he is more than a psychopath. We've seen psychopaths have remorse and, you know, kind of reside to the fact that they've been caught, and the best thing now would be to help the families come to peace with what's happened. That's not something Ian can bring himself to do, because to him that would be handing over the power that he's worked so hard to get. It would make all his hard work seem in vain.
6: Keith Bennett's body still hasn't been discovered. And in one final last attempt at control, Ian Brady wanted to take his own life. He wanted to be the one that determined when his life ended. And that was his longest running battle.
7: He wanted people to say, look at him. Grey hair, old man, and should let him go to wherever he wants to go. This is what he's trying to put over to the public, but the public's not going to wear that.
8: When I was writing to Brady, there was one curious phrase he used. He said, "I have no future.
9: I only have the present and the past, which is why I'm happy to answer your questions."
10: The first thing that I see is the extreme regularity of the handwriting. There's regularity in the slant, which is very far to the right, which shows his need, in fact, his obsession with communication, but also regularity of size and the spaces between the letters and the words. Everything about this handwriting screams out order and control. He's also got very tall upper zone strokes, which you can see on letters such as H and F and T. There's almost a religious, idealistic way of looking at life, which actually goes into the fantasy, which could explain some of his sexual behaviour. But everything that he does is all about pre-planning and very much him in charge and in control. It's chilling to see how regular his handwriting is and how little it changes throughout the years.
2: The letters Brady writes to people, he is manipulating the way we see him, which is exactly what he's done throughout his whole life. He's manipulated people to get what he wants and to remain in power and in control of how people see him.
10: The signature here, there was a pride to his name, of how he felt about it, whereas the Ian is much more illegible and it shows self-protection, defensiveness. So what he was born with is perhaps not something that he wants to dwell on, whereas what he became is something that he felt as though he should be proud of. If I didn't know that they were written by Ian Brady, I would not say this has been written by a killer.
11: Today marked the start of the serial killer's efforts to be declared sane. In order to be transferred out of the high-security Ashworth Hospital, he wants to be transferred to prison, where, in his words, he can end his life in his own way.

0: I'm Jeremy Coyd. So I'm a forensic psychiatrist. I'm Emeritus Professor of Forensic Psychiatry at St Bartholomew's in the Royal London School of Medicine. Whilst Brady was in Ashworth Hospital, I was called in to see him by his solicitor to determine whether he was mentally competent to make a decision to have a public mental health review tribunal. There was a question about his mental state as to whether he was mentally ill. He, of course, is a fascinating patient to see because he's so exceptional, unusual, and has such a generally negative effect on colleagues, the police, the public, and indeed is notorious. He seemed exceptionally good at controlling me, if I let him. You're not supposed to either like or dislike your patients or people you interview, but actually he did produce in me a feeling of intense dislike. I was sitting in, actually it was a large day room, in fact. There were no other patients there. And I was shown in there by a nurse, and he was brought to see me. He was clearly past his best in terms of his physical appearance. He was still, at the time I saw him, in fairly good health. He was smoking heavily. He was smoking in a room with very clear signs of that he were not to smoke. There were no ashtrays, and he just merely flicked the ash onto the carpet. He looked a bit like a shabby Oxford don. He was in a pair of grey flannels and a brown tweed sports jacket. His general demeanour was to effectively be my professor rather than me his, and give me a lecture, particularly on how dreadful Ashworth Hospital was and how particularly awful his consultant psychiatrist caring for him at that time was, and how everybody was wrong and everything was wrong and how badly he had been treated. But he's also able to be charming, not to psychiatrists or police officers, but some people, lay people who visit him have found him most charming. The issue I was going to see him for was as to whether he was mentally abnormal in the sense of being paranoid and psychotic, which was the general feeling of those who'd looked after him. But actually it was subtle in the sense that what I saw was somebody with a very severe personality disorder. Essentially, I was interviewing a psychopath. But there was an issue about his egocentricity. This was somebody who was so self-absorbed. You felt that you were in the presence of an egomaniac. I'm sorry, that is not a psychiatric term. It's it's more a lay term, but it was quite exceptional. So in terms of the question of was he obviously mentally ill, no, he wasn't. But he was very mentally abnormal in the sense of his abnormal personality.
1: His judgment that Ian Brady will remain at Ashworth Hospital is consistent with the evidence that our expert clinicians gave. This means Ian Brady will remain in the right place to receive the right treatment by the right people.

0: Good riddance, he's gone. I don't drink, but I'll have a pint. I will have a pint. Oh, he's gone. You know.
1: He refused to apologise until the end. He said, why should I? And to whose benefit would it be? No, no remorse. I think by refusing to reveal where Keith Bennett was buried, that was the last bit of control that he refused to give up. But he would never relinquish all control.
2: Whether Ian Brady ever intended to reveal the location of his young victim's grave, we will never know now. Many believe he was simply enjoying the power that that knowledge gave him, playing games with the police.
3: I believe Ian did know where Keith was buried. He was very meticulous in his planning. That's one reason why he took these photos of the burial spots, because he liked to re-experience it and look over it. He took pride in each and every one of the murders, and he would know where they all were.
4: He continued even to the time that he died, indicating or implying that he knew where Keith Bennett's grave was. I'm absolutely 100% satisfied. He didn't know where it was. Had he known where it was, he would have told us, I'm sure.
1: Brady never gave any excuses for his crimes. By giving excuses, he would be admitting that somebody had authority over him. And each man, each person, is responsible for creating their own meaning in life without any debt or reference to other people.
5: The relation between Ian Brady and Mara Hindley takes you to the heart of darkness. How was it that these two people, who psychiatrists said were resolutely normal, how was it they come together to commit acts of such horror? One of the arguments you're led to is it was some way of facilitating each other, encouraging each other in breaking the bounds of convention and going as far as they did into unconventional and criminal behaviour. I think there's something in that. There's something in the idea it was a folie à deux, collective madness between the two. At bottom, it still doesn't explain why you should indulge in such sickening and repulsive horror.
6: I think Brady had a very diseased brain. Something had happened. Something in his biology, I think, was different. Something in his environment had led to this. But he had free will, he could make choices about the things that he did. And I think even when somebody is that, there's that level of disorder in the brain, we do have to submit some kind of control of what we do. So I think he must have come to a point when he made that decision to go down a certain path.
7: We sit here, including myself in this, you know, psychiatrists, psychologists, we all sit here and talk about what caused it. Sometimes we just don't know sometimes.
3: And even though I've said he's not a psychopath, he's more than a psychopath. He's created his own new evil.
5: I think the only valid use of the word evil is to describe how these people behaved and use the term evil as a touchstone to try to grapple with the enormity of what they did. Absolute evil, yes. No redeeming features, yes. Murdering small children, torturing them, sexually abusing them. It's hard to think of anything more merits the word evil than that, but even the word evil in that case doesn't get you to why they did it.

0: when a murder is discovered.
1: It was a female who had her head and her hands removed. And she had been found in what can be described as like a duffel bag. And she had her wrist and her ankles bound.
0: It doesn't just destroy one life.
2: I don't think he's capable of loving people. Because how do you kill your own children? That was the last thing those children saw, was their dad killing them. How do you do that?
0: It tears communities apart.
3: When her body was located, she was nude. She was deceased. She had some ligature marks on her neck.
0: It's up to the police to not only solve the mystery.
4: The fact that he could go home and look into the eyes of his son, knowing that he had murdered his mother, is just horrific to consider.
0: And track down the killer, but bring them to justice.
5: There's two bodies found. Your first thought is, oh my goodness me, is there a serial killer?
0: In this episode, an 84-year-old man is found strangled to death in his own home.
6: It must have been very traumatic for her to have found her father in such a manner.
0: Meet the murder detectives.
7: It had guns missing, so that there's an element of danger to everybody, to the public.
0: Who reveal how they caught the killer.
4: With strangulation, it's not instant. You literally have to be strangling them and watching their life ebb away.

0: In the affluent area of Ramsgate, in the southeast of England, an 84-year-old man is found dead in the living room of his home.
1: I got the call about a suspicious death in a house in Park Road, Ramsgate, end of November 1996. There's lots of things that go through your mind when you receive a phone call such as that, and of course, first thing is to make sure that the scene is preserved.
0: Detective Superintendent Nick Biddis was appointed senior investigating officer. The victim was identified as Kenneth Speakman, a retired town clerk.
2: Mr. Speakman was found by his daughter late in the evening, and as a result of obviously being unable to contact her father. It must have been very traumatic for her to have found her father in such a manner. Well, this is Park Road, Ramsgate. It's actually quite an affluent little area. It's nice houses, mainly detached, some terraced houses. And this is the house of Mr. Speakman, where I attended on the morning in November and was confronted with the crime scene. When I got into the front room, the body was laying on the floor and he was laying face down. It was evidence that he'd been attacked and strangled and he was dead. And of course, I then went round the house looking for anything that might obviously be stolen.
1: It was self-evident that this was more than just a suspicious death, it was a murder.
0: Nick assembled a team to investigate the death. Dr. Robert Green was in charge of the forensic investigation.
3: This could be one of 50 to 100 photographs we actually took on the evening.
4: Poor Ken's body was in situ. There were some spectacles by the front door. Walking all the way through the house, into the sitting room, was where Ken's body lied. It was also obvious that a cord from a dressing gown had been used as a ligature, so that had been tied around his neck at some point.
5: Kenneth was beaten and strangled, and this is interesting because the majority of murders like this, strangulation isn't the usual method of killing that we would see. Strangulation is correlated to domestic murders. So it's a very interpersonal act to strangle somebody. And also there has been some research that says that when there's more than one method of killing, that's linked to premeditated murders.
0: Nick and the team very quickly built up a picture of who Kenneth was. Some of the information they received was very worrying.
1: I knew at the time when we were going there that he was a gun collector and a gun enthusiast and was a member of a local gun club. So we were aware that guns were likely to be an issue. And he had 24 guns, all legally held on licence. Someone may want to ask a question, or did ask the question, what is an 84-year-old man doing with 24 lethal barrel weapons in his house?
0: With fresh eyes the next day, the team got to work to find out exactly what had happened to Mr. Speakman.
4: You'll see in the picture that spectacles, which were Mr. Speakman's, were knocked off. You may pick up also the little green arrows. These identify other blood spots on the arm of the spectacles and an angular spot on the skirting board there. So a blood spot that's come in at an oblique angle. So, very much indicative of a strike to the face.
2: It's a very narrow entranceway. There is a small lobby at the inside of that front door there. And it seemed to me as if there may have been some sort of struggle. It didn't look as if whoever had been in there had been invited in willingly.
4: I recall going up the stairs and in the main bedroom, which I assumed was Mr. Speakman's, a large number of gun cabinets, like gun safes, clearly had been opened. Some weapons on the bed, as I recall, some antique-type weapons, and then a safe for what I assumed were long rifles. Moving on then into the attic, what was unusual about that was the fact that the attic room was a place where Mr. Speakman would make his own ammunition.
2: The search continued around the house, looking to see if there was any other point of entry or anything else that might have been disturbed. But the only thing we could find was by where the gun cabinets were in the upper stories of the house, where 12 handguns were missing. My immediate thoughts were, well, this is obviously a professional criminals that had committed this crime, because they knew exactly what they were looking for. And they were the short weapon handguns, and they're now in the hands of criminals.
0: Detectives had established a possible motive, but the question remained: who could have done this to an elderly gentleman?
1: There's always three people that you try immediately to eliminate. First, person who finds the body. Second, the nearest and dearest. And the third, really, although is the person who was last seen with the deceased. The daughter would have fallen into two of those categories. She found the body and she's the nearest and dearest. So you always look at that. But I was confident that his daughter

0: She was an innocent victim, and obviously very traumatised as a result of this dreadful crime that had been committed against her father.
1: To understand the criminal, police first had to understand the victim.
0: Victimology is where you then look at the victim of the crime and their background. In order to establish some sort of motive, especially where you've got a cold scene murder, as in this case, it's important that you understand what is the background of the victim to develop your lines of inquiry.
1: By early morning, the local press were at the scene.
2: We had the story come through that a man had been found dead in a Ramsgate house, and very, very quickly it became apparent this was a major story. For a start, he was 84 years old. Whoever had done it had gained access to his gun collection. So stories obviously don't come much bigger than that. And then, of course, it turned out there was Kenneth Speakman, pillar of Ramsgate society, former town clerk, I think, for 20 years. He's a very well-known man. This wasn't some sort of sordid death in a back street.
0: Mr. Speakman, although in his 80s, was pretty active and certainly on a weekly basis would be visiting his local gun club and taking part fully in the activities of that club.
1: The police had even more work to do to discover not only who had killed Mr. Speakman, but to find the dangerous firearms that were now on the streets.
2: The guns added a huge amount of spice to the story. It kept the story running. Indeed, all the time that the murderer was running, the story was running. It just wouldn't go away because the fear was still there. That nagging toothache, there's a man out there with a gun, and is he going to appear? And where's he going to appear?
0: To be honest, those sort of weapons pass from criminal to criminal for committing various jobs, robberies, even murders. And in the hands of criminals, I did not feel very well disposed towards the fact that we've now got 12 handguns in the criminal underworld, so to speak.
3: They are the sort of guns that appear to be missing.
1: ...84-year-old retired town clerk Kenneth Speakman had been found dead in his living room and robbed of 12 guns from his collection. With not only a murder inquiry, but also missing firearms, the police in Ramsgate needed to know just what had happened that night.
0: As far as the motive was concerned, initially at the time, 12 handguns missing, I would think somebody who knew what they were looking for, knew that he was the holder of weapons that would be of great use and of interest to the criminal underworld. And no doubt he had been able to remonstrate with the offender, and they felt that possibly that he could be identified or they could be identified, and therefore Mr. Speakman was going to be killed.
1: The search of the house had turned up few clues.
0: When we were in the upper loft area, where the gun cabinets are kept, we found a cigarette butt.
4: Through the camera lens, I'm thinking, cigarette end. Why would a cigarette end be by the side of this ammunition tin? We knew from very early on that Kenneth Speakman was a very meticulous man. He knew what to do and what not to do. He would not be smoking around that tin. I think then when you actually go, you know, you look around the scene and you have to put the pieces of this jigsaw, start to put them together very, very early on. Why would Mr. Speakman's glasses be at the front door? Why was Mr. Speakman in the front room? Would he have left his specs by the front door? Why were there the spots of blood by the front door? You went upstairs, of course. Why would the bedroom have been ransacked? Why would the upstairs, the attic room, why would there have been a cigarette end up there?
1: Officers started speaking to the local community. Andy Nicol, a detective constable at the time, was one of the team drafted in by SIO Nick Biddis.
5: The first time I met him, I think he actually threw 20 pence at me and asked him to go and get a newspaper. He was well known for being a disciplinarian, but it makes you hone your skills a bit. He was doing that because he had a duty to those people's families to make sure that he got the best out of everybody that he had working for him. Because after all, he chose them. It wasn't like they'd just been given to him. He went out and chose these detectives on his team. If they got it wrong, he got it wrong. I was part of the team that was brought on within a day or two after the murder. You wonder, who would have done this? Who would have done this? You try and think through the processes. Why would they attack a man of that age? Why would they kill him? I mean, he's 84 years of age, so why kill him? Why would you do it? Or there's a chance you would be recognised again. So it tends to give you that feeling of maybe someone local, maybe someone he knew. So they're going to be in real trouble if they're identified. So he's the only witness to it, so they've got to shut him up.
0: Initially, when you're confronted with any crime scene like this, you would be doing house-to-house inquiries in the area, speaking to neighbours, seeing if they could help you with anybody who may have been seen acting suspiciously in the area or callers to Mr. Speakman's house. But that came to nothing. No one could help us in that regard. So as far as local inquiries and local neighbours providing us with any information, we weren't able to obtain anything like that.
2: The news of the Speakman murder, obviously being such a huge story, it spread, it snowballed. And, yeah, so we've got a few bizarre theories, but everyone's concentrating on the guns, and this was what alarmed them so much. There was a maniac roaming the streets, armed to the teeth, and people were wondering, are we going to be next?
1: With one man dead and a number of guns missing, detectives had to find a way to reassure the local community.
5: We're doing a lot of hours at that time. From a policing point of view, nothing worrying me other than I did not want to make a mistake. There were no CCTV, so it was good old-fashioned footwork. You've got to go and knock on doors and find out what people have seen. And it was really long hours just identifying who might have been where and

0: We knocked on doors and we rattled cages. That was policing in the early 90s.
1: If you don't get a realistic suspect within the first 48, 72 hours of any major crime like this, then you know that you've got an uphill task to find the offenders.
2: The killer was on the loose and might have got away, because obviously with every week, every month that passes, one starts to think the odds are swinging slightly in his favour.
3: With no leads, Detective Superintendent Nick Biddis and his team began to ask themselves who might want the missing guns.
1: There's no obvious suspect that we can readily look at. My first instinct was to round up some of the active criminals in Ramsgate and the Thanet area to see what they were up to. We effectively arrested them, but all we landed up doing was proving that they couldn't have done it because they all had reasonable alibis.
3: In the meantime, the post-mortem report arrived. It painted a bleak picture of what Mr. Speakman had endured that night.
4: There were marks on the body of Mr. Speakman that indicated that perhaps he'd been beaten and or tortured, as well as strangled, which was the cause of death.
5: Dressing gown cord had been pulled from this garment, and we think was perhaps part of the torture that was used on Mr. Speakman to actually get him to release the whereabouts of the keys for the gun safes.
6: With strangulation, it's not instant. It's minutes for somebody to die. You have to literally have your hands around their throat and watch them die slowly.
3: The forensic team led by Dr. Green continued to comb the crime scene for evidence to help catch the killer.
5: The rules of entering a crime scene can be summarised by using the mnemonic scene. The first S, of course, is safety, the safety of people actually in the scene. The C is for cordon, and effectively that means to draw a cordon and really to take control of that scene very early on in the inquiry. The E is where we start to evaluate what we have. The N is for notation, so that means that we have to make a very comprehensive, contemporaneous note of what we're actually seeing. Only then can we actually start to really focus on the evidence. So going through this in a very stepwise, log-

0: was a card which purported to show a man named Andrew Morgan and a local solicitor in Thanet. And apparently Kenneth Speakman had told his daughter that this individual had visited him because he was interested in starting up a gun club or being involved in a gun club and wanted Kenneth Speakman's help.
1: The immediate significance of that was finger marks. Could we treat this this card with chemicals to actually enhance, develop some finger marks? Actually, we couldn't. There were no marks at all developed on that.
2: The company was a well-known, very reputable firm of solicitors in Thanet. So it was a genuine firm. So, of course, we thought, oh, what's this chap had to do with this firm? We go to the firm and ask them, can we speak to this solicitor? We've never had any such solicitor. So this pricked our interest. Why is there a card, a business card on his mantelpiece from a very well-known firm of solicitors, clearly with a false name on it? Has to be something of interest. So it was felt that this Morgan had been to the house on maybe one or two occasions. So that became absolutely vital to us. Who is Andrew Morgan? He's definitely not from this firm of solicitors. Let's find out who he is.
3: In Ramsgate, one of the only clues police had found in Kenneth Speakman's house was a fake business card for a lawyer that didn't exist. They discovered it had been printed by a local company. DC Andy Nicol was tasked with going through the physical records of every card made on their printers.
2: It was a bit like an old typewriter ribbon, and these things would just move along as you printed each card. And I spent the next week or so unravelling these things, and then, blow me down, I got to one and I found 50 cards printed Andrew Morgan solicitors, and it was the card that we had. So we had that, and that was a very exciting moment. We thought, oh, we might be making some progress here. We discovered that that particular roll had come out of a machine at the Whitefriars Centre in Canterbury, and basically we looked at CCTV there. There were no cameras covering that machine, very sadly.
3: Police now knew beyond doubt that Andrew Morgan wasn't real. Mr. Speakman had been conned, but was the fake lawyer his killer?
4: The respectable status that he created was all part of the plan to befriend Ken, to get close to him. He knows that by creating a fictitious figure, he's less likely to be caught out.
3: Examination of the card didn't...

0: The only other evidence they had gathered in the house was a cigarette end found in the attic.
1: As soon as I saw the cigarette end through the viewfinder, I was getting excited. I thought this is the key piece of evidence.
0: Robert and his forensic team were hopeful that DNA extracted from the cigarette end could match someone on the national database.
1: We took the DNA to the lab. When the call came back from the lab that they profiled the DNA from that the cigarette end did in fact have DNA on it. They'd profiled the cigarette end and they'd loaded the profile to the database. Sadly, no match.
2: We're a bit of a dead end.
3: They had a DNA profile off it, but that didn't throw up any suspects.
0: SIO Nick was running out of leads.
4: For a few weeks, could be months, you are still very much involved. But of course, there comes a time when you have to scale down your investigation. You don't give up, wouldn't in any way try to suggest that you give up on anything. But of course, the lines of inquiry tend to peter out. Within a month, 2 months, we were struggling to continue with any viable inquiry lines that we could develop any further.
0: On the 2nd of February, it had been 3 months since the murder of 84-year-old Kenneth Speakman when the police were called to a house where shots had been fired.
4: An incident occurred at a house in Birchington, which is about 6 miles away from here. And it was where somebody had entered the house and been confronted by the occupant. And in fact, the intruder was armed with 2 weapons and another 2 weapons in a bag that he had with him. The occupant of the house was also a member of a local gun club and just happened to have a gun already loaded in his cellar, which he was able to get hold of, and then confronted the gunman who'd entered his kitchen and shot him 3 times.
3: We were working out of Dartford Police Station, and whilst still just clearing up the remnants of this other job that we'd been to, we got a phone call to say, you know, get yourselves back down to Ramsgate in the morning. There's been a shooting. My initial thought was, you know, what's gone on shooting? We then get a bit of the stories fed through to us from the major crime team saying some guy's been shot, he's still alive.
0: In a nearby field, the armed robber was apprehended by police.
4: The man in question was badly injured with gunshot wounds and was at one stage not likely to recover and would almost certainly be dead. I was confronted with a situation where I had the shootout of the OK Corral going on. We had one man in hospital who was likely to die and another man ringing up, readily telling us he'd shot him.
0: When police arrested the suspected burglar, he was armed with familiar weapons.
4: He was in possession of the 4 guns. It was one of those that clearly 4 handguns, let's just check whether or not, and the serial numbers came back straight away.
3: The 4 weapons this man had on him when he was shot were from Kenneth Speakman.
0: Badly injured, the intruder was taken to a hospital in Margate. Could this man be involved in the murder of Kenneth Speakman?
3: Again, we then launch another part of the inquiry to find out who he is. You know, where's he from? What's his background? Who does he associate with? Family? Where does he live?
1: We found out very quickly who it was. It was a man called Anthony Swindells.
4: He was a man that only had 1 conviction, which was for something to do with the importation of drugs, and was what I might describe as a bit of a water mitty, really. He was a very, very, very strange individual. And he was the one that was responsible, obviously, for the intrusion at the house in Birchington. And we were very much interested in how he had 4 guns from Kenneth Speakman's gun cabinets at the scene of the murder.
3: Swindells was from Liverpool originally, a Liverpudlian chap. Our inquiries into him showed that He'd joined the Navy, the Royal Navy, at some point when he was a younger man. That hadn't gone very well, and he'd left. There was some sort of attempt to join the French Foreign Legion, which again ended up in failure. And he'd somehow moved down to the Kent area. We knew he'd been unemployed for a period of about 3 years. And he was just this very ordinary individual who'd seemed to be, have failed at most things, whether it be life or work or whatever.
1: We were dispatched to the hospital because, of course, we now needed a sample of a biological sample from Swindells to try to match against the cigarette end. Could we actually link him somehow? In hospital, of course, he was very subdued, but he had been shot, so clearly in pain, very quiet, very pale. A blood sample would have been taken. We would have sent that then to the laboratory, and we would have then asked them to do a side-by-side comparison. So not against the database, but the profile that you actually recovered from the cigarette end, does it match this person that we have in the hospital at Margate?
0: It didn't take long for the results from the DNA comparison of the blood test taken from Swindells to arrive.
1: I remember taking a call from the lab saying that they're trying to provide a match, but there was actually no match. It didn't actually match Tony Swindells. So you can imagine we were crestfallen again.
0: Undeterred, detectives carried on with their investigations into Anthony Swindells.
1: We were given the task of searching the address of Anthony Swindells, which was a little bungalow. We were surprised that we didn't find the remainder of these weapons. Where were the others? We'd assumed, of course, that they were going to be at this address. The only piece of evidence at the time, really, was the sticker that had been stuck to some ammunition boxes in Mr. Speakman's address.

0: it was yet more disappointment for detectives. They could find nothing to link Swindells conclusively to the murder of Kenneth Speakman. But they were soon in for a surprise.
1: I can remember the phone call from the laboratory, i.e., no, it's not him. You know, where do we go from here? You know, you're sort of, not in despair, but you think, oh, right. It's not him, but he's got the guns. And then they rang back.
2: We got the call back from the lab saying, really sorry, but this is a match. We've reanalysed the sample, and it is actually a direct match. So we knew, therefore, that we'd got a match with the blood of Swindells and the cigarette end, so we knew that he was the person who actually left that cigarette end there. Of course, that doesn't necessarily mean to say that he was the murderer. But we were high-fiving. We thought, you know, this is the breakthrough that we all needed.
1: So having gone from doom and gloom to really what I thought was a eureka moment, we were quite pleased with ourselves that at least now we could put Swindells definitely at the scene of the murder.
0: DNA had now placed Anthony Swindells in the home of Kenneth Speakman, but it wasn't enough to charge him with murder. They continued to question Swindells' neighbours, hoping for any information that could further link the two men.
3: We are just doing the house to house. Have you seen anything? Have you heard anything? Do you know the people here? You know, what can you tell me? The general response is negative, you know, all the way around. We had a long day.
2: The lady across the street from Anthony Swindells came across with a tray of tea and biscuits and got chatting about the case. She said, and by the way, do you actually know that he has the key for next door?
3: So we then get hold of Nick Biddis, explain the situation to him. Nick says, get a warrant. We get a search warrant for the next-door neighbours. We try and get in, but eventually we have to smash a little window at the back door.
2: We climbed over the fence and looked through the back kitchen window of this address. And I sort of remember that the first thing I saw was a fruit bowl, a large fruit bowl with... there must have been a million cigarette ends in this fruit bowl. And immediately said to the guy I was with at the time, I think this is where all of this has been planned from.
3: We're now excited, thinking, well, Swindells might be our man. In the kitchen, on the top of the units, we can just see a piece of paper dipping over. So we pull that down, and it's a BT phone bill for that premises. And as we look down it, there are clear phone calls made from that premises to Kenneth Speakman's phone number. The excitement builds, and we're thinking, we are right. We didn't say we think the guns are here, but we're getting closer. We search the whole house and find nothing else, and we're thinking, oh, this is starting to become disappointing. We get into the last bedroom. I lift this bed cover, and the first thing I see is a latex rubber glove. Interesting. Next to that is a little white suitcase. And next to that was a brown leather briefcase, which was slightly open. I just slightly pull the briefcase, and inside it, I can immediately see all the ammunition. Clearly, Kenneth Speakman's. Bobby Green came over. I then pull the white suitcase out from under the bed, open it up, and there they all are. All the Lugers, they're all there, all the guns, the lot. We haven't missed anything, they're all there, and it's a moment of... gotcha.
2: And also what was found, Debrett's Book of Kent. And it's actually had a number of people of prominence listed in these books.
3: We think it can't be, really can't be possible. We open it up, go to S, and there is Kenneth Speakman. Entry, interest in firearms, in the book, highlighted with an orange highlighter. Bobby Green says, we've just found an orange highlighter fallen down the back of his sofa. It's just like, this is coming together. It was a real good moment sort of thing.
2: You're euphoric. Is this going to be the final piece of the jigsaw? It didn't give us that final nexus between him and the murder.
0: Robert was still unconvinced. The items found in Swindell's neighbour's house conclusively proved Anthony Swindell's was a killer. He needed more.
2: Just as an afterthought, just before we left the scene, we were sort of walking around and thinking, you know, is there anything that we've missed? And I cast my mind back to that fortnight before the murder and said to a colleague of mine that the offender, 2 weeks before this offence, passed himself off as a solicitor. What items of clothing in this address would he wear if he was going to do that? Immediately, your eye is drawn to a black trench coat in the hallway. We submitted that very quickly, of course, to the laboratory. And what the laboratory scientist was able to tell us there was that up the sleeve of that trench coat, there were airborne spots of blood consistent with someone punching. That takes you all the way back to that sort of first night at the scene where Mr. Speakman's spectacles were knocked off, the blood from the nose and the blood distribution up the sleeve. Of course, that was the final piece of the jigsaw. That actually put him actually being there and striking Mr. Speakman on the night of his murder.
4: We know from the way that Swindells created an alias and the way that he established a relationship with Ken that he was able to be charming. He was able to put on an act. And that's something that we see in organised offenders. The fact it was so planned and the fact that Swindells used strangulation and beating, I think, is a unique aspect of this case. He's watching him die in front of him. He could have just beaten him, but he didn't. He strangled and beat him to death, which

0: it was everything they needed to bring Swindells in.
1: Swindells was still in hospital, full of holes, and was recovering. Subsequently, he comes out of hospital and is brought to Margate Police Station. And myself and a colleague end up interviewing Swindells about the murder.
0: Anthony Swindells then gave police his account of what happened that night.
1: He claimed that he had robbed Kenneth Speakman. He was guilty of that. He had been there, but he'd been with two others at the time. And he named them as Billy Toombs and a bloke called Emmy, or M. That's all he knew about the other guy. They'd met in a pub somewhere. The classic, we met in a pub, don't really know them very well. They'd hatched this plot to steal these guns from Kenneth Speakman. He claims during the first set of interviews that he had then gone up to the loft and gathered all the guns and the ammunition, put them in the suitcases and the briefcase and carried them out and left. Hence the reason his DNA was on a cigarette butt in the loft. So he's putting himself in place wherever we can prove he's been. And he said, when I left, Kenneth Speakman was very much alive and healthy.
0: Swindells gave police a description of the men he claimed had killed Mr. Speakman.
1: The description of Emmy and M was very, very scant. The detail about Billy Toombs was significant and really, really detailed. And he then said, oh, well, I know that wasn't his real name. We said, how do you know that? And he said he'd been with him when he'd opened some mail to him, and it was a passport from the passport office, and he'd opened it, and the name on it was Brian Tomlinson.
0: With a new name, police had no option but to find out more about their new alleged suspect.
1: So the decision was made by Nick Billis to find all the Brian Tomlinsons in the UK between the age of 20 and 40 and go and visit them. So you think that's a mammoth task. We went to the public records office, birth, deaths and marriages, and they basically assisted us greatly. And there were actually 52 in the country. So we then set about visiting them all.
2: Unbelievable. It's incredulous. Absolutely incredulous story he was giving us. Totally unbelievable. But nevertheless, of course, we had to go through the process of trying to trace these people. I didn't believe a word of it. We didn't and couldn't find any forensic or any other evidence to show that anybody other than Swindells had been at the scene of the murder.
0: Anthony Swindells was charged with the murder of Kenneth Speakman. They had finally caught their killer.
3: There was great relief in the community when they learned that a man had been charged and was due to appear in court. And when the defendant was named, I must admit it meant nothing to me, as I recall. And I don't think it meant a great deal to the community.
0: Swindells went to Maidstone Crown Court to face the charges of armed robbery and murder. Determined to disprove his story of accomplices, police took some extraordinary steps.
1: We have to produce all the DNA from the scientists. We have to produce the cigarette, who found it, all the continuity, everything. What that also included was producing 52 Brian Tomlinsons at Crown Court. So we called all these gentlemen from all over the country to come down to Maidstone Crown Court, and they duly obliged. I remember being at the courtroom thinking, this is going to be mayhem. And so I spoke to the usher, who I'd known for some years, and said, whatever you do, don't come out and say, calling Brian Tomlinson. Of course, something had happened in the court, and he'd forgotten about that, and he came out and called Brian Tomlinson, and 52 men stood up. So it was just all over the place.
0: Swindells had appeared to be confident in his ability to persuade the court that he was not responsible for the murder of Kenneth Speakman. His legal team, less so. With things not going the way he wanted, Swindells pulled an old trick.
1: When I first saw Swindells in court, he was argumentative, I think. He was a little bit arrogant, and he didn't want to accept what his barrister was telling him, and he sacked him and said, I can do it myself, I'm going to defend myself. It was an absolute display of blatant arrogance.
4: the behaviour of Swindles all the way through this case, the way in which he befriended Ken, the alias that he used, and then his presentation with the police in the story that he generated, and then the fact that he sacked his own legal team, who are there to try and keep him out of prison, and represented himself, that all suggests that this is a narcissistic person. He's got an inflated ego. He's got confidence. He manipulates. He lies. All these things come really easy to him, which are all traits of narcissistic personality.
0: Nick, Andy and the team had done everything they could. Swindell's fate now lay in the hands of the jury.
2: He was found guilty of the murder of Kenneth Speakman, having pleaded guilty to the robbery at the house in Birchington. He was sentenced to life imprisonment with a recommendation of at least 17 years.
1: When he was found guilty, some people might say arrogance. He realised what was coming. I just remember him being completely unfazed by the fact he'd been found guilty and then was sentenced to life imprisonment.
2: I believe he's a psychopath and probably enjoyed what he did. It was the manner in which he didn't seem to have any empathy at all.
5: This was an elderly gentleman with a very distinguished war record, given lots and lots of public service over the years. Someone's father, someone's grandfather. I hope that Kent Police gave the Speakman family some degree of closure, and that the offender, Anthony Swindells, was incarcerated for many years.
2: When the case comes to a conclusion, or in my case, where you are able to charge someone, take them to court and get a conviction, it is a very satisfying feeling, I've got to be honest. You know, you're bringing solace to the families of the deceased. And of course, that's a great satisfaction for me and the whole team. I mean, it's a team effort. Whatever else you say, these jobs can only be solved by a good team effort.

0: when a murder is discovered.
1: It was a female who had her head and her hands removed. And she had been found in what can be described as like a duffel bag. And she had her wrist and her ankles bound.
0: It doesn't just destroy one life.
2: I don't think he's capable of loving people. Because how do you kill your own children? That was the last thing those children saw, was their dad killing them. How do you do that?
0: It tears communities apart.
3: When her body was located, she was nude, she was deceased, she had some ligature marks on her neck.
0: It's up to the police to not only solve the mystery.
4: I then went round the house looking for anything that might obviously be stolen.
0: And track down the killer, but bring them to justice.
5: There's two bodies found. Your first thought is, oh my goodness me, is there a serial killer?
0: In this episode, a wife and mother is brutally murdered.
6: She was hacked to death. The injuries were, in my opinion, consistent with someone that was taking some sort of vengeance out on her.
0: Meet the murder detectives.
7: All murders are very sad. That's part and parcel of the job. Someone has to deal with them, and if it's the police's job, we deal with it.
0: Who reveal how they caught the killer.
8: This is a truly chilling and shocking story in which you begin to question what is the role of humanity and those people living around you.

0: On the 16th of March 2002, Detective Sergeant Andy Nicol heard a radio call that a body had been discovered in woodland in Kent in the south of England.
1: I was with a colleague of mine. We heard a call come over the radio from a colleague who was saying that they'd found the body of a woman who was deceased. The first thing I did was pick up the radio, spoke to the officer and said to confirm what she just said, and I told her to immediately lock the scene down, retreat from the body and tape it off.
0: Dave Gutsall was Detective Chief Inspector on the case.
2: When I first learned about this case, I was told that obviously I needed to get to the scene. The report was that a female had been found with horrendous injuries.
0: Wasting no time, the team mobilised and made their way to the location of the body.
2: Yeah, the scene was in a small copse in Dean Park near Shibbon on the outskirts of Tunbridge. It's a park that's used a lot by dog walkers and people out exercising. And this body was found by a man actually out walking his dog.
1: He found the body laid down, clearly deceased, and then rang the police. Whilst on the phone to the police, still talking to the operator, he had carried on walking and he'd come to the car park. And as luck would have it, at that moment in time, a uniformed patrol from Tunbridge Police Station were actually just patrolling and had driven into the car park, and he managed to wave them down at the same time.
3: When a body is found in the woods, there are potential significant problems that we can face, particularly due to the environment that the body is found in. And depending on that, that can seriously affect decomposition rates, which in turn affects our ability to identify that individual.
2: Well, how we go about tackling the early stages of a murder investigation, obviously scene preservation is one of the most important. When we go to the scene, it has to be preserved. We have to formulate a common approach path so we don't tread on evidence as we're going in.
1: Once myself and my colleagues had come back up the path, we got to the common approach path and we went in, and the body was some 20, 30 feet inside the undergrowth, and it was absolutely abundantly clear that there had been no effort made to conceal this body. The body had horrific injuries to the head and face. It was a female wearing a black puffer jacket, and she was bound hands and feet with gaffer tape.
4: Having secured as much evidence that we can at the time, there would have been some very, very fast actions, you know, to find out whether there's any identification, anything that we could would help us identify that body immediately, because in any circumstance, there's a family out there. And the last thing you want to happen is for a family to find out that their loved one is deceased from the radio or on the television.
2: There's no signs of identification at all. So the lady's head, neck and face were badly mutilated. We looked at her and we thought she was perhaps of mixed race or perhaps North African descent. She had a distinctive tattoo on her shoulder of a North American native woman. But other than that, there was no identification at all.
3: With an unidentified victim, identification does become increasingly more difficult. A biological profile really is just that. It's not putting name necessarily to a face. During the course of examination of remains by a forensic anthropologist, they'd start with trying to estimate the age of the individual at death. They'd look at the sex of the individual, perhaps look at the stature and ancestry of that person, and begin to really build that picture of what that individual might have been, who they were in life.
0: With nothing to go on to identify their victim, the police launched a murder inquiry.
1: Her injuries are catastrophic, so, and clearly would have bled quite profusely. I look at the scene, initially, and it is absolutely apparent that this is not the murder site. It's clearly a dump site. There was no blood around, which you would have expected if she'd been killed here. And there was no attempt to cover her up. There was absolutely nothing like that. It was just almost a panicked dump site. Want to get rid of the body, let's get rid of it. And it was just left in the undergrowth. And as though the people who had done that just wanted to dump it and go.
3: Forensically, this crime was particularly complicated. We knew that there was a disposal site, a murder site, and that the body had been moved, which complicated things. In addition, the injuries that the victim sustained meant that we couldn't use information like dental records because of the extent of the damage to her face, and there was no DNA evidence available, and there was no fingerprint evidence available either.
0: The injuries the victim sustained were horrific, but what detectives discovered next shocked even the most experienced investigators.
1: So other than the injuries and the fact that the clothing, the black puffer jacket, and the fact that the victim was clearly bound hands and feet, it was clearly apparent that she was very heavily pregnant.

0: Well, at the post-mortem investigation, and I would say being of a, you know, a youngish lady carrying an almost full-term baby was probably one of the saddest things I'd ever experienced in my career as a police officer.
1: Something that's really upsetting about this case is that a unborn child died, a child that could have lived. It was 34 weeks gestation. So we know that that child likely would have lived if it had been born.
2: So in my experience, all murders are horrendous. The one thing that stood out for me in this was you look at this poor woman who has been treated, horrendously bound and battered to death. But it's the callousness of the person that could have done that. She's clearly pregnant. She's clearly at one of the most vulnerable times in her life. And when a woman should be cared for, and instead this has happened to her. My first thought is there's somebody out there trying to dispose of evidence or come up with a story as to why their loved one, who is heavily pregnant, presumably with their child, is missing at this time. And that they have not reported them missing.
3: I was told by a colleague that a pregnant woman had been found seriously, seriously battered in a nice wooded beauty spot near Tunbridge, and this was going to be one of the biggest murder hunts that Kent Police had put up for some years.
4: In Tunbridge in Kent, detectives were struggling to identify the body that had been found in the woods.
2: No one's reported her missing, and we just do not know who she is. We make appeals to the public, and nothing, absolutely nothing comes forward. For the first 2 weeks, we are at a loss because we need somewhere to start. She was clearly of a North African complexion, is how it was described, but that means nothing. She could have lived here for years. Or she could have come over as a visitor. But we were absolutely stumped.
0: Because of the extent of this lady's injuries, we had to have an artist's impression done of what her facial features may have looked like. There was a national appeal put out on national TV with the artist's impression, but that didn't lead to any identification at all.
4: 2 weeks after the discovery of the body, investigators were still at a loss as to who the victim was. They could only hope that a forensic search of the area would give them a clue to her identity.
2: The search between the metal barrier and the dump site where the body was found commenced, and we found tissues, blood patches, teeth, a bloodstained scarf, a dental plate, and a set of house keys. A key ring that were found on the path on the way towards the body had a double-sided, one said that I think it's the greatest night spot in Essex, and on the other side it was the Colchester Hippodrome. So we dispatched officers up there immediately to see if that could lead us to the identity of this poor woman. They came back a bit disheartened that they'd been given away free to all partygoers from the Colchester Hippodrome for the last 10 or so years, and there were thousands and thousands in circulation, so that line of inquiry was closed down very fast.
4: Detectives still had no idea who their victim was. The keys and missing persons inquiry had thrown up nothing.
2: And then on Good Friday, which was the 29th of March 2002, we have a breakthrough. Down this road is found two plastic bags which contain bloodstained clothing, a file of fax, a baby scan, and more importantly, a passport in the name Sumia Cullinane.
0: The passport in the name of Sumia Cullinane was handed in at Tunbridge Police Station. The lady front counter assistant looked and she saw the resemblance between the passport photo and the artist's impression of our victim.
4: Investigators now had a name, but who had murdered her and her unborn child?
5: So when this bag of clothing was found, investigators would look at trace fibre analysis of the clothes that were found away from the original scene, just in order to see if there were any links between a potential victim, the site of disposal, a perpetrator.
2: In the back of the passport, the next of kin is a man called David Cullinane, and it's written in the passport. Sumia is Sumia Cullinane, married to David Cullinane. Her original name was Sumia Essemrairai. She was Moroccan. She had had at least one child previously. And she lived in Colchester, a place called the Rectory.
4: With Sumia and her next of kin identified, the police now had fresh lines of investigation to pursue, beginning with her family.
2: We made inquiries with Essex Police to see if her husband, David Cullinane, had made any reports of her going missing or there was any relevant information that we could establish, whether previous crime reports, whether there was domestic violence, anything at all. And it came back complete blank. She'd never been reported missing, which in itself was highly suspicious. If you were married to a woman who was heavily pregnant and she'd been missing for 2 weeks, you'd have thought you'd made some effort to find her and report her to the police or local hospitals at the very, very least.
0: Well, didn't know a great deal at that time about David Cullinane, other than he was a 34-year-old self-employed businessman who had been to Morocco, and that's where he met Sumia. They married and he came back to this country.
4: It was time for officers to pay Mr. Cullinane a visit at the home he shared with Sumia in Colchester,

0: So the decision was made on Easter Sunday, 31st of March, to go to the rectory and speak to David Cullinan. When we got there, myself and a colleague approached the house, and Cullinan himself came out and spoke to us. We identified ourselves as Kent police officers and said we were making inquiries into the disappearance of his wife, Samir. And his response initially was to say that she should be in Morocco. And I said, why in Morocco? He said, I paid to get rid of her. You know, why was that? Because she'd been messing around. Those weren't the words he used, but you could guess what he'd said. And I looked at my colleague because I couldn't believe he'd said, I paid to get rid of her. And he just nodded that he couldn't believe it either. So we arrested him there and then.
1: He said that he'd suspected that the baby that Samir was carrying was not his, and that he had taken her to Kent to get rid of her, but to pass her over to two men who he had paid to get her out of the country and back to Morocco.
2: Cullinane's story was highly suspicious. Detectives needed to understand more about the couple and their relationship in order to piece together what had happened to Mrs. Cullinane.
0: We need to speak to the family to see what they can tell us. And in the end, we did manage to send a DI and a EC to Marrakesh and interviewed her family. We discovered that she had worked in the sex industry. She was a sex worker in Morocco. She'd met David Cullinane through that. He had married her in 1997, and 2 months after he'd married her, she had a child. They decided to move from Morocco to initially London, and then they settled in Colchester.
3: David Cullinane grew up in Jersey and came over to the mainland, settled in Colchester. He described himself as a self-employed company director, which of course covers a myriad of different possibilities of legitimate and illegitimate business activity. But he had acquired himself a wife.
4: Cullinane and Samir had a four-year-old boy. They'd been together. He was known as being a relatively nice man in the community, so people may have assumed that they were a nice family and had a nice relationship.
3: She was obviously delighted to marry a British man based in this country and have a child with him. He was obviously delighted to have married and settled down with a woman virtually half his age. So at that stage, it seemed a win-win situation for both of the couple. But very soon, things hit a very rocky patch.
4: Anybody who had been looking closely would have seen that there were problems there because she was seen with bruises. And even though she didn't report the abuse, I'm sure there would have been indications that she was living in an abusive relationship.
0: Cullinane himself didn't seem to bat an eyelid when he was arrested, which was just odd. In his opinion, you know, we had no evidence to arrest him whatsoever. The fact that his pregnant wife had been missing for 2 weeks and he'd not even reported her missing. And the fact when we questioned him about this, he said he paid to get rid of her, leads you to think one thing. He's got some hand in her death.
2: ...27-year-old Samir Cullinane had been found murdered. She was 34 weeks pregnant. Police had her husband David in custody, but it seemed he had an explanation for everything.
0: When the interview started, Cullinane gave what's called a prepared statement, which said along the lines of, I didn't say to the police officers that I'd paid to get rid of her. I paid her to go. My wife and I have lived apart for 2 years. She was pregnant and the child wasn't his. So he offered her £2,500 to go back to Morocco. She could take that in cash. And whilst she stayed there, he would give her £5,000 every year to remain in Morocco. If she didn't accept his offer, she could stay, she would get nothing. And he claims that she took his offer and then rang a friend, and having rung this friend, arranged to go to Marden Railway Station in Kent.
4: He was clearly very angry. However, his language to the police, the way in which he presented to himself in the interview, suggests again that it was about power, that his wife, how dare she go with another man? I see this very much as objectification. She's his object and he owns her. And by being pregnant by another man, that is saying to everybody that he no longer has power over his wife. And she was his. How dare you have sex with another man? I'm going to make you pay for having sex with another man.
2: David Cullinane was the prime suspect in the killing of his wife. The accusation of murder would upset most people, but not Mr. Cullinane. He insisted that his wife had made her own plans to leave the country with friends.
0: So we then asked him to expand on that, and he wouldn't. He refused, point blank, to do that, which, again, very unnatural. If you're being accused of murder, the first thing you

a reasonable excuse, or you can help us and show us why you're not involved, then tell us. And added to that, your wife, a person you presumably once loved, who carried your child at one point, has been brutally bludgeoned to death. Do you not want to help us catch those persons responsible for that? No.

0: In the police interview, Cullinane is controlling the interview. He's messing with the officers. He's writing notes to slow down the interview. He's arrogant in his presentation. This doesn't surprise me. This is the same kind of behavior that we saw in his relationship. He has to be in control. He has to take the power. It's incredibly narcissistic.
1: David Cullinane wouldn't engage with the detectives, and it seemed that they were not the only ones he was irritating.
2: He replied no comment to all questions. He refused to speak. It got to a point where his solicitor even refused to turn up, which was very rare, very unusual.
1: Not getting anywhere with Samir's husband, detectives turned to the evidence.
2: Samir died of multiple injuries, blunt force trauma injuries to the right side of her face and her head, and a number of the injuries had been caused after her death.
3: After the post-mortem examination, the Home Office pathologist said that he reckoned that the murder weapon was likely to have been something like a machete, a meat cleaver, or even a spade.
1: When the forensic analysis of the items found in the car park came back from the lab, it added a new twist to the story.
2: Having sent the clothing off, what we asked for initially was just to confirm that the blood on the clothing was Sumir's. That came back positive. It was her blood. We also asked for the forensic teams to see if they could find out who owned that clothing. By that, get DNA of the wearer. And to our delight, they came back with two full DNA profiles.
1: The DNA belonged to two men the police knew well.
3: DNA examination on that clothing identified two local men, Gordon Hoppy and Michael Stapley.
2: These two people are known to the police and they are known criminals, and we also know that they're in prison at this time, but they were out at the time the murder was committed. We assumed at that time that they would be linked somehow to Samir, but they weren't. So we then had more inquiries to carry out. From this one

0: scene alone, we identified the victim and also two prime suspects. So we could then move on, make those inquiries around the victim, find out where she'd been, who she was, who she was with, who she associated with.
1: There was no doubting these two known criminals had been at the scene, but the team needed to uncover their role in Samir's death.
2: The next job on this investigation was to try and put Cullinan with Hoppin Stapley and how they were connected.
0: We start to feel that somehow Cullinan has hired these two individuals to do his dirty work for him, to get rid of Samir. But we have to find out how he's done that.
3: When you have a homicide like this that is planned in such detail, money is exchanged, multiple people are involved, meetings would have had to have happened, discussions would have had to have happened. It is in some way even more callous because they could have stopped. In this case, there were so many opportunities to stop, and that's what makes this case worse.
1: Detectives were convinced David Cullinane had hired these two men to kill his wife. But they couldn't prove it until Andy had a lucky break.
0: Going to the canteen, and I just to get a cup of tea, and I bump into a mate of mine who's on another squad that deal with proactive policing. And we're just sitting, chatting. He said, "How are you getting on with this?" I said, "Yeah, I'm a bit stuck." He said, "Marden." I said, "Marden just has no CCTV anywhere apart from the station." He said, "Do you know what? I'm pretty certain that we had an operation running in Marden at the time, and we'd set up some cameras, and nothing ever came of it. So there's a load of videotapes, and they're not to be used for anything." I said, "Help yourself. I'll see if I can find them." A long shot. Believe it or not, we find a videotape on the day. And basically, this camera had been set up in the post office, and the post office is right opposite the junction of Maidstone Road. And as you look at that junction, to the right is a phone box. And as we're watching this on that day, a van appears and stops at that junction. And Hoppy gets out of the van. And you can't miss Hoppy. He's a big bloke, enormous, very muscular, gym size, about 6'2", big guy. And he gets out of the van and he goes into the telephone kiosk. We can see the registration of the van. We know which vehicle it is now.
1: With the suspects in their sights, detectives tried something unprecedented. Advancements in phone tracking technology meant they had a new way to find the men.
0: We get a court order allowing us to have the data from the telephone, who was phoned at what time. From that inquiry, we discover that Hoppy made two phone calls in that period of time. The first one is to his girlfriend, and immediately after that, he phones another number. That number is a mobile phone number, and it is pinging at the rectory in Colchester.
1: They had linked Hoppy to the home of David Cullinane and Samir, but they needed to investigate all communications between the pair to conclusively prove the connection.
4: For me, the most striking thing forensically about this case was that it was one of the UK's first investigations where they used mobile phone data recording locating technology.
2: We undertook cell site analysis of David Cullinan's phone, and we noticed that he had travelled with Samir from Colchester to Marden near Tunbridge by train. We recovered the CCTV coverage from the railway station, and we saw them both walking away from Marden railway station. And later, we saw David Cullinan on the CCTV walking back to the station alone.
0: And that is bingo for us.
1: The case linking David Cullinane to his wife's murder was building. Detectives had him and their prime suspects on camera.
2: We were monitoring CCTV footage and some CCTV coverage from a shop in Marden showed a white van, a hire van, outside on several occasions that day. We managed to trace that van and we recovered it. Although it had been almost thoroughly cleaned with bleach, we found on a thread of a bolt securing the spare wheel some blood, and that turned out to be Samir's blood. So we've now linked Samir's blood, the van, with Hoppin Stapley. It was Hoppy who hired that van. So we've linked those. We've linked David Cullinan bringing Samir to Marden. We know Hoppy and Stapley were in Marden with that van.
1: On the 3rd of April 2002, David Cullinane was charged with the murder of his

0: we were at that stage, we were quite happy that David Cullinan had arranged to either kill or have his wife killed.
1: The significant aspect of this murder is the planning involved. He planned this meticulously. He hired hitmen. He managed to get her to the location by promising her a visa to return to Morocco. He planned every aspect of it. He paid them. There were so many opportunities that he could have stopped. He could have stopped and said, no, this is the wrong thing to do, but he didn't.
2: Cullinane was remanded in custody until his trial. Detectives could now focus on the accomplices.
3: We'll go to prison, we'll arrest them and then transport them to various police stations where we'll interview them for this. Keep them separate and see what's going on. And they're interviewed at the same time. Decision's been made between myself and the SIO about what evidence we're going to disclose, sort of thing. So, as is the norm in these inquiries, so Dave Gutzel and myself, we've formed a strategy about how we're going to approach their arrests, how we're going to approach their interviews. We do not disclose to them that we have their DNA. What we do disclose to them at that time is they know each other, that they've been seen cleaning a van in the Tunbridge area around the time of the murder. They just reply, no comment. We then decide to disclose their DNA on the clothing found at Halfords with the victim's blood all over it. We do that, and the first thing that happens is Stapley asks for a consultation with his solicitor, and he produces a prepared statement.
2: Taking the same approach as David Cullinane, Michael Stapley gives his version of events to detectives.
3: But this is along the lines of that he was paid £5,500 to dispose of a body. And he had hired a van with Hoppy. He got a friend of his to hire it on his behalf. They drove to Marden. When they got to Marden, Hoppy made a phone call and said they were too early and then decided to drive back to Tunbridge. Before they got to Tunbridge, Hoppy again changed his mind, went back to Marden, and they went into the village. At this time, Stapley is saying that he told Hoppy he was going to get some cigarettes, so he went into a local shop, came out of the local shop with his cigarettes some 10 to 15 minutes later, and Hoppy was speaking to a man by the van. He describes the man as a white male in his mid-30s, wearing a wax jacket and a black woolly hat. We know Cullinane's wearing that. It's exactly, he describes them to a T. They drive back to Tunbridge where they park the car in Turner Road and they leave it. Sometime later that evening, they both come back out, get into the van and they drive to Dean Park where Stapley helps Hoppy with a plastic sheet, dispose of a body and dump it in the park.
0: I still think that the planned grave was on the wasteland behind Halfords. I think they may well have been spooked because they were certainly there because that's where the passport and the bloodstained clothing was found. And if they were spooked, they then went off and dumped her body in Dean Park.
2: Although Stapley refused to answer any police questions, he claimed that he had no idea about the identity of the victim.
3: What he says at the end of his prepared statement is that he was just paid to dump a body. He presumed the person would be male, that the body would be delivered to them. He had no idea that the body was to be of a female who was pregnant. And had he not known that she'd already been, that she was still alive, he would not have got involved. And he maintained his silence throughout the interviews. In the coming days, he never said another word.
1: The fact that the accomplices say that they were hired to dispose of a body, and that seems okay for them to do, suggests that they live in a life, a world where life has little value. It's a commodity. They were paid for a transaction.
3: And also, at the same time, we're doing the interviews with Hoppy. We put the DNA to Hoppy. Hoppy speaks. He speaks and says that they were paid to dispose of a body. He'd been put in touch with a guy called... he only knew as Rick. It was obviously colour name. He and Stapley went to Marden. Rick turned up with this woman, clearly still alive and breathing and heavily pregnant. He tells Stapley and the woman, get in the back of the van. They drive a little bit down the road with Cullinane in the front, and he then stops the car a little way down the road, and they get out and they have a discussion, saying this was not the deal. You know, you were supposed to bring a body to us for the disposal. We're, you know, you didn't tell us that this was going to happen, this person was going to be alive. Whilst that is happening, Hoppy claims there's a huge bang that comes from inside the van. They ask what's going on. He then claims that Stapley struck the woman, Sumir.
2: And once he starts, Gordon Hoppy can't stop talking. He gives detectives a vital piece of information.
3: And we're actually given our first break into who might have organised and arranged the meeting of Hoppy and Cullinane by Hoppy himself. In interview, he makes reference to a man called David O. And that's all he'll say, David O. We identify a man called David.
2: Detectives now have a new name, but they are still unclear as to how he is linked to David Cullinane, who it seemed had a sideline in drug dealing. And he had a rich customer in South London with useful connections.
3: He basically deals in high-grade cannabis, so he's been to see his customer. He's obviously spilt his heart out saying, I'm having trouble with my wife, I want to get rid of her, this, that and the other. Do you know anybody?
2: The customer couldn't help, but suggested his flatmate might be able to.
3: His flatmate was in prison with Hoppy. It's not just coincidence.

0: Detectives now had everything they needed, and on the 18th of April, David Cullinane's accomplices, Hoppy and Stapley, were charged.
1: So we've got Hoppy blaming Stapley. Stapley saying, I didn't know anything at all.
2: The painstaking work of the inquiry team over 11 months enabled us to put together what we were convinced was a conspiracy to murder. There really could have been no other answer. That Cullinan had obtained the details of Hoppy and Stapley via his business associate in Putney, and we were happy that all were involved, and the only answer to it all is they were involved in a conspiracy to murder Samir.
0: On the 14th of January 2003, Cullinane, Hoppy and Stapley all faced trial, charged with conspiracy to murder.
1: The trial took place at Croydon Crown Court for logistical reasons, had to be moved out of the Old Bailey, and all three pleaded not guilty.
0: For disposing of the body, the trio admitted obstructing the coroner. However, they maintained their innocence of the charges linked to the death of Samir Cullinane.
3: There was a number of points that came to our mind immediately was, why were these defendants being charged with conspiracy to murder instead of murder? And this led to believe that we were slightly concerned. Did this mean that because the police were unable to prove which one of them had inflicted the wounds, that this might damage the case?
1: I think that the motive, I've given it a lot of thought, and my view was that Cullinane was very angry. His wife was clearly pregnant by another man. He claimed he hadn't slept with her for over a year. We proved, in fact, that he wasn't the father through forensic science, and we never established who was. But he was angry at that, and he wanted rid of her. And the only way he could do that was obviously to get somebody else to do it for him. He didn't want to do the dirty work himself.
0: This unusual court case began to make national headlines.
3: And it led to what the prosecution loves to see, and that is the three main defendants blaming each other. It's known as a cutthroat defence, in which they tell the police, it wasn't me, it was him. And each one of them managed to blame the other one, which is great to watch if you're a prosecutor. And from a jury's point of view, they are presented with a case of the defence trying to say, well, my man's telling the truth, and the others are lying. And the upshot in many, many cases is that they're all lying and the jury sees straight through it straight away.
2: The jury found David Cullinan, Gordon Hoppy and Michael Stapley guilty of conspiracy to murder and found Hoppy and Stapley guilty of obstructing the coroner.
1: On the 6th of March 2003, they were sentenced to life imprisonment. Cullinane and Hoppy received a tariff of 34 years and Stapley 32. And they were sent to jail.
2: Well, obviously, after an 11-month investigation, the whole inquiry team were absolutely delighted.
0: Despite Hoppy's allegations against Stapley, detectives never really proved exactly what happened to Samir Cullinane.
3: It was never made clear who would cast the fatal blow. It was one of those occasions when it was a joint enterprise, and that was the prosecution's case. They were all in it together.
2: In my opinion, David Cullinan was a ruthless individual who showed no regard at all for the mother of his young son or the nearly full-term baby that she was carrying. I mean, the injuries inflicted to Samir, whether it be by David Cullinan or Gordon Hoppy or Michael Stapley, I mean, the way that girl would have suffered is absolutely horrendous.
4: It was a day's work for them, and that's how they see human life. And then when we know that actually they went on to murder a woman who was pregnant, it shows that they are even more animal-like and psychopathic in their behaviour, because they can look at a woman who's pregnant and kill her in cold blood. The fact that Cullinane planned such an awful murder of his wife who was carrying the child, says to me that he is incredibly callous and incredibly devious. The fact that he could go home and look into the eyes of his son, knowing that he had murdered his mother and what would have been his brother, is just horrific to consider.
1: Cullinane was a cold-hearted individual to do that. The child wasn't his, but that was... That's irrelevant. It's an innocent life he's taken from the mother and her unborn child for no reason at all other than jealousy and spite. That's my view. Hoppy and Stapley, why did they do it? What was their motive? It's got to be greed. It can only be greed. I'm going to be paid a lot of money in a lot of money nowadays as well, to take this risk, and I'm going to take it.

0: when a murder is discovered.
1: It was a female who had her head and her hands removed. And she had been found in what can be described as like a duffel bag. And she had her wrist and her ankles bound.
0: It doesn't just destroy one life.
2: I don't think he's capable of loving people. Because how do you kill your own children? That was the last thing those children saw, was their dad killing them. How do you do that?
0: It tears communities apart.
3: When her body was located, she was nude, she was deceased, she had some ligature marks on her neck.
0: It's up to the police to not only solve the mystery.
4: I then went round the house looking for anything that might obviously be stolen.
0: And track down the killer, but bring them to justice.
5: There's two bodies found. Your first thought is, oh my goodness me, is there a serial killer?
0: In today's episode, a 59-year-old man is found dead after a fire in his home.
6: It was quite clear that Michael had suffered a number of blunt trauma injuries to his head. He had defence wounds on his hands, so you could see that he was obviously fighting back.
0: Meet the murder detectives.
7: Anyone who is willing to go in and use that level of brutality with such disregard to human life for purposes of greed.
0: Who reveal how they caught the killer.
8: These men are absolutely despicable characters. They have entered a man's home, they've waited for him to return, and they've tortured him.

0: On the 24th of January 2013, police were called to the village of Fernhurst in West Sussex, England, after a devastating fire where a body had been found in the house.
1: I was aware there was a fire and I was aware that there was a body was found, but local police had attended and they were saying, we think it's unexplained, but we don't think it's suspicious.
0: As the local police force entered to remove the body, they noticed something that troubled them.
1: I had a phone call from the DI who dealt with that body that day, and he said to me, we've just uncovered the body and his hands and feet are tied, which of course put a completely different view on things. It clearly was suspicious. So I said to him, okay, don't do anything more, leave the body where it is, I'm coming straight out.
0: Former Detective Chief Inspector Jeff Riley was appointed as the senior investigating officer. He quickly set off to the crime scene.
1: It was in the middle of winter, there was snow on the ground. It was a really bitterly cold evening. As I was driving up, I'm thinking, what fast-track actions do I need to set that we can do now? What can wait till tomorrow morning? So all these kind of things are going through your head as you're driving to a crime scene.
0: Detective Inspector Gordon Denslow was part of the team. He began his investigations at the scene of the fire.
2: The house had been gutted by fire, so there was the scorch marks on the outside of the house. There was quite a bit of activity.
1: There was the fire damage that was really visible. There was a large kind of tarpaulin in the front there, which we put to the front of the house just to kind of protect the crime scene around that. There was kind of police tape around here. There was a police officer obviously guarding it with a clipboard and obviously signing people in and out to the crime scene. So that was kind of my first impression when I kind of got to this location.
2: There was a body on the threshold, which made it difficult to access the house. But what they had very astutely done was sought to preserve the body by covering it in a tarpaulin, which was really helpful in the longer term of the investigation.
0: The victim's body was identified by the neighbours who had discovered the fire as 59-year-old Michael Griffiths.
1: Before I went into the house, I walked around the scene with the scenes of crime lead. One of the windows was open and there were lots of brass ornaments on the ground around the back of the house. There was this brown holdall that, again, we didn't quite know what the significance of that was at the time, but that was there and that looked unusual. I then went into the house. The house was obviously blackened, and I remember thinking this is going to be a really challenging crime scene for us to deal with, A, because of the amount of property in the house, B, because of the damage by the fire, and C, because you're in the middle of winter, because there was then no power in the house.
2: Initial assessment of the body indicated that there were some injuries evident, and also the way the victim was presenting at the time, because he'd been tied up.
1: The first thing you've got to think about is the dignity of Michael, so I was really keen that we did all the forensic work that we could do, and we could take Michael out of the house. I wanted to make sure that the family were the first people to know about that. I didn't want it to leak out. So that for me was really, really important. We could secure the crime scene for the night.
0: Fire investigator Ian Peck was called out to attend the scene.
3: We didn't really know at the time or whether or not it was a murder scene. I was just asked to investigate the fire. And didn't have really any preconceived ideas of the scene.
0: The fire brigade also called in their investigator, Mark Hayter.
4: I was expecting to find somebody had just fallen down the stairs trying to escape their building from an accidental fire. That was one possibility and a likelihood. But he was laying face up and he actually had blood running up his face, which is not the normal thing to see.
3: The scene part of the fire normally takes about a day. This one was quite unusual for a number of reasons, and I was actually there for 8 days actually on the scene. The damage to the victim also meant that we had to get a biologist down to have a look at the blood pattern analysis and to see if the attack site was within the premises.
0: Forensic expert Tracy Alexander explains how they can establish when and where the injuries have occurred.
5: So obviously, if somebody suffered a bleeding injury and there is a blood trail or trickle, it's going to follow the path of gravity. So that's going to indicate the position in which the head was at the point when the bleeding occurred.
0: It was clear that the injuries had occurred when Michael was alive and not as a result of a fall.
5: If your heart is pumping and you suffer an injury, then even if it's blunt force trauma, as your heart pumps, it will fill that area with blood and a bruise would develop. If you're already dead when an injury's happened, then there is no heart to pump blood to the area. Therefore, it won't form a bruise.
0: While the forensic evidence was gathered from the body, fire investigator Mark Hayter searched the area.
4: I was outside the house. We went round to the rear of the property and we looked at the grass, and about 5 metres away from the property, we could find broken glass. So it was obviously that this glass had somehow broken, like explosively, away from the building, which can be a sign of an accelerant. It can be a sign that something in the house, like a aerosol can, has exploded. We looked on the floor, and the first thing we noticed was a Zippo-type lighter on the floor. So before we could do any more, that needed to be picked up by the scenes of crime.
3: This was of relevance because we understand that Mr. Griffiths was not a smoker and had stopped

0: We didn't know whether that was linked to the fire or whether it was linked to just because it was a brass item that Michael would have collected. So we sent that lighter off for analysis. We did DNA work on it and we did fingerprint work on it.
1: After the scene had been analysed, Michael's body was sent for post-mortem. The results made for difficult reading.
0: It was quite clear that Michael had suffered a number of blunt trauma injuries to his head. He had defence wounds on his hands, so you could see that he was obviously fighting back. This wasn't one blow that had gone wrong. This was a sustained attack on Michael. Obviously, we're now looking at a murder, so we are upping our game in respect of kind of what we're going to be taking forensic-wise.
1: As the fire investigators examined the scene to find the source of the blaze, the police began their own investigation.
0: I wanted to know what Michael's movements were when he was last seen alive, who he'd spoken to. One of the first things you look at is, because most murders are committed by people who are linked to the victim in some way. But very early on, it was quite clear that Michael didn't have any enemies. He was a jeweller, he was a collector, he'd been on Antiques Roadshow, he lived on his own, he was a bachelor.
1: They began house-to-house inquiries.
0: The people that knew Michael, the sense that you got from them was that he was just a really, really nice guy. And that's how everybody described him, you know. They talked about his cheeky smile and just he kept himself to himself. Everybody had something positive to say about him.
2: We found out who his friends were, found out he was quite a secretive guy. I think he was aware that he had some items of value in his house, and therefore he was quite discreet about that most of the time.
0: We knew that Michael had come into possession of some diamonds. Just from people that we'd spoken to, they'd all talked about it. Michael was really proud that he'd managed to source these diamonds. He'd had them cut. They probably had a retail value of somewhere between £40,000 and £50,000.
1: Jeff and his team needed to know where these diamonds were and if they could be the reason for Michael's death. The neighbours had told them he had a large safe in the house.
0: We managed to eventually get into that safe, and this safe was absolutely full of stuff, full of Michael's collection over years and years and years. But those diamonds weren't in there, so we knew potentially we had some diamonds outstanding.
1: In Michael Griffith's home in West Sussex, it was clear to investigators that he had been brutally attacked and that £40,000 of diamonds were missing, but the police had no suspects.
0: Well, generally, you have eyewitnesses, you have forensic evidence that will link someone to a crime scene, but with this, we didn't have that. Was it a burglary that's gone wrong? Was it someone that was targeted? And then look at individuals who may be actively committing those crimes, and then actually research those people, and then try and build up a picture of people that are committing those crimes in the area at that time. And then you hope then that from that activity, you then get a bit of a nugget.
1: With so many questions, SIO Jeff Riley needed help and brought the intelligence unit on board, headed by Sam Robbins.
3: This is quite a difficult case because obviously we started from a position of zero. We had nothing to go on the Michael Griffiths murder. We had a deceased male in a house. They had set a fire and that had done what it was intended to do, so it had destroyed all forensic evidence. That doesn't mean that the scene doesn't still tell a story. There's a whole wealth of information that then has to be gathered and sorted and validated to see what it can tell us about that offence.
1: As the police continued their work, the fire investigators examined the house.
4: My colleague, who had got there just briefly before me, he had taken photographs within the property. We like to do that very early because the fire crews are quite well trained now to put the fire out to an absolute minimal amount so that it leaves maximum amount for the investigation.
5: So this next image that we can see, this is the threshold of the front door, and it's within this area the victim was found. And you can see here this brown coir mat. And then the amount of debris that we can see within the hallway on the floor. This is the photograph with the coir mat that's been removed. So you can see the outline of where it was. And then you may be able to make out the blood.
1: Ian and the team of fire investigators needed to find the source of the fire in order to reveal what had happened that night.
5: This is the doorway into the lounge. And then the smoke patterns that you can see indicate that everything within the hallway is at that high level. And then you start to get the low level burning when you enter the living room. You can see a sofa here within this area. You can also see the table that's partially collapsed. And then you've got the window. You can just see here that there's some green plastic. Analysis was undertaken of it and petrol residues were found. And it's a green colour that you would associate with other petrol containers that you find in shops and petrol stations.
1: Despite the fire, there was still hope they might be able to recover some fingerprints.
6: Clearly the fire makes it really difficult because then everything's coated in a layer of soot. But it doesn't mean that the scene examiner or the fire investigators would give up on it. You can apply a range of chemicals which will lift the soot away and those carbon traces. And the finger marks will quite often be pristine and underneath.
5: In actual fact, on this scene, we were looking to see if there are any fingerprints that had stayed underneath the soot, because sometimes the soot can enhance those fingerprints. However, I don't think any were found in this instance.
1: It was becoming very clear the fire was deliberately set.

0: the intelligence unit began working with all the evidence gathered so far.
1: The forensic team were able to determine that the main scene of the attack had been the workshop. So you therefore are thinking it's potentially somebody has broken into the property with an intent of stealing. Michael Griffiths, very sadly, had been subjected to torture, which was clearly intended to get information out of him. So despite the fact that a fire had been set, there were plenty of strands of information that could help us form a picture.
0: Jeff and his team also uncovered an unusual coincidence.
2: We did some research around his address and we found that two nights previously, so on Tuesday the 22nd of January, Michael reported to police that he'd had two callers at his house. They were wearing fluorescent jackets. They were pretending to be police officers, clearly trying to get into the house. Michael had not accepted their story, had sent them away. They'd thrown snowballs at his house as they'd run away. He'd reported it to police and it had been recorded as antisocial behaviour. Of course, now with hindsight, we know that actually it wasn't. It was quite clear that Michael's house and Michael had been targeted on that Tuesday. We identified some local witnesses, so a dog walker who habitually would walk along Old Glebe every day. He'd leave his home about 6:50 in the morning. He'd walk past Michael's house down to a recreation area at the bottom of the road. As he was walking past Michael's house on this particular morning, see, we're now Thursday the 24th of January, he noticed a brown holdall at the back of Michael's car. So Michael's car was parked on the driveway that was visible there. Obviously, when the dog walker had walked past, the bag was there. So it would have been quite visible when you're walking past on the pavement.
0: But when the dog walker returned, the bag had gone.
2: The bag had been placed in amongst the debris that had come out of the house from the fire, just at the back of the house. It clearly had been left there. It shouldn't have been there. From the description from the dog walker, I was pretty confident it was one of the same bag. Obviously, as part of our investigation, we would get Michael's bag checked for DNA and fingerprints. It had a flask in it, had a lunch box, it had his lunch in it. But as a matter of routine, I sent all those items off to the laboratory to be tested. And then once they'd been finished at the lab, we then sent them to photographic.
0: But what happened next took Jeff completely by surprise.
2: I remember sitting in my office one afternoon, I got a phone call from the photographic team just saying, oh, can we talk about the bag? And I thought, great, maybe we've got a DNA match or a fingerprint. And they said, you never guess what we found in the flask. They went on to explain how, as they were photographing it, they were moving it around. They'd found this rattle that unscrewed the bottom of the flask and contained within some tissue paper was the diamonds. Michael, being so security conscious, had kept those diamonds close to him. And of course, what that meant was the guys who come back the next day to set fire to the house had physically had the diamonds in their possession. They just didn't know it.
0: With the diamonds now accounted for, Jeff needed to start homing in on who the burglars could have been. And yet again, the dog walker gave him a lead.
2: As he came back, significantly, there was a black small 4x4 car parked across the pavement, which, of course, was very unusual. Never seen it before, never seen the car since, didn't recognise the driver. But he described the driver as a young male, and this male was on the phone. The male was very apologetic for blocking the pavement and agreed to move the car, and the dog walker then carried on back to his home address. This was about 7:10 in the morning. That sighting was really, really significant.
0: The pieces of the jigsaw were finally beginning to fall into place.
2: If you start to look at your initial information, you've got the bogus police officers on the Tuesday, you've then got the car across the road on the Thursday. We know that Michael spent the evening on Wednesday with friends. We know that he got home around 11:30. A friend of his tried to call him just after midnight. He didn't answer the phone, which again was unusual. So you're starting to get quite a tight timeline for when this has happened to Michael.
0: It also seemed that the fire had happened much later than the attack.
2: The neighbours who lived immediately adjacent to Michael were woken up with a bang at around 7:00, which we now think was probably the petrol igniting. Smoke then started to come through the wall, and at first they thought it was their own house that was on fire. When they then got up to have a look, they realised actually it was Michael's house on fire.
0: It looked like whoever had killed Michael had done a good job in covering their tracks.
2: These were quite sophisticated criminals. You know, these were people that were quite prepared to come back to a murder scene and then try and obliterate the evidence by setting fire. It was quite clear from maybe week three or week four of the investigation, we weren't going to get anything forensically, which was a massive blow for us because generally you'll get some sort of forensic link to, particularly to a murder crime scene, but we just won't get anything back.
0: The police investigating the death of Michael Griffiths had no witnesses to the attack and little else to go on. All they had was a motive that Michael had diamonds and a car that had been sighted at the location on the morning of the fire. Their next step was to see what they could find out about that car and try to trace the driver.
2: We were stopping vehicles a week later just to kind of see who was in the area, whether they'd seen something as well. We did lots of media appeals just to say to people, if you know something that might be of interest to us, then please come forward and tell us.
0: But no one came forward. The team didn't have a license plate number, so they put out a description of the vehicle to other police forces, but with no success.
1: When you think that a vehicle's just disappeared, because obviously the surveillance team were then put out, that vehicle's not appearing. It's like, where's the vehicle? Have they hidden it? So then your automatic thing is to check with the fire brigade for burnt out vehicles, which quite often turns up results, and lo and behold, that brought us a result in that they'd located it and it had been burnt out.
0: The criminals had destroyed not only Michael's home, but also their car. But the team now had the registration plate number, so hoped to trace the owner. In this case, it had been reported stolen.
2: We then started to think about, well, what other ANPR data we've got available to us?
1: We went back and rechecked the ANPR cameras, and that vehicle was registered as coming towards the area of Michael's address and moving away from the area on the evening before the offence and the morning of the offence.
2: That then tied in with

0: The dog walker had witnessed the driver of the car making a call that morning. So the team began to trawl local phone data.
1: We know that there was someone talking on a phone, potentially outside the crime scene that morning. One of the options we do have around phones is we can do what we call a cell mask download. There's a kind of really strict criteria that you need to meet to be able to get that data, because in effect you're gathering everybody whose phone has used that mask over a period of time.
0: But the application wasn't approved. The team were back to square one.
1: However, because potentially we might meet that criteria in the future, I arranged for that data to be held so we couldn't access it, but it wouldn't be destroyed. The next stage was then to look at, well, actually, who was operating criminally in and around the West Sussex area. Then we looked at the violence part. You then start to kind of narrow that down.
2: When we look at the profiling of burglars, the majority tend to be opportunistic. In fact, the majority of burglars will try to find houses that have nobody at home. They want the minimum risk. So the fact that these men targeted the elderly, the vulnerable, and for particular items, says that they're a very organised group.
3: We have what's called a behavioural investigative analyst, and they try to conclude what type of person is likely to have committed an offence of this nature. They can identify criteria that we might be looking for, what kind of offending history the offender for this particular crime might have, for example.
0: Jeff Riley and his team found out about a gang of criminals that fitted this description.
1: We then received some separate information that this group were particularly active, and that came in kind of mid-February. So we were a good 4 weeks into the investigation by now when we actually get the first hint that this group were active in Sussex. So that really became the focus for the investigation moving forward.
0: Three of them were identified as Harvey Munford, 23, Simon Penton and Kerry Rudder, both 43. The team then had another breakthrough. Another burglary was committed in the area that was similar to the break-in at Michael's house.
3: On the 17th of January, they committed a high-value burglary with the occupants present. The attack on Michael Griffiths took place on the 23rd, as we know, and then on the 24th of May, they committed another burglary in Sussex. That gave us some opportunities to test their movement, test what they were doing. When we started to investigate the burglaries, which we believe them to have been responsible for, a common theme was that they didn't have any consideration for whether or not there was somebody on the premises at the time they committed the offence. They entered those houses while the elderly occupants, in every case, were asleep and on the premises.
1: They are committing high-value burglaries. They're active in West Sussex, they're active in Surrey.
0: The profiles of these three known burglars instantly made them prime suspects for the robbery at Michael's house.
1: I still wasn't ready to arrest them, so I didn't let the policing team know that I was interested in this group for the murder. But obviously I made sure that they got the intelligence very quickly. They acted on it very quickly. They conducted search warrants at the homes address of Penton and Mumford and Penton's partner, Kerry Rudder. And that's really where we were able to start to progress the investigation. Because, of course, as part of those warrants, they seized tablets, they seized computers, they seized phones. They were interviewed, they all denied involvement in the burglary. They were then released on bail. My team could then come in and sweep up all of the stuff that had been gathered. And then we were able to kind of fast track those items. And that's really where the breakthrough came.
0: Although the suspects had been arrested for three other burglaries, they had yet to be linked to the murder of antique dealer Michael Griffiths.
2: What's interesting, in some ways, this has got all the makings of an organised group, a sophisticated organised group. However, they're not sophisticated in the way that they try to gain entry to his house. Wearing a high-vis jacket is not going to trick many people into believing that they're police officers. So that behaviour doesn't seem to tally with the rest of their organised behaviour.
3: These are seasoned criminals.

0: by and large, and therefore their reaction to being arrested was not really significant. It's kind of an occupational hazard if you're engaged in that level of criminality. They've been through the custody process before. They've been through the interview process before. We got very little from any of them in the interview process because they chose to make no comment.
1: The arresting officers had seized a lot of phones, and by examining their use, they could begin to piece their movements together.
2: The more information we got about them, the more they looked suspicious. They were changing their phones. And of course, when people use phones, they have patterns. So even if they change their phone, they're still often calling the same individuals around the same times. You may phone your mum on a Sunday evening.
1: When the police focused around the time of Michael's death, they started to discover a digital footprint from these phones in the streets near his home.
2: The fact that you've then got people who live miles and miles and miles away, all of their phones all of a sudden are appearing in this rural location, which is odd.
1: Their next job was to examine any other digital sources seized during their arrest to see if they held any evidence that could be added to the overall picture.
2: We were pretty happy to say, well, that phone belongs to Penton, that phone belongs to Mumford. And then, of course, you then get the pattern. You then could overlay their vehicles with ANPR data. So, again, you look at the phone coverage, you look at the phone moving against the vehicle ANPR, and you can put the two together. So we were quite a sophisticated picture. Then the real breakthrough came. We took an iPad from Simon Penton's house. He was really reluctant for us to have it, so it was his daughter's. So from that iPad, I got a very excited phone call from the laboratory saying, we found a search that he's done. He'd searched for Michael Griffiths. He searched for Fernhurst. He searched for diamonds. He searched for fire. He searched for police. All of these searches had been deleted, but of course we were able to get them back. When we looked at the GPS data of the iPad, we could place it approximately 300 odd metres from Michael's house. He'd had the iPad with him. That was really good evidence. When we looked at Harvey Mumford, again, who was his close associate, we did some financial checks. And on Saturday, the 19th of January, Harvey Mumford had done a 192 check, which, of course, you have to pay for. So we could match up the IP address from the computer from that check. And he'd searched for Michael Griffiths and Fernhurst.
3: Mumford actually went onto YouTube and searched things like how to harm an individual. That suggests that he was planning to use violence. This wasn't that a man just happened to get in the way and violence was used and there was nothing else they could do. This was a gang who intended to use violence to get what they wanted.
2: You've now got this picture of these guys doing research before they come down. On Saturday afternoon, you've got phone calls between Penton and Mumford, clearly discussing what they found from the 192 check. From Saturday through till Thursday morning, you've got these phones on quite a regular basis coming down to Fernhurst.
1: The police also had their vehicles hitting the automatic number plate recognition system.
2: If you look at the ANPR footage that we got, you know, there's no cameras in Fernhurst, but we had one Midhurst and we had one just north of Fernhurst as well. So actually, the fact that these vehicles were passing through them means we'll still get them.
1: The cameras showed the gang doing reconnaissance for several days before the attack.
2: All of the phones go dead, never used again. So I'm thinking, we've got enough to arrest them. I knew they used violence, so I made sure that I sent sufficient number of officers.

0: Each property would have an arrest team, it would have a search team, then it would have a forensic team going through it to make sure we gathered all of the evidence that we could gather.
1: After investigating the murder and robbery of Michael Griffiths for nearly 5 months, the crime team were finally able to arrest the suspects. It was crucial that they gathered as much evidence as they could to take to court.
0: Michael had been subject to a really nasty, brutal attack. Of particular note, there appeared to be a partial shoe print on Michael's chin and on his chest area. So we're able to photograph that shoe print, and we do all different kind of forms of photography to make sure we can get the best image that we can, and then we can do a search on it. The Forensic Science Service have a database of shoes, and they were able to do some research, and we identified that this shoe was a Van trainer, but quite a small size, probably somewhere between 5 and 7, which obviously is quite a small size for a guy. But of course, when we were making arrests, we were searching for Van's trainers.
1: But they drew a blank. No trainers were found, but they did discover yet more phones.
0: As a result of the phones that we seized, we then identified another male that appeared to have been in phone contact with Mumford at the time. He was arrested a couple of weeks later. His name was Zach Cowdery. He wasn't kind of a key part of this group, but it looks like he'd been brought along because he was a former cage fighter. He was a muscle that they needed in order to intimidate and hurt Michael. When we searched his home, we recovered a pair of size 5 Vans trainers. They clearly weren't his, but obviously we thought potentially these are linked to Michael's death.
1: As well as Cowdery, they already had Simon Penton, Harvey Munford, Kerry Rudder, and another associate, Damien Kraft, linked by the phones, in custody. His arrest led to more evidence at the scene, linking this gang to the murder.
2: The lighter was important. The lighter was found at the back of Michael's house. It was a Zippo lighter, and it had initials on it, AFK. And those were the initials of Damien Kraft's deceased father. So again, that's something that ties Damien Kraft to the scene of that crime.
1: As the team began preparing their case, they had to make sure it was watertight, especially when they were relying on phone evidence.
3: When you have phones associated with suspects, what you have to do is to be able to attribute those phones to that particular person, because otherwise it's quite easy in court for the defence to say, well, you've only got their phone at the scene, you know, therefore somebody else could have taken their phone to the scene at the time, my client had nothing to do with it. So this particular gang were very keen on getting new phones every time they did a job. So they thought they were being quite smart with their use of phones. You know, they were dropping phones, they were picking new phones up. But what happens then is they start to unwittingly leave a pattern through those phones, because there'll be first numbers that they call on their new phones. You know, sometimes they'll call their mum or their girlfriend or their favourite pizza delivery place, and you start to see patterns. So the attribution then becomes stronger, because you can link that phone to their home address through cell site information. You can link that phone to places they frequent, and then also through people they know.
1: One of the people they linked to the suspects' phones would change everything for the investigation.
3: What happened there is that one particular phone had pinged on the nearest mast to Michael Griffiths' address on the morning of the offence at around the right time for the vehicle to be seen. We then carried out searches on that person, only to find that they were the owner of a black 4x4.
0: So, of course, she then came back into custody, and then we were able to charge her.
1: As the trial date loomed, Jeff and the team were still concerned about their evidence.
0: We're going to trial with no forensic evidence in effect, other than lots and lots of circumstantial evidence. So this was going to be really challenging.
3: If you don't get the technical aspects of it right, then defence have the ability to have the case dismissed.
0: We are now approaching trial, so we're February, just over a year later, 2014. You've got a core group of burglars, so 2 or 3 burglars. So Simon Penton, his partner, Kerry, and their associate, Harvey Mumford. You've then got the kind of the associates of them. So you've got a guy called Damien Kraft, who is the partner of Kerry Rudder's daughter. So you've got that kind of linking there. And you've got this chap, Zach Cowdery, who is a close associate of Mumford, who I said is kind of the ex-cage fighter. You've then got the owner of this black 4x4, who is an associate of Mumford. So they're kind of the core group that we're really looking at, and they're the ones that we're going to trial with. But of course, what we haven't got is we haven't got anybody saying who actually went into that house, who actually attacked Michael. It was a little bit the jigsaw, but it wasn't conclusive. We were confident we had a strong case and we'd done the best that we could, but of course you just never know how it's going to come out of trial.
1: In February 2014, just over a year after the death of Michael Griffiths, the crime team went to court to put the gang on trial for the murder.
0: On the initial morning, the female owner of the black 4x4 changed her account. She said, look, I was asked by Harvey Mumford to drive me, him and a friend down to Fernhurst. I didn't know why, I didn't know where I was, but I just did it. But I've got a horse. The horse I normally let out every morning. I couldn't do it because I was in the village, so I phoned a friend to ask them to do it. And that phone call, at that moment in time, that dog walker saw, was actually to their friend arranging for the horse to be let out. That changed everything for this group, because you've now got Harvey Mumford and Zach Cowdery being named as being in that vehicle.

0: What we know about this case that's interesting is it was planned as an aggravated burglary to go into a man's house, to steal diamonds, and they planned to use violence to do that. However, it became a murder. And this falls into the category of something called instrumental homicide, where the reason, the motive for the murder, is to gain something.
1: With the odds of prosecution for a severe crime increased, each member of the gang began trying to save themselves.
2: We got various defenders then starting to admit parts of the crime. You had Kraft saying, I drove, I knew they were going to do a burglary. Again, I didn't know they were going to harm Michael. I had nothing to do with his murder. You've then got Zach Cowdery, who clearly has now say something. He admits that he went to Michael's house on Tuesday the 22nd with Harvey Mumford. You've got Penton changing his story. I did set up the burglary. I was there outside. I never went in. We didn't mean to cause Michael serious harm. We didn't mean to kill Michael. We didn't accept that. It had been such a brutal, callous attack that we didn't accept they didn't mean to cause Michael harm. They meant to cause Michael some really serious harm.
0: It's interesting to look at the backgrounds of the perpetrators. The older of the three, Penton, he's a career burglar. So it seems that the jump from that type of offending to this is huge. The two younger offenders also have previous for burglary, but Cowdery also has previous offending for violence. So it's possible that the dynamics have changed quite significantly for all of them because they've come together and have changed their offending pattern quite significantly with the increase of violence.
1: With the defence unravelling, the investigation team then brought their evidence to the trial.
3: The trainers were significant. Harvey Mumford, his shoe size was the same as those trainers. And some analytical work of those tread marks showed that the trainers recovered from one of the houses of the offenders matched the tread marks that were taken from Michael's face.
2: Harvey Mumford said in evidence that it was his trainer, he was wearing them, and he must have somehow scraped Michael's body as he stepped over him. This wasn't a scrape, this was a stamp. So, of course, all their stories had started to unravel. You could quite see that this gap had opened up between the group, and to change on day one felt like it was a really positive impact for the prosecution. However, we still went to trial. They weren't accepting that they killed Michael. In effect, we then had a seven-week trial based around that, and at the end of it, a number of the group were found guilty of actually murdering Michael.
1: Mumford and Cowdery were both found guilty of murder and sentenced to life with a minimum of 32 years. Penton was found guilty of manslaughter and perverting the course of justice and sentenced to life with a minimum of 26 years. Their associates, Kerry Rudder and Damien Kraft, were found not guilty of murder, but guilty of conspiracy to burgle, and each received 3 years.
0: It's very likely that if they had been successful, they would have had an almost perfect model, and they definitely would have replicated that model with other victims.
2: It was clear from the outset that this was a very unusual crime. You know, Michael appeared to have been targeted quite deliberately for his diamonds, but we could never show any formal connection between Michael and his killers, and that is really, really unusual. The majority of murders are committed by somebody who knows the victim. In this case, they didn't, and that is really, really unusual.
0: These men are absolutely despicable characters. They have entered a man's home, they've waited for him to return, and they've tortured him. This isn't a bit of violence that's used in the heat of the moment. This is protracted, drawn-out torture of an innocent man. They left a man dead who had bravely tried to stop them taking his belongings, and then they did the most disrespectful thing you can do. They burned his house down with all his possessions inside.
3: My experience is that it's very difficult for an offender to commit an offence like this and to not be brought to justice.
4: Anyone who is willing to go in and use that level of brutality with such disregard to human life for purposes of greed, I think they most certainly got what was coming to them.
2: This group were really challenging because they were career criminals and they had covered their tracks to some extent so much, particularly with the fire, that we knew that this was going to be a real battle for us to get justice for Michael and for his family. But we were determined to do it. Of course, it wouldn't bring Michael back. But there was some satisfaction in the fact that when we interviewed them all, we showed them the diamonds and the look on their faces just were completely crestfallen because they'd had them and they'd had the diamonds in their hands.

0: when a murder is discovered.
1: It was a female who had her head and her hands removed. And she had been found in what can be described as like a duffel bag. And she had her wrist and her ankles bound.
0: It doesn't just destroy one life.
2: I don't think he's capable of loving people. Because how do you kill your own children? That was the last thing those children saw, was their dad killing them. How do you do that?
0: It tears communities apart.
3: When her body was located, she was nude. She was deceased. She had some ligature marks on her neck.
0: It's up to the police to not only solve the mystery.
4: I then went round the house looking for anything that might obviously be stolen.
0: And track down the killer, but bring them to justice.
5: There's two bodies found. Your first thought is, oh my goodness me, is there a serial killer?
0: In this episode, the body of a young woman is found in a ditch. But who is she?
5: So it was very shocking. It felt like there was something in the air, for sure. We didn't know where she was from. You know, somebody must be missing her.
0: Meet the detectives.
6: Julie had been drugged with ground down amitriptyline, an antidepressant. She had slowly lapsed into a coma.
0: Who reveal how they caught the killer.
7: He was a violent man and he was abusive to women and he was a loose cannon.
0: On the 6th of July 1994, the body of a young woman was found in Lincolnshire.
6: A body in the ditch at Colby. He had been found by a dog walker. 9 a.m. that Wednesday morning. She'd phoned it in a few minutes later, realised the gravity of what it was, realised that we needed to be moved quickly on this.
0: Local Detective Inspector Neil Jones was on holiday at a caravan site in Yorkshire at the time.
7: I was sat having a meal with my wife and two children, and we saw this police car moving up and down the site. And I thought, I just had this little feeling, you just have a little feeling that that might be looking for me. It was obviously East Yorkshire, a police officer, who came and tapped on the door and said, we're trying to locate you. There has been a murder down in Lincolnshire.
0: Detective Chief Inspector Nick Howard raced to the scene.
6: First thing is to get down there, assess it and cordon it off. So I went with the DC and the DI, and straight away, you look what's around. There's a pub up the road, there are a few houses. So straight away, you can start house to house. Where this was situated, it was quite a clever deposition site. It was 300 metres from any habitable building. That road, you would never use it. Unless you were a farmer, you would never use it. So it was clever. The way it was done was clever and designed, I think, to minimise to the chances of being seen.
0: Detective Inspector Neil Jones was appointed team leader on the case.
7: Arriving at the scene, I've been told that the body of a young lady has been found in this ditch down by the side here. Lincoln is just up the road. This is the small village of Colby. There's not a lot of traffic. I'm here purely to have a look to see the situation of where the deceased was found.
8: When a body is found in a ditch at the side of a road, the problems that we face are largely concerned with decomposition of that body. So the environment that it's found in can have a significant effect on how quickly or how slowly those remains decompose.
7: The area from Broughton, that end, up to the village, is blocked off, so there's no movement along this road at all. Nobody can come down here who isn't associated with the crime. So you've got a number of vehicles, as I say, scenes of crime officers arriving, scenes of crime equipment. You've got forensic scientists, pathologists, all the technical experts that are going to try and give us a clue to anything that may be on the scene. The other important thing is, we don't want to lose evidence. And out here, as you can see, with the elements, we've got to deal with this before there's some change of weather. It's very isolated. we're going to do a fingertip search. And they talk about this golden hour. That first hour is when things are really being pulled together. It's slightly different here because it's out in the middle of nowhere. So nobody's come through in the last hour. We're talking about the last few days. So we're going to be leaning on people. Where were you? What were you doing? What did you see? And that's the most important thing. What did you see? And come forward and tell us what you did see.
0: The presence of so many police in a rural location soon attracted the media.
5: The call would have come into the newsroom. We used to call a thing called the voice bank. And their inspectors from police officers around the county would put on there any crimes overnight. And this day it was that a body had been found in a ditch in Colby, which is a village just outside of Lincoln, and police were appealing for witnesses.
7: On that particular morning, I walked down here. I actually just saw a tractor driver and his instinct, what have you seen? So you just stop him. So, and immediately he was able to say, well, I saw a red van with yellow writing on the side.
0: The team had their first potential witness, but they still had no idea who the victim was.
6: There's no clear cause of death, that the body was naked, there were two rings on the left hand, the duvet had covered the body. Let the pathologist have a look, take a view of what could be done there, what must be done there, as opposed to what could be done at the mortuary. We weren't clear. There were no stab marks, there were no strangulation marks.
7: Most important things you need to do with a murder inquiry is identify the victim. Once the identification is complete, obviously that gives you a bit of a clue about what's happened in most cases. In this case, obviously, we didn't know what had happened and where. We knew she'd been badly beaten and she'd died, but we didn't know where that offence had taken place, who was responsible.
8: In any situation where a body is found, we're looking for information that pertains to the identity of that individual, the cause of death, and if anybody else might have been involved. In terms of the body specifically, we might be looking for DNA, we might be looking for fingerprints, we could look at dental records, dentition. We might also look at determining the biological profile of that individual, so whether they were male or female, how old they were when they died, how tall they might have been, and what ancestry they might have had as well.
0: Despite forensic analysis, the team still had no clue to the victim's identity or how she ended up in the ditch in Colby.
7: Spent probably 2 days putting dental charts into envelopes for the 17,500 dentists up and down the country, of which I think we got 4 replies at the end of the day. Obviously, the murderer, if you like, he's making his escape. He's not running away, but he's covering his tracks.
0: The post-mortem revealed that the woman had been badly beaten and had consumed a cocktail of different drugs, including a painkiller called amitriptyline, that had caused her to pass.

0: Cause of death ultimately was proven to be aspiration pneumonia, drugged with ground down amitriptyline, an antidepressant. She had slowly lapsed into a coma, lost the cough reflex ability as she did so, and drowned on her own vomit. But that wasn't apparent at the time. So our thoughts were, we were confident it was murder.
1: There were enough drugs to kill an elephant. The violence that was used on her body, he bit her, he beat her. That is not the actions of a man that's made a mistake and panics. They are the actions of a sexual sadistic perpetrator.
2: Detectives took the usual steps to help identify the young woman.
0: We had an artist draw, sketch an impression. That was put into the papers. It didn't yield a result. So we needed something else.
2: Unhappy with the sketch, Detective Neil Jones then came up with a novel idea to get a better picture of the victim.
0: One of the senior detectives had heard of Vogue magazine picture enhancement for models, so he went down to London with the mortuary photographs.
3: The art room secretary took a call from DCI Jones and basically said, I've got a policeman on the line. He wants to talk to you. He'd basically explained on the phone that he'd got these photographs. They didn't know who the girl was, and they really were stuck as to how do we find out who she is. Well, of course, he realised that the only way to do that would be to show her photograph, and the only photographs, obviously, they had were a scene of crime. They really wanted to try and get a picture of what she would have looked like in life. He was literally in the art department within a couple of hours of that phone call.
4: Forensically, for me, the most striking thing about this case was the unusual route that the investigators took. The fact that they took the initiative and went to the fashion industry to get information about facial depiction and how that could be better used was absolutely fascinating.
3: The first seeing the real pictures was probably the worst, and then you realise, well, you've just got a job to do, and let's do this one and let's do that one. You put your emotional response away at that point. I think the body was found quite a while after she'd been left, and because if you're lying face down, gravity changes things, and the skin becomes very red and blotchy and physically changes. So we had to sort of ignore all that in a way and try, and certainly on the computer, to sort of smooth it out, and with the drawings to sort of ignore that side of it.
5: At the time, it was ecstatic that they could actually do this sort of thing. What really was surprising, the amount of time that it took. This is not a 5-minute job. I mean, we got there at 8, 9 o'clock in the morning, at 10 o'clock, and it was mid-afternoon before we even get to sort of this stage. And then it's another 2 hours before because every single little pixel on that chart has to be removed, replaced, and one of the right colour, and all the rest of it.
3: In some of the imagery, we actually found, we managed to open the eye a bit, because of course when your eyes are closed, it's, you look different to when they're open. So, you know, again, that helped. And I think some of the pictures that were published had her eyes were open slightly, which again helped to bring life back into the imagery.
5: The minute we got that picture, we thought, yes, this has got to be it. This has surely got to help and be the answer to this investigation with regard to identification.
2: With the help of Vogue magazine, a clearer image of the victim was created. Would the team finally be able to identify the body?
5: And this was the final image. Her features are obviously hers, because it's straight off a photograph.
0: And we got them into the press, and we got the breakthrough we needed on the 28th of July.
2: DCI Nick Howard received a phone call from a member of a local religious group claiming to know the victim.
0: He was the head of the Toaster Commune. He was known in the group as John the Perceptor, at the head of the group. As is always the case for these things, you know, You're wondering, is it a genuine call? Is it mistaken? But he was unequivocal and quite calm. He said, "I've known her for 7 years. That's Julie Clayton."

0: In Lincolnshire, detectives had identified the body in the ditch as Julie Clayton. But to help piece together what had happened to her, they needed to know more.
1: The first breakthrough with the Julie Clayton murder inquiry was obviously the identification. We'd covered the scene. As you can see, there isn't going to be too much to do here. We've done the villagers, we're finding witnesses. But the most important thing was, where was this young lady from? Who was she? So we could try and link her with the offender.
0: It turned out Julie was a 27-year-old Australian. She had been living in the UK for several years.
2: Julie was an adventurer. As a 20-year-old, she decided to go backpacking and to see Europe. She travelled into Europe and she worked her way to the UK. She found people, like-minded people at the Jesus Fellowship in Towcester, people that she liked, they liked her, so she settled there. She stayed there for several years. She was happy there, but then the time came, she wanted to return home to see her family. She was homesick. But she decided that she'd use the rest of that summer to see the part she hadn't seen, the west of England, southwest of England.
3: She was a young girl who was enjoying life, travelling around. I mean, today, lots of young people travel around all of the time. It's nothing new then. I think it was quite unusual for a young girl so far from home to travel around in another country. She must have been a really nice, open personality. People took to her, and she obviously, you know, probably was a downfall. She was clearly very trusting, wasn't she?
4: It's so sad when you look at Julie's lifestyle. She was over in the UK travelling. She'd been here for 7 years. We know that she'd been part of a commune, a religious commune, which I think suggests that she was quite naive.

0: It was people she met along the way at fairs, at the Strawberry Fair in Cambridge after she'd left the commune. She met some vegans and she travelled with them down to the southwest, or agreed to meet them down there in St Austell. And then she survived by getting fruit picking jobs. And then her plan was to get back to Australia.
1: Hoping to learn more, DCI Nick Howard made the journey from Lincolnshire to St Austell in Cornwall and made an appeal to the local community about both Julie and the red van that had been seen near the body.
2: Once she had been identified, and then obviously we'd moved to St Austell to try and locate her and locate the offender, this is the circulation that was put out for the red van. We didn't know the number of it. We know it's a Series 1 Mercedes Sprinter van, but no more than that.
0: We had a witness who actually saw Julie being picked up at around 9:30 on Friday the 1st of July. We had another sighting of her with a male, similarly described, about an hour later at a pasty shop in Lostwithiel. So that would take the time forward to around 10:30, 11 o'clock. Then they've come back, and the sighting by the witness of the bedsit was midday. So at midday, the witness sees Julie with this large guy and the maroon Mercedes van loading her stuff in.
1: The team now had sightings of Julie, the red van, and an unidentified man in Cornwall. They began to track their journey to Lincolnshire.
2: A red van had been sighted outside her flat. So what I did is had this on the walls, charts, if you like, of a timeline of what was happening with the inquiry, where Julie was, what was being found. So her officer had come in, they could see immediately where we were, which was the next step. And I'd also got some arrows of where we're going next.
0: So we think then they've made their way to Southampton, probably down the A303. We don't know, but we think that he's fed the amitriptyline to Julie in a spicy meal, probably on the Saturday evening at some point. The drug starts to take effect. She starts to lapse into a coma. Then sometime during that Saturday night into Sunday morning, probably at Southampton, waiting for the boat jumble to start the next day, he's assaulted her. Not being able to do what he'd planned to do, he leaves her in the van while he does his business at the jumble, selling batteries, buying stuff for yachts. Then Julie's undiscovered. They make their way north on Sunday the 3rd of July, and that's when he deposits Julie's body in the ditch at Colby after dark, around 10 p.m, we think, when it would have been dark.
1: Neil and the team needed to find the owner of that red van urgently. He again reached out to the local community for any information.
2: I got a call from a lady, and I think her name was Tamsin, and she was at Falmouth. I went to see her, and she said that she'd answered an advert in one of the boat magazines to act as crew. And she'd agreed to go to France with this chap and crew his boat.
0: She had answered an advert he put in Yachting Monthly for young females, 16 to 24, long days, fun nights, ocean-going yacht. She answered that. He recruited her. He met her at Portsmouth a few days later, took her over to Le Havre on a ferry, went to Honfleur.
1: The man who had placed the ad in Yachting Monthly took Tamsin to the boat in his red van. But what happened next really made the team take notice.
0: After a couple of days, they set off in the yacht, sailed into the mouth of the Seine, and it was one morning, she was feeling drowsy. We think he'd already drugged her, and she fought him off. He tried to attack her while she was in a sleeping bag. She escaped, got through she was a slip of a girl. She got through a hatch cover, dived overboard. It's quite wide at that point, the River Seine, apparently. She swam ashore, raised the alarm at a local farmhouse. They called the gendarmerie. They went to speak to him. He was a fluent French speaker. The gist of it was, it's a mistake. she's misunderstood my intentions. She's overreacted. They let him go.
1: This witness didn't know the name of her attacker. But detectives were already intensifying their search for the owner of the red van when they struck upon the idea of tracing the vehicle through the MOT test database from across the UK.
0: Based on the hypothesis, the person we were looking for either lived in the north and travelled regularly to the south, southwest, or vice versa, we thought it was a good line of inquiry. We started with Devon and Cornwall because we knew he'd been there, he'd been seen picking her up. And so we went to Exeter, which was one of the hubs, put in Mercedes vans in the last 12 months and worked back. And we eventually got to April in Barnstable, and a Mercedes van of a similar description, owned by a person with a conviction for female abduction of a hitchhiker, immediately got our attention.
2: That information was sent up to the ops room at Lincoln Police Headquarters, and during the evening, one of the officers would then do a PNC check to try and locate where that vehicle was. And the Mercedes van was identified to Dendal Walker.
1: Detectives had a name. Known sex offender Denzel Walker. His description matched that given by Julie Clayton's friend when she got into the red van in Cornwall back in July.
0: He looked threatening. He stood about 30, 40 metres away from Julie. He didn't come close so people get a good look at him. He had a ponytail. He was a big guy, physically imposing. He didn't like the look of him. He told her, don't go with him. But she said, no, I'm going to go with him. He's got an ocean-going yacht. I'm going to crew it to Malta, and I'll go on from there. So by then, he'd convinced her.
3: So she's desperate. She's got no money. And then suddenly somebody comes along and offers a way back to Australia. And I can understand how that would have been intoxicating for Julie.
2: Dendal Walker, he was well known in the sailing community down in Devon and Cornwall. He lived in a derelict boat on Portsmouth Harbour, and it was a wreck. A big, you know, it just looked like an old sailing boat that, a galleon sort of thing. It was a real wreck. And he'd lived in there on the harbour for some time.
1: Now police had identified their suspect, the race was on to find and track him down.
0: There was a realisation, the team, that we were getting close, but we had to be careful and thorough. And this breakthrough, you thought to yourself, yes, we're very close now.

0: In August 1994, a month after Julie Clayton was found drugged and murdered, detectives were keen to speak with their only lead, Denzil Walker. He had been tracked down to his mother's home in Hull, in the northeast of England.
1: It wasn't definitive, but it was the best lead we had, so we went with it. Went up to Hull covertly, found the van, got control of it outside the home address, and very quickly got a team up there with the intention of taking him to a police station. They'd arrived at the house while Walker was out, so the mother greeted them, allowed them to come in and to wait for a son. They told her they needed to question him about a case. They were dealing with a serious case, and they had to wait for about 20 minutes. He came back and he walked in. He had some flowers with him, and he bought these, we discovered, from a petrol station nearby to give to his mum. He was going away. We think he was fleeing because he'd been following the media, and I think he knew the net was closing on him.
2: I was down in Cornwall when Denzil Walker was actually found. I had identified his vehicle, and within a couple of days, he'd obviously been arrested.

0: items of Julie's. There could be many reasons for this. It could be that he'd just failed to get rid of them. It could be that he was wanting to sell them. Or it could have a more significant psychological reason. It could be that he was keeping a token from Julie and that gave him some kind of sexual satisfaction.
1: Nearly 2 months after the body of Julie Clayton had been found, police finally had the man they suspected to be her killer in custody.
2: Two detective constables conducted the interview and it was structured, let them tell their story and then start to put the challenges in based on what you have to challenge, undermine, disprove, to cast doubt upon, dispel.
1: As Walker faced questioning, he made a bold claim that he said proved he was not the killer.
2: At the time of his abduction and murder of Julianne Clayton, he would have been about 17, 18 stone, we calculated from the description, 6'2", physically imposing with long hair, unkempt, dishevelled appearance. By the time we found him on the 25th of August, he'd completely transformed himself. He was a registered diabetic for which he took insulin. We sought expert medical advice and opinion, and we realised that he'd, through a combination of diet and drugs manipulation, he'd managed to induce a weight loss of probably 2 stones in a short space of time. So by the time we found him, he didn't fit the physical description that the witness had given to us, and he'd cut his hair, and he was well groomed, and he used it with his solicitor, through his solicitor, to say, "You've clearly got the wrong person."
0: It's really interesting that Walker was a diabetic, and whilst the police were trying to identify Julie, which took a long time, he changed his insulin to change his appearance, so he lost a lot of weight and changed his facial hair. This was his plan, so he didn't get identified.
1: Despite his denials, the evidence against Denzil Walker was building nicely.
2: He would stick with something until it was clearly not believable. Throughout his initial interview, he maintained the narrative that he'd picked Julie up. He maintained the narrative that he gave her a lift, no more than that. He maintained the narrative that he dropped her off and left her and arranged to meet her again at Southampton, but she didn't turn up, so he sailed without her.
1: When the forensic tests from Walker's van and Julie's body arrived, the case began to look clear-cut.
3: So actually, with the vehicle, the van, both inside and outside, investigators would be looking for trace evidence again. So any evidence of blood splatter, blood evidence, any DNA evidence, fingerprint evidence, and certainly trace fibre evidence. So anything that might connect the van to a perpetrator or connect the van to the scene and to the victim.
2: It was clear that Julie had ingested amitriptyline, drugs that were found in Walker's possession in granular form, both in the van at the time and latterly when we traced the stolen yacht from Southampton. We conducted a thorough search under the water, over the water, and we recovered more drugs, amitriptyline ground powder, on the yacht.
0: This crime was planned in some ways, in that he had the cocktail of drugs. He planned to sexually assault her. But it was also opportunistic because he just happened to come across Julie. So it's got elements of planning and opportunity. And a man like Walker, a sexual predator, he will always be looking for his next victim.
1: As well as the drugs, injuries found on Julie's body during post-mortem also connected her to Walker.
3: What was really important from a forensic point of view as well was the forensic odontological input, that dental information that came from the bite marks on Julie's body, because the investigators were able to match the bite marks with the impression taken of the perpetrator's false teeth.
1: As the team looked into Denzil Walker's past, their inquiries revealed that he had been a prolific sexual predator and had a history of violence, but never murder.

0: The fact that Julie was killed could suggest that he was escalating in his offending and he was fantasizing about killing as well as sexually offending.
1: I think his plan was sexual gratification. I don't think he thought beyond that. He clearly decided when he picked her up that he was going to assault her. There's no way she'd have formed a relationship with him.
2: He wasn't a looker. I think he perhaps came across as a friend, you know, the sort of person that women wouldn't find attractive but could probably get on with, you know, as a friend quite well. And he was offering something. He was offering a bit of adventure, a bit of glamour, you know. Who wouldn't want to go and work on a yacht in Europe in summer, you know, at that age? Who wouldn't?
1: It was sexual assault was his motive. What he was going to do with Julie after that is a moot point. We don't know whether he'd have strangled her and murdered her, but clearly he was prepared to do whatever he needed to do. And he'd hit upon this idea of using the drugs to make her compliant so that she wouldn't be able to resist.
3: It was going racing ahead, and everybody was getting very excited. But there's so much then, once you've detected the crime, it's then proven it.
4: The detectives investigating the murder of Julie Clayton had built a strong case against their prime suspect, Denzil Walker. Julie's family made the journey from Australia in the hope that her killer would be brought to justice.
1: It was clear they were a close, close family unit. They wanted to give Julie her freedom, but she was in regular contact with them. The last correspondence she had with them, her family, was a postcard she sent from Cornwall with a Plymouth postmark on the 30th of June, the day before she met Walker, and the message on that was, I'm about to set off, I won't be long, I'll keep you posted of my progress. There wasn't, as I recall, a detailed plan. It was just that she was setting off, she'd keep them posted along the way, and they were looking forward to seeing her. It was very sad, but I remember her brother I spoke to. They were quite dignified, they were respectful, they listened. And it must have been an awful moment for them. But they were able to come across to the UK and at least see where we'd found Julie and talk to us, and get the questions answered to fill in the gaps to help them move forward.
4: DCI Nick Howard had promised Julie's family justice. Denzil Walker was in police custody and was struggling to undermine the evidence the police had against him.
2: So the facts of the case, Julie Clayton was murdered, that's a fact. That Denzil Walker was seen with her, that's a fact. His van that she got into was recognised as and traced to him, that's a fact. Her belongings were found, that's a fact. The injuries on her body is a fact. False teeth marks in her breast, a fact. The fact that they could all be traced to Denzil Walker, fact.
0: We know that Julie had been bitten on her breast, and in the investigation, the police managed to match the bite on her breast to Walker's dentures. This suggests that even though he's shown some elements of forensic awareness, he didn't think through that he could be leaving a trace of himself on her body. He didn't go to that level of planning, but also that was part of his sexual fantasy, and that therefore he wasn't thinking at that point. He just wanted to commit the act of biting the victim.
4: With Walker arguing against the evidence, Nick and the team needed to be able to place him at the scene of the crime.
1: The significant part was his alibi was undermined by the cell site analysis. It was early days, but the service provider said that it was conclusive, that phone was certainly not there. And he did tell us it was with him. It was a prized possession, so he wasn't saying, I left it, you know, here. He had a difficulty because the phone cell site put him in Lincolnshire, not Southampton, miles away. So he had a problem on that Sunday. The rest of it fell into place with the ID, the two witnesses, the gentleman at the bedsit, the lady who he tried to assault on the boat in France. They picked him out. And so by that time, it was all becoming pretty compelling.
4: After a 16-month-long investigation, Denzil Walker was facing trial for the murder of Julie Clayton.
1: So Walker, on the fourth day, was charged with the murder of Julie Ann Clayton between Friday the 1st of July 1994 and Wednesday the 6th of July 1994, which was when she was found.
4: In November 1995, Denzil Walker finally went to court.
2: So I went to court, and to my surprise, and I think the newsroom too, his solicitor applied for reporting restrictions to be lifted. So when this happens, what that means is that you can report everything and anything that's said in front of the magistrate's court. So all of the background that was given there by the prosecution, which would be the, as they saw it, the facts of the case, the fact that this girl was found dead in a ditch in Colby, the fact that Denzil Walker had picked her up in Cornwall, the fact that he was seen with her, the fact that his van had been identified, the van that picked her up had been identified, and all this kind of stuff, you know. And his solicitor, I think, then stood to ask for reporting restrictions to be lifted because they wanted to

0: It was a two-week trial, Nottingham Crown Court. It was a relatively short trial by standards. Every witness gave evidence from the forensics, for the police, through the witnesses themselves. He, Walker, gave evidence, so he went into the box. He could have chosen not to do that. Probably an illustration of his self-confidence. And his cross-examination was at length by the barrister, and he was unrepentant and pleading his innocence throughout and jousting his way through the questions.
1: Denzel Walker, all I can say is he's just stood there, I think, and listened, or sat when he was told to sit. He wasn't misbehaved. He didn't shout anything, say anything, as far as I recall. He just, when asked to give his name, he gave it. And when told to sit, he sat, and so on.
0: And he at no time admitted the murder of Julie Clayton. The closest he came was he said that she administered the drugs himself. She died unexpectedly, and he panicked, deposited a body. He realised he shouldn't have done that, but that was in court. That was at the 11th hour when he did that, when he saw that there was nowhere else to go.
2: Walker's defence is that Julie took the drugs herself, and then he panicked and dumped the body. Everything in this case says that is completely untrue. The fact that Walker killed Julie could suggest that he planned to do that all along, and it was no longer enough just to sexually assault. He wanted to kill. To give somebody that many drugs, surely he was aware that that could kill her.
0: At the trial, he was cold, aloof, very passive, calculating, thinking on his feet. Never showed any remorse, never showed any emotion. Just staring ahead and trying to manipulate, even then, right to the end.
3: By the end of the trial, the jury had seen through Walker's attempts to lie and cover his tracks.
0: The jury found him guilty. They weren't convinced by his story that it was a terrible accident, that he'd panicked and deposited the body. They accepted the prosecution case that this was a dangerous sexual predator.
4: Delighted, really, and elated is the word I was looking for, that you've actually got the right person. I know it was the right person. We haven't got any doubt about that. So the evidence was overwhelming. You've done a service to the community, and you've probably saved somebody else from the trauma that he's going to commit in the future.
0: Walker's sentence was 20 years life imprisonment.
1: The judge stipulated that before he could be released, he had to be of an age or of a state where he wasn't going to be a danger to other women, because the judge clearly saw that he was a danger to other women, that he was devious and a sexual deviant, and that he wasn't going to stop. He may have gone for another and another, you know. So the judge was probably right in his assessment that he would not have stopped offending.
4: It's difficult to know what to say about Denzel Walker, really. He obviously was quite a violent man. He obviously had this propensity to pick up young ladies who didn't really find him attractive, but he found them attractive, obviously.
2: I would say, from looking at this case, that it is very apparent to me as a psychologist that this man was going to go on to commit murder at some point. His sexual offending would have escalated to the point that he would have killed at some point. And I think after Julie, the fact that he did kill, he would go on to kill again.
0: The most frightening thing about him was how impassive, unremorseful and calculating he was. From his forensic awareness through to his mental strength to stick to this story of you've got the wrong person, and then belatedly, it was a terrible accident.
2: Based on what I know about offenders and based on the behaviour of Walker in this case, I think he's probably got quite a high opinion of himself. I think he thinks he's a charming individual and people are there purely to serve his needs, which suggests he's quite a narcissistic, egocentric character.
3: Walker was sentenced to life imprisonment with a minimum of 20 years. Finally, Julie's family knew the truth.
5: We're very relieved it's all over and that it's settled the way it has. It's helped us through the stage of our grieving. She did a great deal of good. She helped a lot of people who had, you'd almost call the rejects of life.
4: By identifying Julie and identifying then the killer, it must have given some solace to the family and some closure at the end of the day. They knew what happened to the daughter, a tragic death to a daughter.
0: My lasting thoughts in this case are twofold, really. One, a great sadness for the family that they never got to be reunited with Julie. And secondly, satisfaction that we managed to get justice for them.
1: He died in prison. I mean, you know, what more can you say? I mean, here's the thing, isn't it? Is it about justice or is it about revenge? If you're talking revenge, maybe not, you know, because nobody fed him drugs and left him in the back of a van to die and then dumped him naked in a ditch for anybody to find. So if it's revenge, no. But if it's justice, what more can you do but lock a man up in prison and deny him his freedom for the rest of his life? And that's ultimately what happened with Denzel Walker. So in that sense, yes, I think you have to say justice was done.
4: You always have to give yourself just a minute, stand by and realise what tragedy has happened here. And there's an awful lot of people going to be affected. Not only poor lady in the ditch, but all the family around her, her friends, the people she's met recently, and she's suddenly gone.

0: when a murder is discovered.
1: The fact that he could go home and look into the eyes of his son, knowing that he had murdered his mother and what would have been his brother, is just horrific to consider.
0: It doesn't just destroy one life.
2: I don't think he's capable of loving people, because how do you kill your own children? That was the last thing those children saw, was their dad killing them. How do you do that?
0: It tears communities apart.
3: When her body was located, she was nude. She was deceased. She had some ligature marks on her neck.
0: It's up to the police to not only solve the mystery.
4: I then went round the house looking for anything that might obviously be stolen.
0: And track down the killer, but bring them to justice.
5: There's two bodies found. Your first thought is, oh my goodness me, is there a serial killer?
0: In this episode, a serial killer is finally brought to justice after a tip-off.
6: I said, I've just had a very interesting phone call from a cold case officer in the Netherlands, which I think you need to hear.
0: Meet the murder detectives.
7: He had a waterproof coat and a cap. He had a length of rope, a saw, masking tape, change of clothing, scouring pads, kitchen gloves, surgical gloves.
0: Who reveal how they caught the killer.
8: I think I can say without doubt that this is the most protracted and complex and possibly exhausting inquiry I've ever became involved with.

0: In late 2008, Detective Inspector Steve Smith was part of the Metropolitan Police's murder investigation team when he received a call about the unsolved murder of a woman called Paula, dating back to 2001.
1: I picked up the phone, and it was a Dutch officer from the fairly newly formed Rotterdam Cold Case Investigation Team. He proceeded to ask me some questions, primarily about Paula's case.
0: Paula's dismembered body had been found in six holdalls submerged in the Regent's Canal in London.
1: Sadly, her head, hands and feet were missing. In fact, they've never been found. So it became a real challenge to establish any clinical cause of death. The investigation began in earnest the day that she was found here, and a number of lines of inquiry were immediately identified as fairly high priority. But sadly, none of those inquiries really came to anything at all. The killer, it would appear, had been very careful about choosing the time and the site for the deposition of the body parts.
0: With no further lines of inquiry, the murder of Paula went cold until 7 years later, when D.I. Smith received the call from Dutch police. There had been a murder in Holland that had also gone unsolved, but now police had new information which they believed might be helpful in finding the killer in both cases.
1: He was then able to tell me, which came as a real shock to me, that they had actually identified the remains of an American national called Melissa Halstead. Melissa had disappeared from Amsterdam in the early part of 1990, and no one had known what had happened to her.
0: Melissa's body had also been dismembered, put in a holdall, and dumped in a canal. But because she was found in Rotterdam, her remains were never identified until now.
1: Through his painstaking inquiries, he had managed to locate a vial or a sample of blood which had been taken at the post-mortem. He then asked for a DNA profile to be formed from the blood sample, which hadn't been done before, which was duly carried out, and a full DNA profile was obtained. And they got a match, and the match was with the family of Melissa Halstead.
0: The circumstances of her death chillingly echoed those of the unsolved case of Paula. The Dutch detective had a hunch that the two cases may be linked.
1: My mind was starting to race because I was thinking, this is potentially what you might call a eureka or a light bulb moment in the investigation. Here we had a body that was dismembered and left in a Rotterdam canal, unidentified for well over two decades. And we had the dismembered body recovered from the Regent's Canal in 2001.
0: Looking into Melissa's past, Dutch detectives had discovered another connection with Paula, a British man that Melissa had previously had a relationship with, a man called John Sweeney.
1: What we have is two women. We have one in the Netherlands, we have one in London. Both were known to the same man, Melissa Halstead, who was murdered and dismembered and deposited in a duffel bag, effectively, and dumped in the Westerschelde Canal in Rotterdam. And then we fast forward over 20 years to Paula. Also had a relationship with John Sweeney. Ended up dismembered, cut into 10 pieces, and unceremoniously dumped in the Regent's Canal over six holdalls. And what it really comes down to is one thing, and the common denominator in both these horrendous and untimely deaths is John Sweeney.
0: With the new information linking John Sweeney to the murder in Holland, Steve felt the time was right to reopen the case.
1: I was in a positive mood because I immediately thought that we possibly could move this investigation forward, the investigation into the murder of Paula. Following the phone call, I went down the corridor and spoke to my DCI, my Detective Chief Inspector, good friend and colleague, Howard Groves.
2: We knew the history behind the investigation in London, where the Crown Prosecution decided they weren't going to, there was insufficient evidence to charge a particular individual. We knew that the Dutch had their half of it, and the same individual. My initial view was the natural instinct of a detective is, right, let's grab this. We're going to sort this one out.
0: Steve was happy to be revisiting the case, as it had first landed on his desk when he had joined the murder investigation team back in 2004.
1: From the material I read, it became very clear that a prime suspect was a man called John Patrick Sweeney. I read the synopsis, if you like, the facts of the case, and the fact that Sweeney was arrested on suspicion of the murder of Paula. Efforts had been made to charge Sweeney on two occasions, but twice the CPS had decided that there was insufficient evidence.
0: This case had kept

0: Sometime later, a letter arrived to the investigation team, which I opened, and it happened to be from the sister of Paula. And I read the letter, and it was quite a moving letter. I took it upon myself to go and meet Irene and the other sisters with a colleague in Liverpool, and we discussed the state of the case effectively, to say that whilst nothing was actively happening, it was a cold case, to never lose hope that the case may be solved. And that was really how we parted company.
1: Now, years later, in 2008, Steve had a chance to reignite that hope. While no charges had been brought against Sweeney in relation to Paula, he was, however, in prison.
0: At this stage, John Sweeney was serving a term of imprisonment. In fact, he'd been given a life term in 2002 for the offences of attempted murder of his then partner. He'd also been found in possession of firearms. So he was serving a life term at this stage. But what it would have meant was that the term of imprisonment he was given, he would have potentially been eligible for parole from 2011.
2: We were acutely aware that Sweeney was likely to be subject of a parole hearing at some point. And with that in mind, we took the view that we had to put a foot on the pedal, still conduct the investigation as meticulously and as professionally as we can. But in the back of our mind, we knew that there was the slight possibility that if we didn't have sufficient evidence in relation to that case, that he could be given parole and he would be released.
1: With this new connection, the Dutch and British teams began a painstaking trawl through any police records that involved their prime suspect, John Sweeney. This was the very first time the two European agencies had become involved in a murder inquiry. It was not without its challenges.
0: We had to recover all the material from the Melissa Halstead case in the Netherlands. And all that material was in Dutch, so that had to be brought to London, translated. Certain witnesses had to be recontacted and, where necessary, re-interviewed. Some, obviously, over the years had forgotten various details. Others couldn't remember what they said originally. So it wasn't without its problems.
1: As they gathered the evidence, they discover the trail began decades earlier in 1986, when John Sweeney first met American Melissa Halstead, a model at the time.
0: Her family was in the States, but she'd come to London and, in fact, travelled quite extensively. She met Sweeney while she was doing a fashion shoot in London towards the end of 86, and he was working as a carpenter making items for the set of the shoot. So they formed a relationship, which obviously grew stronger, and they became a couple, effectively, and they lived together. But the relationship turned sour, and Sweeney became violent.
3: It seems almost unbelievable that they're together and that they were a couple, because she is this classically beautiful kind of Amazonian beauty. She's a model, she's a photographer, she's traveling the world, and she's dating this man who doesn't really seem like he compares to her in any way.
0: There is certainly evidence that I've read in conversations that Melissa had had with her family back in the States that she was afraid of Sweeney. And in one chilling passage that I read, she told one of her relations that if anything ever happened to her, it would be Sweeney that did it.
1: The deeper the team dug into Sweeney's past, the more disturbing it became. When Melissa's visa ran out, they travelled to Vienna, and it was here that records showed he attacked her with a hammer.
0: Melissa was hospitalised, and she had a minor fracture of the skull. Sweeney was arrested and charged and convicted of the offence of attacking Melissa in Vienna.
4: She was seriously injured, but Sweeney somehow managed to persuade her to give evidence to the court and ask the court that he shouldn't be given a custodial sentence. And that's exactly what happened.
5: When somebody's in a domestic abuse relationship, if they were abusive on day one of the relationship, the person would probably leave. But that doesn't happen. They pull them in. They make them fall in love. But then they slowly take away their self-esteem. So by the time that they're being abused, they haven't got that same strength to leave. So they forgive them. And they think it might not happen again. He'll change.
0: Sweeney was released from prison early at Melissa's insistence, and they eventually ended up again together in the centre of Amsterdam.
1: 14 months later, in May 1990, was when the unidentified body was discovered in a canal in Rotterdam.
2: It was a female who had her head and her hands removed. And she had been found in what can be described as like a duffel bag. And she had her wrist and her ankles bound.
1: In 2008, Dutch and British police were working together to prove a link between a man suspected of the murder of Paula in 2001 and the recently identified body of Melissa Halstead.
0: There was a lot of material to go through, and probably a lot of the material that had been examined and lines of inquiry that had been progressed in the original investigation may have to be revisited. Ultimately, we all wanted the same thing. We wanted to convict this man for these horrific killings.
1: Looking back over the 1990 original case files, detectives discovered that when the body had been found in the Rotterdam Canal, no one had known model Melissa Halstead was actually missing.
2: If you take away someone's hands, you haven't got fingerprints. And if you take away if you remove the head, you have no visible means of saying, giving a description of what the person looks like. The Dutch authorities were obviously concerned that somebody was obviously trying hard to make sure that he or she was not linked to those remains.
5: It's only approximately 5-6% of murder cases where body parts are removed. So it's quite an unusual thing to happen. It's significant how he tried to cover up his crimes, but also significant about the psychology of him, that he was willing to go to that extent, almost by treating his

0: With no leads, the case in Rotterdam went cold. Then, 2 years later in 1992, another body turned up in Amsterdam.
1: So there's an investigation by the Amsterdam police. Again, that body is unidentified.
0: Dutch detectives now had two sets of unidentified remains. Although Melissa had been living in Amsterdam with Sweeney in 1992, her American family were still unaware their daughter was missing.
2: If you're a person who had been reported missing, you would have probably have more than likely, officers would have taken familial DNA from family members. But in the Dutch case, they couldn't link it to anything. They didn't have anything to compare it with.
0: In 2008, when British and Dutch detectives began reinvestigating the case, they discovered that in 1990, Melissa's ex-partner, John Sweeney, had in fact moved back to London. It seemed he had a new girlfriend who had called the police after he began abusing her.
1: She effectively felt trapped within her own flat. She wasn't even able to tell her colleagues at work what was happening. She was so in fear of Sweeney for what he may do. She was petrified.
0: By 1994, Sweeney's partner had had enough and told him she wanted to end the relationship.
2: He basically falsely imprisoned her in her own home for almost a week. He ties her to the bed, he sexually assaults her, he produces a knife and a gun, and he kind of plays Russian roulette with her for days. Whenever she asked to leave, she said, "No, you're not going anywhere. Can I ring a friend?" "No, you're not going to ring any friend."
0: Her reports to police said that Sweeney had become very controlling over time.
3: In those cases, they do intend to cause harm because they see their girlfriend, their partner, as nothing more than their possession. So it's all about control. It's all about high levels of violence to keep that person. So he intended to harm his girlfriends. He intended to control them.
0: Despite the ordeal that Sweeney was putting his girlfriend through, he carried on life as normal.
2: He just casually says, "Well, do you want us to go to the pub for something to drink?" And she thinks, well, it's the only chance I'm going to get, so, okay, I will go along with him. And they go to the pub. She then manages to get the attention of the barman and says, "Look, I don't want this person to be with me." And somehow Sweeney leaves. A couple of days later, she's then decided to go to meet a friend. And she opens the door. Sweeney's in the hallway, pushes her into the back into the dress, and he tries to push his finger down her throat to choke her.
1: He also held a gun to her head in what she described as a mock execution. So you can imagine that she was in fear of her life.
2: But she screams, and her friend is nearby who had come to visit her. And the friend manages to call the police.
1: She was able to tell them what he'd done and the fact that she'd been assaulted. And Sweeney was arrested on the spot there and then, taken into Kentish Town Police Station and charged with various offences, including assault and false imprisonment.
2: At that point, when Sweeney is arrested, they search a box that he used to wheel around with him. And in that box are the following items. There's a ground sheet. And you ask yourself, why would somebody have a ground sheet? A ground sheet is normally something that you put things on to dispose of. He had a waterproof coat and a cap. He had a length of rope, a saw, masking tape, change of clothing, scouring pads, kitchen gloves, surgical gloves. And you ask yourself, if he had managed to get her into the flat and she hadn't planned to see someone, she probably would have been dead at that point.
0: Reading through the old witness statements, Steve Smith discovered that once Sweeney was in custody, his then-girlfriend had told the police that Sweeney had bragged to her that he had killed an American girlfriend in Holland.
1: One day while he was at work, she went through his belongings in her flat, and she found a picture of an attractive woman, and she was keen to know more about who this was. So when Sweeney came back, she asked him, "Who's that picture of in your bag?" And he told her that was his American girlfriend called Melissa. And it was at that point that Sweeney told her that he'd come home one day and found Melissa in bed, apparently with two German men, is what Sweeney had told her. He'd shot all three of them and chopped them up and throw them into the canal in Amsterdam.
0: Steve also found out that in 1992, Melissa Halstead's family had now not heard from her for 3 years and finally reported her missing. The police at the time had sent a telex to Amsterdam police where Melissa had last been seen.
1: What that would have had the effect of is they'd have said, right, well, we need to go and look at our case files. Have we got anything that fits the bill? And of course, the 92 body would have popped up and they'd have said, well, that could be Melissa.
0: But to find out if it was Melissa, they needed to match the body's DNA with her family.
4: If you're trying to identify someone from their DNA, but you have no idea who they are, clearly half of their DNA will come from their mother, half from their father. So if you can find a parent relationship or a sibling relationship, then you'll be able to determine with a strong degree of certainty that this is the person that you're looking for.
1: What that precipitated was the Dutch police contacted the FBI in the States and got familial DNA samples from the Halstead family to put on the missing persons database.
0: Now detectives had DNA to help identify the body found in the canal in Amsterdam. But they were stunned to find that it was not a match for Melissa.
1: The actual finding of the 1992 body was important in the sense that it forced, if you like, the FBI to get the familial DNA. But of course it wasn't Melissa. But the DNA was taken, that was the crucial thing.
0: Sadly, even to this day, the body found in 1992 in Amsterdam remains unidentified.

0: 2 years after this body in Amsterdam had been found, John Sweeney, who had been arrested for assault on his then-girlfriend, had been granted bail and was back out on the streets of London.
1: His legal representative successfully argued that as long as Sweeney was given strict and stringent bail conditions, he could safely be released on bail and that he was to live and reside with his family in Skelmersdale near Liverpool. Unfortunately, Sweeney did not comply with his bail conditions.
0: Sweeney then ominously returned to his girlfriend's London flat and lay in wait for her to come home. In 2008 in London, the Met Police and their Dutch counterparts were searching through past cases involving murder suspect John Sweeney. They were building a profile of a very violent man.
2: He takes no responsibility for anything he does. It's always the fault of these women in his life that cause him to be violent, when actually he is a really sadistic, violent offender, but just blames everybody else.
0: Police records showed that in 1994, while on bail for assaulting his girlfriend, Sweeney had incredibly attacked her again outside her home in London.
1: She managed to throw her pushbike on top of her, so effectively forming a barrier between her and Sweeney, who was raining blows down on the frame of the bike. She could hear the clang of the axe hitting the frame of the bike and obviously thought at any moment he would be delivering the fatal blow. I mean, she suffered horrific injuries. He fractured her arms. He severed tendons. She had a stab wound to her chest. She lost the tip of a finger. And I think effectively she was waiting to die at the hands of Sweeney. And luckily for her, a neighbour who lived next door heard her screams for help and came out, hit Sweeney across the back with a baseball bat, which had the effect was Sweeney stopped the attack and ran off into the night.
0: Sweeney then went on the run for the next 6 years, knowing he was wanted for the horrific attack. He stayed in hostels using a series of false names.
2: He was almost a little bit of a nomad in some ways, in that he travelled around as a carpenter. He went to different European countries. So that probably hid his background of violence.
0: Sweeney wrote to detectives hunting for him, and in an incriminating play on words, he wrote, "It was an accident." But he couldn't stay away for long. In 1995, Sweeney returned to the UK and moved into a bedsit in North London.
3: Ultimately, he's not stupid. He's been through the criminal system, so he knows how it works. So he decides to use three aliases, Joe Johnson, Michael Fawcett, and Joe Carroll. And those are the names that he uses when he applies for work on building sites.
0: A few years later, Sweeney met Paula, who had just moved to the city. The case files from her murder investigation revealed the history of their relationship.
1: There was a natural affinity because Paula was from Liverpool and John Sweeney was from the Liverpool area.
3: She saw all that as captivating to start with, but very soon after that relationship started, he turned because he's always shown a propensity for violence towards women.
4: He picked on women that were vulnerable or in vulnerable situations. He must have had a personality that was very controlling, that was very enthralling to be around, or he must have just been someone that was able to kind of grab your attention, because I don't see how else he becomes involved with these women.
1: Paula, her lifestyle, I think I could best describe as sort of being chaotic. There came a time where she started drug taking, and it clearly became a habit for her, which she found very, very difficult to break. And she certainly resorted to prostitution at times in order to fund her habit.
0: For Sweeney, who was still on the run from police, this was a big problem.
3: He knew as long as that individual was bringing themselves to the attention of police, there was always a chance that indirectly, those police officers making inquiries about her would come to him.
1: There came a time in the middle of December in the year 2000 when one of Paula's sisters, well, describes meeting her in the street, and it's the last time as far as the sister was concerned, that she ever saw Paula alive.
4: It was just complete shock and horror. There's one really striking photo of her sister that's put out by the Met Police where she's meant to be doing an appeal to try and find her sister and find out what's happened to her. And she's just weeping while she describes kind of who her sister is, what she means to her, how desperate they are for her to come home.
0: On the 19th of February 2001, a dismembered body was discovered in a holdall dumped in the Regent's Canal in London.
1: There was an early breakthrough in the investigation when they were able to identify the human remains. They'd taken a sample at the post-mortem of DNA and obtained a profile and placed it on the DNA database, and it very quickly came back with an exact match for a young female from Liverpool called Paula.
0: Police at the time made an appeal to find out Paula's last movements, and a neighbour came forward and said Paula would regularly visit a man called Tony Sweeney and a man called Joe, who lived on the ground floor.
3: Although Tony Sweeney made mention of Joe

0: there are certain tactics that are open to police in terms of surveillance, phone data and all those type of things. And they brought that myriad of tools open to them. And subsequently, they identified that he was working on a building site and obviously had officers plotting that venue. They knew he was going to visit a telephone shop to have a phone repaired. And so officers were strategically placed. He turned up, and once he'd left and they were satisfied that it was him based on photographs that they had of him, armed officers swooped and he was arrested.
1: He put up a struggle. He's a big individual, John Sweeney. He's quite a powerful man. He had an intense dislike of police, and to use the phrase, he didn't come quietly, so he was wrestled to the ground and handcuffed.
2: He was charged with the attempted murder of his girlfriend in 2001 and brought in for questioning

0: When they searched his tool chest at his nearby building site, they found a loaded Luger pistol. And more importantly, when they went to his home address, they found shotguns and relevant ammunition and further macabre artwork and carvings and drawings.
1: A lot of his drawings and sketches feature police officers being killed or dismembered or hung in particularly strange and sadistic ways. I think that Sweeney was intent on having some sort of shootout with the police. If he'd been arrested at his home, I think that he would have used the gun to try and resist arrest.
2: There were also some poems found. One read, "On the wrong side of the law, on the wild side of life, with nothing left to lose. No escape from the past, watching for the police down every street. Any day could be my last."
3: Although the investigating team at the time were reasonably confident that they had the right person, they didn't have sufficient forensic evidence to link the death of Paula to Sweeney.
2: In March 2002, Sweeney was found guilty of false imprisonment, actual bodily harm, possession of guns, and the attempted murder of his former girlfriend. He was given 4 life sentences and told he would not be considered for parole for another 9 years. It was 6 years later, in 2008, that DI Steve Smith reopened Paula's case, aware that Sweeney could be released in 3 years' time.
0: The more material that I read personally, the more I began to form the opinion that John Sweeney was, in some respect,

0: a very complex character. He was clearly a man who liked to be in control. I think that's obvious from his offending history. He was clearly a man who couldn't deal with rejection, and he was very evidently a man who, because he couldn't deal with certain situations, just exploded in fits of murderous rage.
1: Working alongside the Dutch police, Steve and his team also took over the lead into the investigation of the murder of Melissa Halsted in Rotterdam.
0: When we had all the material from the Melissa Halsted investigation, we had obviously all the material from the Paula investigation. What we had to do was we had to look through all the material we had. And obviously we had to identify any witnesses that we would consider key witnesses that may well have to be revisited. There were certain witnesses we had to, if you like, gently persuade to try and see us.
1: As well as re-questioning witnesses, family and associates of Sweeney, certain evidence also had to be retrieved, including the disturbing artwork done by Sweeney.
0: What had happened was, at the end of Paula's investigation, so when it was effectively no longer live, all the material that they'd gathered, which was not relevant to the offences for which he was convicted, were restored to him because the police didn't have any power to keep it. I wanted to get my hands on that artwork because the original artwork obviously is better to have than photographic copies, because there could be all sorts of allegations of tampering and, you know, fabrication, obviously, which we were keen to avoid.
1: By March 2010, the team in the UK and Holland were still gathering evidence, knowing Sweeney was up for release in a matter of months. For the murder squad, the clock was ticking.
2: In the back of our mind, we knew that he could be given parole and he would be released. And although we would still have been able to carry on the investigation, it could actually hamper us because he may have tried to interfere with witnesses. He may decide to leave the country. He could have easily killed somebody else.
1: The team decide to launch an appeal for information on TV.
2: At the time, we felt that this was probably going to be the last opportunity that we were going to have to convict John Sweeney, not only for the earlier case back in 2001, but also then to convict him for the murder of Melissa Halsted.
0: I think there was a general feeling, certainly amongst the team, that we were making significant progress and that we were building what we hoped was going to be a fairly compelling case against our prime suspect. We were very keen to arrest him before he was released from prison, which to us made very good tactical sense. So during 2010, there came a point when we decided to arrest John Sweeney. Everything was in place. John Sweeney was arrested at Garfield Prison. He was quite calm. He didn't really make any reply, but he was arrested for, on suspicion of the murders of Paula in 2001 and the murder of Melissa Halsted in the Netherlands in 1990.
1: Suspected killer John Sweeney had been arrested in prison and charged with two murders and perverting the course of justice. But before he went to trial, Met Detective Inspector Steve Smith got a warrant to search his family home in Skelmersdale.
0: We were shown into the loft of the address where my colleague recovered several bags of material. When these bags were looked at, they contained various, well, what I only describe as very gory and macabre paintings and drawings of men purporting to be him with an axe, a bloodstained axe in his belt and a scalp hanging from his belt. There was one particular drawing. It was called One Man Band, but it was effectively a montage, I would describe, of many, many different parts of his life. And when this picture was examined in the laboratory under a particular light source, it can see below the correction fluid, you can read what's beneath it. And it was rather a chilling message. It said, R.I.P. Melissa Halsted, born 7th of 11th, 56, died, and then there was no date.
1: Tellingly, This artwork was made before the police had identified Melissa's body. This new raid on Sweeney's home also revealed more of his poetry.
2: One particular bit of verse that he did, he highlighted it was addressed to Melissa, and it talked about meeting her in London. It talked about running from the law, and he talks about playing catch me if you can in Milan, because he was trying to find her at that point. He talks about Vienna, blood spilled. Well, we know that when he was in Vienna, she was attacked by Sweeney with a hammer. And I think he ends that verse talking about, when I die, we will be together. And you're thinking, when he created that verse, that was well before Melissa's remains were identified in 2008.
3: John Sweeney's artwork is an expression of him, who he is. So his fantasies, what he did actually to his victims. So one of his poems talks about a scalp hunter, and we know that he decapitated his victims. So it's very much an expression of what he did, an expression of what he wanted to do. His artwork was full of representation of violence against women. So it was just a way of him expressing who he was.

0: Sweeney denied any link between the artwork and events, claiming they were just silly sketches.
1: You would never believe that, because when you look at what he'd written down and the artwork he had done, they were all correct. Every little piece of detail that he'd written down, you can go back and say, that relates to Paula, that relates to Melissa.
2: There's only one person that knows she's dead, and that's the killer.
0: The trial date was set for the 3rd of March, 2011. Although the Met police team still had no forensic evidence, they argued that the sketches and poems were confessional and biographical.
1: We felt that a jury would sit and listen to that case and say, what's the common denominator between all victims? John Sweeney. All of the other artwork that's been brought as evidence, does that imply that some harm did come to those victims? Yes. Has he left a historical timeline of all of those things? Yes. So we were confident that unless that jury was on another planet, then he would have been convicted of those.
0: Sweeney was brought from prison to the Old Bailey for trial.
3: He was hunched in the dock. What remained of his hair, a few wisps of hair, was snow white. He spent most of the trial muttering to himself various obscenities. Every now and again, the prosecutor would say something and he'd shout out lies, all lies from the dock.
1: His attitude was just one of prove it. And even when he was at court, he had the same attitude.
0: However, the police did have the confession to his former girlfriend that he had killed Melissa.
2: That confession evidence is crucial, really, to our case. Because without that, we would never have any reference or independent reference or evidence that Sweeney had ever admitted to killing Melissa.
0: But at the trial, Sweeney refused to comment on the allegations made against him.
1: You have been given a chance to explain your side of the story and you have decided to go no comment. Well, that's your choice. But that means the jury can say, if I were in your position and I hadn't done something, then I would want to prove to you I didn't do X or Y. He did answer some questions. It was more about the artwork on occasion.
3: Sweeney told the court that the artwork he produced, these grotesque pictures of headless corpses and police officers being hung on Christmas trees, was just the product of his warped imagination, something that he'd done when he'd been tripping on LSD. But the links to the crimes were so clear that it was the pictures that he produced, which formed the strongest evidence against him in the case.
1: He sat there in the dock with earplugs in his ears while the evidence against him was given.
4: That shows us just how narcissistic and actually psychopathic his behaviour was, and also how he takes no responsibility for anything he does.
1: I'd been to court quite a few times in my 30-odd years service, and I'd never seen anybody do that. Just his demeanour in the courtroom, and even the jury members on occasion, you could see them just shaking their head.
0: The jury took only 10 hours to reach their verdict after a four-week trial. But Sweeney wouldn't leave his prison cell at Belmarsh Prison to hear his fate.
1: When he was sentenced, he actually refused to come into the dock. He didn't even have the balls, I hate to use the word, to be able to sit and face the music. But that just shows you the nature of the individual.
2: John Sweeney was convicted of the murder of Paula and also perverting the course of justice in that he dismembered the body after death, for which he got 10 years. And he was also convicted of the murder of Melissa Halstead. But what the judge did was, because the murders were so grave, and not forgetting, of course, that he was already a convicted attempted murderer, the judge actually gave him a whole life sentence, which means he will die in prison.
1: I think the family members and the jury should have at least seen him sit and take his medicine And they didn't get that. But they can still take some solace from the fact that he got life, and life meant he was never going to come out. So he's no threat to any other female.
3: The judge said when he passed sentence on Sweeney that he enjoyed controlling women, and that control extended into deciding whether they lived or died. What makes someone enjoy that sort of control is something we can only imagine.
1: Looking back at the case, the being happy that I had a team that was professional and I had a complete confidence in, that they would always do the right thing. I never really had any doubts about convicting him. The only doubts I had was how quick we would do it.
2: To come to this location after all these years and see where the remains of Paula were discovered is quite moving in a way, but it certainly provides me with a little bit of closure for the whole inquiry. I'm very mindful of the fact that the families maintained their dignity throughout all these years since their death of their loved ones. And I think that's a fact that should never be overlooked. But yeah, I'm proud of the work we did, and I think it was

0: John Glover, the sick granny killer.
1: The killer at large.
0: Convicted of murdering six vulnerable women.
2: Has been sentenced never to be released.
3: If you've seen the crime scene, you've seen the fantasy.
1: The second time in 24 hours, the unthinkable has happened.
3: He's enjoying this moment. It's very satisfying for him.
4: I'm Caroline Overington, an investigative reporter, and I've always been fascinated by Sydney's granny killer. Years after he died, when I was investigating the death of William Tyrrell, I met FBI profiler Chris Illingsworth, who had been on the task force that caught John Glover. She was sure they hadn't uncovered all of his murders. So we decided to team up, uncover the truth, re-examine the dark mind of John Glover. We've got the story from the inside, the cop on the case, the juror who put him away, and the journalist who made John Glover her obsession.

0: John Wayne Glover was born and raised in England, emigrated to Melbourne in the 1950s, a so-called 10-pound pom, a nickname given to the British citizens who moved to Australia after the Second World War. Piecing together the life of this man is difficult, but there is no doubt he was a deeply disturbed and conniving individual. But there are clues. Our research shows that before he travelled to Australia, he'd been a petty thief and a peeping Tom, and he'd had deep issues with his mother. It's now believed that a young Glover spied on and found photos of his naked mother. Much later, the women he killed were laid out in death, in the same pose his mother had struck in those photos.
1: I mean, it was quite a specific pose they were in, and it was also incredibly insensitive, I mean, to his victims to leave them in that position. So when the police came in, the first thing they would see was they were so exposed, and that was almost like a message to say, this is what I found my mother in this situation, or at least I saw photographs of my mother. It was quite a misogynistic act, I think, that he did.
0: Some people even theorise that John Glover and his mother had a sexual relationship.
1: We can't ever prove he was sexually abused. He didn't admit to it, but he's not going to admit to it. I couldn't imagine him saying, well, that's actually what she did to me, because he did have quite a protective role about it. He didn't really denigrate her.
0: What we do know is that 30 years after he arrived in Australia, he committed the so-called granny murders. His spree started just 5 months after his mother died. Was he insane? It was the first question asked at his trial.
2: The defence is arguing that John Glover is mentally ill.
0: Interviews with jurors are extremely rare. There are strict laws covering what they can and cannot reveal. But tonight, Adrian Smith, one of the 12 people entrusted to decide the granny killer's fate, speaks publicly for the first time in more than three decades.
3: He just sat there nice and quiet and placid and just looked around at us, the jury, and around the rest of the courtroom, and just a look of, you know, when's this all going to be over, you know, what's all the fuss about type of thing, you know.
0: During the trial, Adrian says he locked eyes with the notorious killer many times.
3: You couldn't help but look at him, and I must admit I looked him quite a bit thinking, I mean, he was such a nice style of chap, and you wouldn't have thought that he would have done what he did. And I kept looking at him thinking, how could you do what you did? You don't look that type.
4: It turns out to be one of the biggest murder cases we've ever had.
3: Yeah, many persons have done that.
0: The courtroom heard that he despised his mother, Frieda, and later his wife's mother, who he thought was domineering and controlling.
3: And it was almost like a thing getting even with them, you know. And the things he did to the elderly ladies when he finished killing them was a sort of a thing to shame them and shame his mother and the mother-in-law, you know. It was a thing to go back at them.
0: Whether John Glover killed the six women wasn't in question. After being caught in Joan Sinclair's home, he confessed to another five murders. So the jury had one main task, to decide whether Glover's plea of not guilty by reason of insanity would be upheld. Adrian can't reveal what was discussed in the jury's deliberation room, but he can discuss his own thoughts and what was heard by the court.
5: You started thinking, well, a person who does that must be insane, but then you came around to the idea that actually, weirdly, he's completely sane.
3: Yes. Yeah. Well, when you hear it briefly and you've got to think, you know, someone's got to be insane to do this, you know. It's no normal person would do it, you know. But as I say, as you hear the evidence, you realise he knew every movement that he was doing, you know. Yeah.
6: It's always a choice, and no one made John Glover murder people. He was a fairly ordinary sort of a sleazy type who would take you down if he could, or do whatever he could to get away with something, gratifying his own passions and thoughts. There was very little that one could find to like in John Glover.
0: For the first time, our investigation will reveal why the six murders Glover was found guilty of weren't his only crimes. There is ample evidence that many women met the same brutal fate. To best understand Glover, we'll first examine each of the known victims of the so-called granny killer.
7: We have no idea of the person responsible for this crime.
0: And establish his modus operandi. Then we'll go back to John Wayne Glover's early days, just off the boat in Melbourne, tormented by his childhood.
8: Has prompted police to reopen investigations.
0: And acting out his evil fantasies. The late 1980s in Sydney. Australia had just celebrated a bicentenary. Bob Hawke was Prime Minister, and the streets of the upper-class suburb of Mossman were safe and full of wealthy older Australians. The crime rate was so low that most people didn't bother locking their back door. John Wayne Glover was living in Mossman with his wife Gay and two teenage children. Well-dressed and dapper, he worked in sales at a pie company. Nobody would guess he was one of Australia's

0: So this is Mossman Village, a very small area. Obviously a beautiful suburb overlooking Sydney Harbour.
1: Yes, it's a wealthy suburb. And this was the most active area where the offender was operating. This was his hunting ground. Gwendolyn Mitchell-Hill was an 82-year-old woman. She'd been out at the shops at Mossman. She was walking back home and she passed by the Mossman RSL, and John Wayne Glover had been in the RSL having a drink and playing the pokies. As he's come out, they've passed each other and he's looked at her and decided she was the one to attack. And so he's gone to his car that was parked nearby and taken out a hammer from the car. She's taken her keys out, probably to access her mailboxes. And as she's round this corner, out of view, he's then struck her on the back of the head with the hammer. She was unconscious at that point. So he's operated very quickly and he's taken off her shoes. He's just placed them to one side and he started to remove her pantyhose. And then he's just about to start to do what he's really there for, which is to strangle her with the pantyhose. But the lift in the foyer makes a noise. So he runs away. He disappears. No one sees him at all.
0: The fact that he has the hammer hidden in the car, can we take from that that he was ready to strike, perhaps for many weeks or many months before, and that there are other women out there that perhaps walked past that window or past his eyeline that he decided for one other reason, maybe, but no, who could have been victims?
1: Yeah, definitely. This might have been his first known murder, but it wouldn't have been the first time he'd done something like this.
0: Just 2 months later, in the same neighbourhood, with nobody apprehended for Gwendolyn Mitchell-Hill's murder, another elderly woman was killed.
1: Now, Lady Winfrieda Ashton was 84 years old, a widow. Her husband had been an artist, and she lived alone in Mossman. She had a hairdresser's appointment, and she was heading back home. Now, around this time, John Glover had finished work for the day. He's seen her and once again decided she was the one that he was going to attack. He's pulled over. And he didn't take the hammer out for some reason. He took out some gloves, white and green cotton gloves. And he's followed her.
0: Lady Ashton was momentarily out of sight of the busy road. John Wayne Glover chose his moment.
1: As she's turned right into the bin room, she's gone towards one of the bins, and that's when he struck. So he didn't have the hammer, so he's placed a hand around her mouth and he's pulled her and thrown her to the ground. She landed on her back. He's then gone to do what he was there for, which was to remove the pantyhose. So now he's got the time and the place to do it. So he's now wraps this set of pantyhose around her throat, and then he's tied it off twice, very hard. You can see from just the sheer force that he was doing this, how much anger he was experiencing, rage. This was overkill, and you see overkill when offenders are extremely angry and they can't control themselves at that point, so they've brought that rage with them.
0: When you use the term overkill, you mean literally Lady Ashton is already dead.
1: Yeah.
0: And yet he's tightening the noose around her neck even tighter.
1: Yeah. He's doing this all very deliberately. He's enjoying this moment. This is very satisfying for him. This is what he's really there for. So this was about defiling her. It was breaching her privacy as a woman.
0: It's a degrading thing to do, isn't it?
1: It's a very degrading thing. And the whole time, he's dominating her. They're at his mercy.
2: Police tonight are warning that a deranged killer is on the loose.
3: Well, was it Lady Ashton?
4: Yes.
3: Oh. Goodness.
5: It was some
4: friend or person I know in taking the garbage down. So I went down to talk to them, you know. And, well, when I went down, I found Lady Ashton down the floor in the concrete.
0: John Furkey, arriving on the scene, was one of the first people to witness the gruesome but meticulous way Glover posed his victims.
5: It really impacted him, so I can't see how he would forget that.
0: And I wonder if he had any idea whether or not the police were looking for a serial killer at the time, whether they realised what they had on their hands?
5: Mossman was in a state of disarray, fear, panic. It would be hard to think that he wasn't aware of what was going on in his own suburb. I found a John Furkey, who was reportedly Lady Ashton's neighbour, and he found her body. I've been out to the address and I've left a note under his door, and I'm really hoping that, A, it's him, and he wants to talk to us.
6: Well, I went to the bedroom and first thing I noticed, she's on the floor with her head pointing away from me and her legs straight out, she's straight. She had her shoes together, but it was a bit odd.
0: And could you see her face at all?
6: No.
0: It was pointing in the wrong direction?
6: No, she was on the face down, so I couldn't see it.
0: So you recognised straight away that it was a crime scene. Why?
6: So I did. I did think it was murder because it was unusual. You can't have a heart attack, quickly take your shoes off, put it on the side. You can't do that. So I didn't touch anything. So I went upstairs with a friend of mine that I used to know there, David, called the ambulance. We'd know what to do. And the ambulance came and they realised the same thing. There was something funny going here, so they called the police.
1: Because it was in the bin room, this was actually a contained scene. So the police got their first glimpse of what he was really doing at this scene, and they were able to take quite a lot of forensic information from that. He gets to stand back and look at her face down. And we see this time and time again with the other victims. He doesn't want them looking at him. He wants to look at them. So it's another part of his psychopathology, this really strong voyeuristic intent that he has.
0: Two unsolved daytime murders of elderly women in the small Sydney suburb of Mossman was terrifying. And 6 months later, with no clues on the Gwendolyn Mitchell Hill or Lady Ashton murders, in a neighbouring suburb, Glover struck again.
2: A child found the woman still alive near the end of a driveway in Lane Cove. She'd been attacked a short distance from her unit, 100 metres off Longaville Road.
0: Third victim that we know died at the hands of John Wayne Glover was Margaret Pard.
1: Margaret Pard was an 85-year-old woman. She lived in a block of flats in Lane Cove. She'd been up to the shops at Lane Cove on Longaville Road, was coming back with her groceries, and she's been attacked from behind. And she's been

0: So she's found 70 metres down this pathway, this straight alleyway. He's followed it. He's at risk very much of being seen at that point because broad daylight, it's in late afternoon, and his intent was again to remove the stockings or, you know, yeah, in her case, the stockings. But something must have happened. He must have been disturbed, so he's left very quickly. And he wasn't seen.
1: It's not known if the victim had been robbed, but police believe the murder follows the pattern established by two others this year.
2: That seems to be an incredibly risky thing for a killer to do, to walk down a long, narrow laneway. 70 metres is not a short distance. What, if anything, does this tell us about Glover?
0: Yeah, he felt quite compelled. He would have been assessing as he's following, because he had the hammer tucked in. He lift up his shirt and he'd tuck it into his pants, so no one walking by would see the hammer. So he would be assessing all the way while he's walking along, following behind her.
3: It's believed a killer stalked the elderly widow before hitting her repeatedly over the head with a blunt object.
0: Glover took her handbag and rifled through it, took the money and disposed of the handbag. And then he drove off to Mossman and spent the proceeds on the pokies and having a few drinks.
2: John Glover had always been a thief. He told police that as a boy in England, his mother taught him how to steal and pickpocket, and even encouraged it. Stealing from his murder victims became a sick compulsion.
3: With strong similarities to attacks on elderly women in Mossman, police today renewed their manhunt. Teams of detectives spent the day canvassing surrounding streets.
4: Just wondering if you may have seen the lady at all yesterday.
3: Murder was carried out in daylight in full view of a neighbouring retirement home. Gripped by fear, elderly people on the lower north shore now are varying their daily routine.
5: Yes, very frightened. Well, wouldn't you be?
2: It's possible that local residents, potential witnesses, saw John Glover as he was arriving or leaving at one of his known murders. But they'd never think to report him. He was perfectly disguised.
0: He blended in very well at Mossman and all these other locations. He was always so well dressed. He was, in effect, camouflaged. You know, he's a man who is 56, 57 years old later, greying hair, solid built across the shoulders, a bit overweight. So there's nothing intimidating about his appearance. In fact, he was unremarkable. He was completely non-threatening as well.
2: Crime journalist and author Lindsay Simpson agrees.
6: He was so practiced at that, blending in and, you know, suddenly becoming part of high society in Mossman where he lived, that he was very good. His acting ability was excellent, I think. He'd be the sort of guy who you'd see in a shop and he'd come up to you and start chatting about the weather and, you know, you wouldn't feel at all threatened.
0: He could have walked up that alleyway having just killed Margaret Pard, and so long as he had no blood on him, no one would have noticed anything about him. They could have passed him and they wouldn't have thought twice about him. He just did not look like a killer in any way.
2: So, Chris, the very next day after Margaret's death, we have a fourth victim.
0: He wasn't fulfilled after the Margaret Pard's assault. He killed her, but he didn't get to do what he was there to do, which was to remove the pantyhose or the stockings and to strangle her with them. He didn't gain very much satisfaction from that. So the next day, his work took him to the Wesley Gardens retirement village in Belrose. He was on the premises there legitimately as a pie salesman. He just happened to see Olive Cleveland, one of the residents there, sitting on a park bench, just enjoying the afternoon sun, and she had a handbag with her. He has sidled up to her. He's decided to go and chat to her. And he sits down next to her, starts chatting. We don't know what he said, but at some point she decides to get up and walk away from him. He decides to follow her. And he's decided to attack her again from behind. He didn't have the hammer because he's there selling pies and he hasn't gone back to his car. So he's got her head and he slammed the back of her head onto the pavement there. He's then removed her pantyhose again, pulled her clothing up, taken the shoes off, placed the shoes to one side together. Has then been able to strangle her.
1: Killing happened here in Sydney's northern suburbs. At first, nursing staff thought the victim had died after a heavy fall. The area was washed away before the police arrived, and vital clues may have been washed away with it.
7: And while they're exposed in the most kind of degrading way possible, he's able to sort of enjoy that process of looking at them in their embarrassment.
0: Yeah, they're completely humiliated, degraded. He's completely dominating them. So I think these are definitely sexual homicides by virtue of their clothing being disturbed, removed, pulled up, exposing their genitals, their bodies. I happened to be working at DY Detectives that day with my workmate, and we were the local detectives. We got a call from French's Forest Police to attend, and we saw Olive lying there. And I remember standing on her left side, she's face up, and my workmate John was on the right side, and John tentatively pulled carefully at the ligature, and it was tight and there was contusion, bruising there. We just looked at each other and went, we've got to find a phone because this is another one.
2: Chris Illingsworth, then a young detective, joined a hastily assembled task force trying to catch the granny killer before he struck again on Sydney's North Shore. The streets were no longer safe. Dozens of police officers were enlisted, determined to catch the murderer. But John Glover continued to slip through their net and struck again.
7: Just 3 weeks later, we had another murder.
0: Yes, this was the fifth murder. Muriel Falconer, she was a 93-year-old widow. Muriel had been up to the shops in Military Road in Mossman and had made several purchases of her groceries. And John Glover was pulling up at the time and happens to see Muriel Falconer walking along the road by herself, heading home. So he goes back to his car parked nearby and he takes out his hammer. He follows her right behind her in her front yard without her realising that he's there. And she unlocks the front door and he's standing there behind her and lets her go in. And once she's inside, he then strikes the back of her head with the hammer. She goes down on the ground, drops her groceries as well, and he then starts to go to work for what he's there for. He removes the shoe, puts it to the side, takes the other shoe off, puts it over with the first shoe, and he starts to pull down her pantyhose again. So she's dead, and he still wants to strangle. So the strangulation is superfluous at this point, but this is all about his internal needs.
7: So yeah. This is a really important part of the crime for him.
0: That's right, and this is the overkill as well. And from that, he gains that sense of empowerment, the domination, and the control, which...

0: In the 1980s, Lindsay Simpson was chief police reporter at the city's biggest newspaper, the Sydney Morning Herald. It was a tough job, with news of more and more elderly women slayed, demanding front page stories. She later wrote a book about John Wayne Glover and interviewed the killer many times.
1: I do remember him saying that he waited behind the hibiscus bush and where he'd put the hammer. As soon as he started talking, it was almost like he was in that position and his whole demeanour changed. And it was absolutely chilling, his whole demeanour. It was almost like a mask sort of came across his face and he changed from that congenial man to this hunted, horrible-looking person.
2: He'd pulled her upper clothing up. He has removed her cardigan. He's then rolled her over. And once again, he would have stood back and seen a naked back of her. And he would have gained heightened sexual reaction from that, part of the sexual thrill of the crime as well. So from there, he's walked back to the car, got back in his parked car next to the police station.
0: Chris Illingsworth had no idea how physically close she'd come to John Glover.
2: I was actually working in the police station at the time.
3: He walked past the police station to commit the murder and walked back again, and yep. You were in the police station at the time.
2: Yes, and this is when the task force and all of Mossman, all the police, everyone was on high alert for the offender.
3: And such an incredibly brazen thing to do too.
2: Yeah, and it's daytime, this is summer. 23rd of November, well, the pub probably saw him come past, but he just didn't look like a killer at all, whatever that is. He really was the wolf amongst the sheep.
0: Catching this killer was proving incredibly hard for New South Wales police. He had left no forensic trace at his first four Sydney murders, but at his fifth murder of Muriel Falconer, he finally made a mistake.
2: So there were several shoe prints on her carpet in blood, and this gave a good outline of the offender's shoe. Now, this was the first bit of forensic evidence we had.
0: That bloody footprint would become key evidence, one forensic clue closer to the granny killer. And it wasn't just the footprint that had police excited. Someone had spotted John Glover.
3: What happened when you canvassed the neighbourhood? What did you discover?
2: We found there were two witnesses that had seen a grey-haired man in the street that day. One lady saw him, this man, walking down the street. And then another person saw a grey-haired man, aged around 50, 60, walking back up Muston Street around that time, walking briskly. And this was the first time this grey-haired man had come to our task force attention.
0: Finally, a picture of the granny killer was coming together. Not a young local hooligan or an out-of-towner, but an ordinary middle-aged man who looked just like them.
2: And slowly these dots were put together and we go, this is the guy. And from that, as it turned out, Glover had been going to quite a number of these nursing homes and retirement villages, partly as his part of his sales work, and going into the rooms of these elderly women who lived in these places. He would go in and pretend to be a doctor.
0: John Wayne Glover famously hated his domineering mother. But later in life, those feelings of rage transferred to his mother-in-law, Essie, who he felt had too much control over his family. One of the women he molested while pretending to be a doctor was in the same nursing home that he had placed his mother-in-law just a few years earlier. That mistake would give police the break they needed.
2: One of the ladies from the staff said, that looked like the fellow who used to visit that lady. And so he was identified first that way. And from there, a surveillance team was put on him and he matched the old grey-haired man and it all started to come together. All the pieces of the puzzle just came together and it just fitted John Glover perfectly.
0: They now had a name to match the face.
2: So there's surveillance teams on him. He was seen prowling the streets. He was hunting.
3: On the day of the final murder, what were police doing?
2: So the police had followed him, as they had been doing for a few weeks, and I think they picked him up about 9 a.m. when he came out of his house. We had a tip-off that he was going to see a lawyer, I think it was, someone, a professional person, to speak with her. He was followed to this house in Pindari Avenue at Beauty Point, which was not far from where he lived. And the police parked, watched him go in through the gate, and he entered the house. He was let into the house. So this is quite different to all of the other offences. And because we'd been told

0: that's all okay, because if they knew each other, they're having some kind of interaction.
1: Even 30 years later, and living another life, as far removed from crime as possible, crime author Lindsay Simpson still has a crystal clear memory of that day and of that final murder told to her by John Glover.
2: And I remember him saying that he followed her down the stairs, and I think he did say he could still remember her face looking up, presumably when he hit her from behind. She must have realised just before she died that it was him.
1: When police entered Joan Sinclair's home many hours later, they found Joan's body and Glover semi-conscious in a bathtub after an overdose.
3: Do you think that it was a genuine attempt to take his own life?
2: I think he was very good at seeking attention, and I think he probably carefully orchestrated it so he wasn't dead.
1: John Glover was caught at the scene of his final murder. Establishing his guilt wasn't difficult. But it was the unusual way John Glover would pose the bodies of his victims, face down with the bottom half of their body naked, buttocks exposed, that had become the chilling crime scene calling card. That pose was something he remembered from his troubled and confused childhood. He'd seen his own mother in that same...

0: Did he ever talk to you about the time that he found the photographs of her in sort of semi-pornographic poses?
1: He was peeping through the keyhole, saw things that a lot of children wouldn't see at, you know, teenage years. And the fact that he found the pornographic photographs, I mean, I guess we can't ever prove he was sexually abused. He didn't admit to it.
2: John had a good time with his mother. I think he was in his late teens when she was running various illicit activities, including, I think, selling grog and black market grog and that sort of thing. But she may well have been selling herself as well, because she was not an unattractive woman, and that was a ready source of income. I think John would have been aware of that and would have been intensely jealous and intensely angry about it. And that's one thing that makes sense of why he had to display the sexual parts of elderly ladies in later life when he murdered them.
0: We know that John Wayne Glover's mother had either posed for or been involved in porn.

0: graphic photographs where her buttocks were exposed. What link do you make between what he is insisting upon doing to dead victims and those photographs that he saw as a small boy?
1: Yeah, it certainly had an impact on him when he was a small boy, because he remembered it and he told the police about it. So it seems like he's, in a sense, recreating those scenes. There's some sort of mental connection, emotional connection going on between, seemingly, with that event and what he needs to do to these victims.
0: His method of killing elderly women was so unusual that it became his sick signature at each crime scene. And before his death by suicide in jail, the granny killer began finally hinting that he'd been responsible for many other deaths.
2: He was very careful, actually, to conceal that he had done any other murders. But I remember telling us something about, look outside the jail and there's so many pine trees and that'll give you the answer. It was certainly more than six.
0: That perhaps this was the answer to the question that everyone was already asking, how many?
2: You know, the six he killed that we wrote the book about were killed in quite a short period of time. So I think, you know, if he was getting away with it, how many other people have been killed by him? If he did keep getting away with it, why wouldn't he keep doing it? If he had a compulsion to do it. He wasn't going to talk about how many, though. He wasn't going to help anyone out to say, well, actually, I did do that many. There was always that game, too, that he would play, though, about that often, you know, with Silence of the Lambs kind of approach to serial killing that I know and you'll never know.
0: To get inside the mind of the granny killer, crime author Lindsay Simpson had to spend plenty of time with him, but she'll never forget their first encounter.
2: I remember walking down this long corridor, so still in my mind, but we could see this shadowy figure at the end of the corridor, and his hair was the most thing I most remember. I think there was light coming in from a courtyard or something, and his hair was all silvery, and he had this congenial look on his face, and there was that feeling of him putting out his hand and realising it was the same hand that he'd used to hold the hammer to kill his victims.
0: When John Glover first arrived in Melbourne from England as a young adult, he moved into a boarding house in Toorak. 20-year-old Jackie Casamento was living there with some friends. Jackie had come to Melbourne from Queensland. And do you remember when John Glover moved in?
3: Early 1963 it was. This man came in too. He had one of the rooms at the back of the house. It was John Glover. We were so naive, being kids that have just left home and just come out and everything. He was about 8 or 9 years older than we were, but we just couldn't believe this man. He had a tenor voice. He could sing. Oh, his voice was just magnificent.
0: Handsome and fun, John made a good impression on everyone in the boarding house. But none of the young women knew that just a few months before Glover moved in with them, he had committed two very serious and violent attacks.
1: There were two incidents that occurred that he was arrested for. One was a lady, I think she was 73, Myrtle Ince, and she was attacked from behind. Three weeks later, he did a very similar attack. Valerie Bird, a 25-year-old young woman. I had been to the local Girl Guides meeting every Monday night, which finished at 10 p.m, and then she's grabbed from behind and he gets arrested. He gets charged with both. He spends 2 months in custody waiting for his trial date for the two sexual assaults. He's found guilty, but the judge gives him a 5-year good behaviour bond. Slap on the wrist. Don't do it again. Glover got away with it.
0: If you were to see that kind of crime being committed by a young man now, would you instinctively know he will carry on and kill other women?
1: Absolutely. John Glover was a danger to women for decades.
0: It wasn't long before Jackie started to notice some strange behaviour from Glover.
3: One day, I was in the bathroom having a shower, and all of a sudden I heard a bit of giggling and I thought, what's going on there? And I thought, there's someone in the room. And it was John. He couldn't see me and I couldn't see him. But I got such a fright. He could walk up behind you and you wouldn't know he was there. He used to always wear rubber-soled shoes. He could mimic you walking behind you, and then all of a sudden you'd realise there was someone behind you and it was John. That's how he operated. He had to learn to do that, wouldn't he? A man doesn't go around walking around following people around unless he's got evil intentions, perhaps.
0: Patricia Balderstone was a friend of Glover's girlfriend at the time. She remembers feeling extremely nervous when Glover arrived at her St Kilda Road apartment one Saturday, unannounced and uninvited.
4: He just turned up in the kitchen. He must have let himself in. And I thought, because I can remember it now, I still remember it. And I thought, what are you doing here? Why are you here? He had no reason to visit me because I wasn't that friendly with him. You know, I was pleasant, but not friendly. Anyway, he turns up and then suddenly Dawn walked in, one of the girls I live with two armfuls of shopping.
0: To this day, Patricia believes her life was spared by seconds.
4: Something was wrong. Something wasn't sitting right because he shouldn't have been there and he gave no reason to be there. He made no excuse up or gave any reason for him just turning up like that. He just had to go. Once Dawn walked in, he had to go. He left. He had no... He ga-

0: At the boarding house in Tashini Road, Toorak, Jackie and her housemates started to see a side of John that left them wondering about him.
1: But we used to sit out on the veranda. All of a sudden, someone said, "That's John over there." And we all looked, and he was peeping in the house opposite.
0: He wasn't mucking around and looking in the house next door. You actually caught him being a peeping Tom.
1: Oh, no, we caught him looking, peeping through the windows. And there were families living over there, and he's looking through the window. So this was the first time we really noticed that there was something strange about him. Couldn't believe that he would be looking through someone's window like that at that hour of the night. And then there was this terrible murder which happened. Mrs. Irene Kiddle was murdered, and she lived about 10 minutes away from where we lived.
2: Irene Kiddle was killed in 1963 outside her home on the corner of High Street and St Kilda Road. Irene had been out with her good friend Edna Mish, and they'd caught a taxi back home around about 12:30, 12:35. So they walked down this darkened back alley. She's been attacked. She was stabbed 3 times around her chest. We know that the offender didn't stay at that point because he didn't make sure she was dead. He's then run off, and that's allowed her to crawl through this alleyway.
0: When you picture the granny killer, you imagine Sydney's North Shore, not Melbourne. But what if a much younger John Glover started his murders here, a full 4 decades before he was apprehended? Bill Mears is Irene Kiddle's nephew. In the 1960s, he and his mother lived near Irene.
3: We arrived at the crime scene at about 7 a.m. At that time, we arrived just as they were hosing down the blood off the footpath.
0: Do we know whether John Glover was living in Melbourne and working in this area at that time?
2: Very close. He would have only had to turn off just a few hundred metres to go there. So he knew this area, plus his girlfriend lived close by. So he was spotted by the occupant, which was a lady in there, and she called out to him, and the prowler ran off. Mm-hmm. So it makes sense for the prowler, having been disturbed, to go back around to where he'd come from, where he originated, go back through the alleyway. Meanwhile, Irene's turned into the alleyway, and they've had this encounter. Now, the lights were out. The offender, the profiler, didn't know who it was. He would have probably been just as shocked as what Irene was having this encounter in the alleyway. And it looks like he's just acted out in panic, in an act of self-preservation. I don't want to be caught. I've just been prowling. And he's lashed out with the knife and just quickly stabbed 3 times in her chest.
3: The police basically said to us that they thought she had challenged somebody after having been dropped off from a taxi in Commercial Road. She walked through this laneway but was certainly dead by the time she got to the front footpath in St Kilda Road. Irene was a formidable woman. She was capable. She would, as a matter of course, challenged somebody who may have been doing something wrong. So it wasn't out of her character at all, is that she would have literally challenged, you know, what are you doing?
0: Is it possible also that because he's had this peeping and prowling that he's in an aroused state and he comes across Irene Kiddle, an elderly woman, very vulnerable?
2: Yeah, he would have been sexually aroused from the voyeurism activities and in a heightened state. He could expect the woman who he just peeped at to call the police, so he's probably expecting the police to be on the spot fairly soon or a neighbour to come out and assist. So I believe that he's gone through this alleyway on the run from this being disturbed, and he's just encountered Irene there in the darkness, and he's done what he felt he needed to do to escape this situation that he was not expecting.
0: This is a good 20 years before John Glover is known to be operating as an active serial killer in Sydney, and it's in another state. Does the messy nature of this killing suggest to you that it's a killer who's just getting started?
2: Yeah, this killer was not experienced with using a knife.
0: There are many aspects of the Irene Kiddle murder that fit with what is known about John Glover.
2: With this case, we see the prowler and the voyeur activity being very similar to him, and he's already had these convictions and interactions with the police.
0: This is the kind of thing he does in this neighbourhood. He peeps through windows, right. He looks at old ladies as they're getting into bed and getting undressed. This is classic Glover.
2: This is exactly what he does. And he's confident and he's competent at doing it. He's capable. He's a serial sex offender. He's a serial prowler by this stage. We know that. Yeah, this is someone who's kind of is confident and capable of doing elaborate things for their peep and pry. So that tells me that he's experienced at this and he's very determined to do it.
0: Jackie Casamento remembers an incident with Glover right after Irene Kittle's murder that terrified her.
4: You heard about the murder in the street not far from where you lived. Do you remember raising that with John?
1: I did, actually, yes. I got myself into awful trouble and I thank God I was lucky. I was in the kitchen getting my dinner ready this night, and he came in the kitchen and he started stirring me. He was really stirring me. He just wouldn't stop. And I said, John, leave me alone. And then he still kept on going, and I had a knife in my hand. And this is stupid. What I did was really stupid. But it just showed us who we were living with, because I lifted my hand up with the knife in the hand. I said, John, leave me alone. And I just said, remember what happened to Mrs. Kittle? And he was laughing one minute, and the next minute he was in an absolute rage. He stormed out of the kitchen, and he took off out of the room, and he was in an absolute rage. It was scary to see how he could change from one person to this other person. When I think about it now, I just get a chill up my spine. I just got such a fright when I saw how he went out in that rage. Just to see any person like that, I'd never seen anything like it in all my life, actually.
0: And Jackie also remembers numerous incidents with an elderly woman who lived in the same boarding house.
1: There was an old lady that lived in the boarding house that we lived at, and she'd been a school teacher. She was a well-educated woman. She was a nice, white-haired old lady. She used to come in the kitchen all the time, and she'd be saying, get away from me, you filthy beast. Get away from me. Don't come near me. Leave me alone. Stop looking in my window and everything. And this was going on all the time, and we thought she was off her mind. But I think he might have been tormenting her. His room was right near hers. Well, one day he said she was so distressed, this woman. Leave me alone. Don't look at me all the time and everything. And then he yelled out from the kitchen. He said, get him down, love, I'll be out in a minute. So he was laughing when he said that. And I thought, then looking back now, I reckon he was probably tormenting her.
2: He was actually nominated by someone who had concerns about his activities, and police did speak to him. He was given an alibi by his girlfriend at the time, the lady who lived in Middle Park, but it all came down to what she told the police.
0: Next time, did John Glover, the granny killer, murder Irene and get away with it?
2: And he just marked this X on the map.
0: But it was where Irene Kittle was killed.
2: It was exactly where she was killed.
0: And were there many, many more?
2: She was found inside a home in the hallway, and she'd been strangled with her own pantyhose. In my view, this has all the hallmarks of John Wayne Glover's crimes.
0: His sick and twisted relationship with his own mother.
5: I always thought there was some sexual interference by his mother on him. And I think when she started having passion for other people, that he felt hugely rejected.
0: Plus, the never-before-seen photographs that reveal his double life.
2: When you have a narcissist and a psychopath, that's a very dangerous person.
6: It's the missing piece. It's how we get to know him.
2: And if they are acting out using sexualized violence, then you will have a serial offender, a serial rapist, a serial killer.

0: Melbourne, Australia. In the 1960s, a young John Glover, who would later be known as Australia's infamous granny killer, was living here. And elderly women were, at the same time, being mysteriously murdered.
1: I take it today's search is for the murder weapon.
2: Well, yes, and that and anything else which it may reveal.
0: This man would go on to become the worst killer of women Australia had ever seen. But back in the 1960s, a young, dapper, good-looking Glover wasn't considered a murder suspect. It's possible that this evil man, convicted of murdering just six women in Sydney, actually killed a dozen elderly women across Australia and got away with those crimes.
3: It wouldn't have been the first time he'd done something like this.
0: We've asked Chris Illingsworth, an FBI-trained criminal profiler who worked on the Granny Killer Task Force, to help us analyse his other possible murders.
3: John Glover was a danger to women for decades.
4: There were certainly more than six.

0: Mrs. Irene Kiddle was murdered, and she lived about 10 minutes away from where we lived.
1: Irene Kiddle was killed in 1963 outside her home on the corner of High Street and St Kilda Road.
0: We found out from the lady who was the housekeeper that he'd actually been questioned about that murder because someone had dobbed him in. Kathy had given him an alibi with what she'd said he came home at such and such a time. The difference in time that Kathy gave him the alibi for was about 10 minutes, I think. So there was time for him to have gone and done that and come back again. So then the police never followed that through after that.
2: Tell me about Kathy. Do you think that Kathy was in love with him, and do you think that she suspected that he might have been responsible for the murder?
0: Kathy, I think, was in love with him. I do believe she was, and they got on so well together. You know, I still don't believe that she gave him an alibi knowingly. He would have tricked her. John Glover had a gift of being able to manipulate people. He knew exactly what to say and what to do. We were no match for that guy. He was just an amazing criminal. He was a bad, bad man.
3: But FBI-trained criminal profiler Chris Illingsworth, a former homicide detective on the task force assigned to catch Glover, says there's more to it than just the circumstantial evidence.
1: There is another piece of information that, for me, confirms this was Glover. When Glover was in custody for the North Shore murders, he was spoken to about a number of Victorian murders, these Melbourne murders. He denied any involvement or knowledge of the murders, but the interviewing police officer showed him a map of Melbourne and just said, okay, could you just show me where you were living at the time? And Glover orientated the map to himself. He apparently had a very good look at where things were on the map. And he's taken the pen and put an X on the map and said, that's where I lived. And when the Victorian Homicide Police were informed about this and shown the map, they were astonished because it was exactly on top of the crime where the ladder had been used and the peep and pry offences had occurred, and that's Irene Kiddle. So he'd actually marked Irene Kiddle's exact spot on the map. He didn't live there at all.
2: So he pinpointed this particular crime?
1: This actual crime.
2: About which he should know nothing.
1: That's right.
2: If you had to say whether Irene Kiddle was killed by John Glover, what would you say?
1: My view, when you add in the prowler activity and the voyeurism activity that we know he was doing, and the proximity of where he was going from that night with his girlfriend in Middle Park, and then this astounding information about marking the X on the Melbourne map. In my view, this is a certain John Glover murder.

0: We know so much about the monster from Mossman. But we've shown in our series that a younger John Glover also killed.
1: Well, hello there. Deep in it?
0: But besides interviews with people that knew him at the time, we don't know what he looked like. We needed some old photos of a young granny killer. And our crime researcher, Laura Banks, was determined to find them.
1: Do you know what's really intriguing to me? I'm really interested to know what John Wayne Glover was like when he was a younger man. And we've got this sense of him as being, you know, an older, married father living in Mossman. But as a younger man, he was apparently really charismatic and dapper and good-looking, handsome. Wouldn't you love to know what he looked like?
2: Absolutely. We need to know what he looked like because it's so integral to stitching together his story and for us to know how he became this monster. Patricia has these negatives that she's found in the back of her wardrobe that she thinks are from a trip that John took to Sydney. Now, Patricia's ex-husband was a pilot. So, to impress their Melbourne friends, they took out John on this light Cessna airplane doing laps of Sydney Harbour. And she says that, you know, by virtue of the amazing time they were having, they were taking photographs to document what they'd done.
1: There's a good chance there could be a photo of the young John Glover.
2: She says that they definitely took photos. It's just whether or not these negatives that she's found buried at the back of her wardrobe are the ones that we really want. It's the missing piece. It's how we get to know him, we get to see what he looked like before he became the monster. We know what he looked like as the monster. It's been so well publicised. But what did he look like when he was in his prime? As soon as they're developed, she's promised to send me the shots. These negatives could very well show John Glover in the 60s as this dapper, young, sprightly man.

0: This is Eenie Mae Anderson. What is it about this murder that makes you think she could be a victim of John Glover?
1: Eenie Mae Anderson was murdered in Clarendon Terrace in East Melbourne. She was the landlady of this block of flats. Now, it looks like Eenie Mae had gone to bed for the evening, but for some reason she'd exited her apartment, probably to go to the bathroom, which was down the corridor. The offender has come into the building, and I believe because he's probably seen the light on and may have seen a woman's outline there or realised it was a woman there, and he's entered the building, gone up to the first floor.

0: Now, she's been stabbed once in the chest. During this time, the offender has lifted up her nightdress, removed her underwear, pulled down one stocking, but left the other one there. But we know this offender is a sex offender of some kind. So there are reasons to think that this could have been Glover.
1: He's seen a reasonably elderly woman, a shadow perhaps of her, suspects she's alone, and he is a peeping Tom, and we know that. And this is around the same time that he's operating as a peeping Tom and a voyeur in Melbourne, not too far from the other offences that we've already indicated.
0: That's right. This was a voyeur's activity and a prowler's activity, someone who doesn't mind coming onto other people's properties at night. So that's a similarity with Glover. Given the scenario of it being indoors in the victim's home, it is different to Glover. But then again, we have the single stab wound, just doing as much as what was necessary to gain control over the victim, which is what we do see later in the North Shore murders. And it looks like he's probably wiped his fingerprints from this knife. So it's an offender who's had contact before with police, which Glover had through the peep and pry activities. He knew that if the prints were on there, he could be identified that way.
1: And again, this is 20 or 30 years before the known killings in Sydney and in a different state. Could it be someone who is, again, just starting out?
0: I think this offender has actually got some history behind him with sexual assault, alcohol offences, breaking and entering, peeping and prying. Now, Glover was known to be in this area generally, so we definitely see similarities with Glover.
1: She's like such a lovely woman. It's hard to believe that she came to such a terrible end.
0: Yeah, this was a tragic death.
1: Chris, do you think that Enie Mae Anderson was killed by John Glover?
0: I think there are some reasons to include him. If you're an investigator, you want to have him in your pool of suspects. Glover could have done this.

0: early 1960s, John Glover had met and was dating his soon-to-be wife, Gay, in Melbourne. They'd sometimes visit her wealthy, Sydney-based parents. Also in the 1960s, the mysterious and brutal murder of an elderly woman about 4 kilometres from where John was known to visit his soon-to-be in-laws. This is Mary Jane Cardellini. What is it about her death that makes you think she could be a victim of John Glover?
1: Mary Jane Cardellini was an 82-year-old lady. She was found in her front yard at 99 Union Street in North Sydney in 1960 on the October public holiday Monday. She'd been out that evening down to the local shops.
0: And that suggests that she was followed home from the shops, which we know is a common Glover scenario.
1: I think he's come from a different direction but still seen Mary walking on the street. She lived with her 2 sons and they'd been out for the day and they came home. One of them saw Mary lying face up in the front yard on the grass. Her groceries were strewn around her body, so she's been attacked there and it looks like she's actually been forced backwards. Mary's been assaulted badly around the face. This is only happening a few metres away from that pathway that she had been walking along. So it's a very high-risk crime. He's then removed her stockingette from her lower leg and tossed 1 shoe to one side of the body and 1 shoe to the other side of the body.
0: This is a more violent crime than we might expect with Glover, but there are some similarities. The stockings, the shoes.
1: Yes, that's right. It's clearly a sexually motivated crime.
0: Chris, do you believe that Mary Jane Cardellini was murdered by John Glover?
1: No, I don't. She was actually raped in a violent way. Now, we don't know of Glover doing that in any of his crimes. And also significantly for Glover, who was quite meticulous in his crimes, in how he placed the shoes. One stocking had been removed, not the other, and neither had been used to strangle her. So those things were quite different.

0: learn to draw. It's the most important thing of all is learning to draw.
1: Florence Broadhurst was a visionary designer.
0: This belongs to a club in Perth, a nightclub in Perth. I think those colours are quite magnificent.
1: The 78-year-old businesswoman lived in the suburb of Paddington. She was a fixture of the 1970s Sydney society. Her Australian empire took off. Many luxury homes had Florence Broadhurst wallpaper. And soon homes around the world boasted Broadhurst designs.
0: She was designed for a job in Saudi Arabia. I went out to Saudi Arabia.
1: She was glamorous, self-made, successful. She was brutally murdered at her Sydney studio in 1977. Now, FBI-trained profiler and former New South Wales homicide detective Chris Illingsworth, who worked on the Granny Killer Murders Task Force, picks apart that crime for us.
2: Florence had sustained a number of blunt force trauma injuries to her face and around her head, and there'd been clearly a violent struggle that had taken place.
1: Whoever stalked and killed Florence on that Saturday afternoon in 1977 wanted to make sure she was well and truly dead.

0: So this is overkill. This is coming from point of rage. He's not satisfied with just bashing her around the head till she's dead and moving her around the room. He wants to now degrade her and humiliate her by sticking her head into the toilet.
1: But missing police files, corruption, and a lackluster investigation means that for the past 44 years, her only son, Robert, has not known who killed his mother. To this day, Florence's murder remains a mystery.
2: Well, it's a lack of closure. I mean, I want to know why. As well, I mean, if you can understand why, you can understand maybe the motive. There's no closure.
1: The granny killer, John Wayne Glover, knew Florence Broadhurst. His sister-in-law was employed by Florence, and John Glover met the famous designer at a wedding and then later visited her at her Paddington studio.
0: When Glover and his wife Gay wanted to buy some wallpaper for their home in Wyong Road at Mossman, they went to the lady that they knew, Florence Broadhurst, and purchased the wallpaper, which hung in their house. So definitely a strong connection between Glover and Florence Broadhurst.
1: So when Glover was revealed as a serial killer, the unsolved murder of Florence Broadhurst was investigated again. The granny killer is often mentioned when Florence Broadhurst's unsolved murder is discussed. Could it have been another of the granny killer's brutal crimes?
0: This offender approached her in her workplace on a Saturday afternoon around 4 p.m. while there was no one else around. And he's gone upstairs to where she was working. So this offender shows familiarity with this workplace. He knew where he's going, he's confident about going in there, not being disturbed, knew where she was. Glover could have gone in and entered the premises.
3: It's a little desolate down this way, and anything that was a bit untoward may have been seen by somebody that might be able to assist us, and we're making a pool along those lines.
4: I guess what's perplexing and distressing from my point of view is that there doesn't seem to have been an awful lot done to solve this crime, the murder of your mother.
2: There's been very little done, and one wonders whether or not there was a lack of enthusiasm for certain reasons.
4: What would explain it?
2: Well, my mother was a person who would speak out, and she was a friend of previous Commissioner Delaney, who was against corruption in the police force, and she certainly spoke out and supported Delaney.
1: Robert maintains he was always worried about his mother, who often carried large sums of cash, becoming a victim of robbery.
0: There'd been an argument just the day before, a loud argument apparently, with her son, Robert. And she had a number of incidents where money was being stolen from her handbag. And he'd been telling her for some time, look, you've got to do better with your handbag, keep the money safe. And they had a bit of a blow-up on that Friday. Apparently everyone in the workplace heard it. And he was telling her, look, there's $8,000, you've got to secure it. So if this offender had been close by, they would have heard this conversation and realised, A, there's $8,000, and B, the $8,000 would not be available in a few days' time.
1: It's for these reasons, perhaps it was someone who overheard that argument about money or worked with her and knew about the large sums of cash she often carried, that Florence's son, Robert, has made up his mind about the unsolved crime, often connected with the granny killer. He believes it had to be somebody much closer to Florence.
2: I honestly don't believe John Glover had anything to do with my mother's death. But there's a possibility, very faint.
1: A conclusion too settled on by our investigator, Chris Illingsworth. Did John Glover kill Florence Broadhurst?
0: No, I don't believe he did. I believe this was another robbery crime, a motivated homicide. From my interpretation, this was someone connected to the premises, most likely an employee or someone associated with an employee. There was no sexual interference with Florence at all. And to me, there's too many indicators that this was just a straight robbery homicide.

0: John Glover's victims were all on Sydney's leafy North Shore. Most of his known murders were committed within 3 kilometres of his Mossman home. But in the 1980s, Glover's pie sales round was expanded to include the Central Coast, about an hour and a half north of Sydney. And just as he began work in the region, some 5 years before his 6-murder killing spree, 2 elderly women were killed. One of the most intriguing murders that we've been looking at, Josephine McDonald. Why do we think that this might be a John Glover murder?
1: Yeah, Josephine McDonald was a 73-year-old woman who was murdered in her home at Etalong on the Central Coast. She was found inside her home in the hallway and she'd been strangled with her own pantyhose, and she'd sustained several blunt force trauma injuries to her head from a weapon.
0: We know that John Glover was working in that area, and the similarities are the pantyhose around the neck, the trauma to the back of the head.
1: And she's killed inside a home which is similar to Muriel Falconer. But certainly the pantyhose being around, strangled around her throat is one of John Wayne Glover's signatures.
0: Remember, Muriel Falconer was John Glover's 5th known murder, killed in Mossman just inside her home. Chris can see a few distinct similarities with those later crimes.
2: Covering up her face as well?
1: And covering up, we see that repeatedly in the other victims.
2: And the fact that the front door to the house was open, does that suggest to you another one of those situations where he's followed?

0: So she may have even been outside in the daytime and her clothing has been removed.
1: And the fact that the police still have the file and they are still investigating possible murders committed by John Glover suggests that this is very likely a John Glover homicide victim.
0: Yes, in my view, this has all the hallmarks of John Wayne Glover's crimes.

0: 2 years later, still a few years before the Mossman murders, another elderly lady on the Central Coast was killed in mysterious circumstances.
1: Chris, this is Wanda Amundsen. Why do we think this could be one of John Glover's murder victims?
2: Wanda Amundsen was an 83-year-old lady. She lived in Nelson Street, Emina, on her own. And Wanda was found deceased in her home. Now, when they entered the hallway, they found Wanda lying deceased on her back. She had blunt force trauma. There's signs of robbery here. Now, she was an elderly lady living on her own, a bit like Muriel Falconer. Muriel was attacked in her home too. And of course, you've got Joan Sinclair, who was attacked in her home by Glover.
0: Joan Sinclair was the granny killer's final murder. She let him into her home, only to be killed by Glover. And there's another, perhaps more disturbing connection with the New South Wales Central Coast. John Glover's mother, Frieda Underwood, also moved to Australia from England in the 1970s, 20 years after her son. Soon after, she retired to the Central Coast.
2: So the location where they were residing was not very far from Wanda's location at all, very short distance. So Glover was known to come up and visit his family up there, and also he engaged in some pie salesman work as well around this area.
1: Is this a possible Glover crime? Can you see why, for example, the family believe that John Glover might be involved?
2: Yeah, on the surface, it does look like it. She's an elderly lady and she's killed by a blunt force weapon on top of the head, which is similar to Glover's known crimes.
0: We needed to hear the story direct from Wanda's family. So I asked researcher Laura Banks to find them.
3: So where are we at with Wanda Amundsen?
4: Well, we don't yet know if there are any surviving relatives. Articles at the time name a son. So I'm a bit hopeful. I've done some research. Property title research put an Amundsen with a house in Bass Hill, which is in Western Sydney. Mm-hmm. I've been out there. No one was home, but these lovely old Greek couple who live next door tell me that it is the Amundsen that's related to Wanda. The son has died, but there are grandchildren who they tell me are very aware of what happened and very affected by it.
1: And is there a grandchild in particular that we're looking for? Do we know who it is?
4: I believe Helen is her name. She would have been about 19 or 18 at the time.
1: Oh, she'll definitely remember then.
4: Absolutely. You would never forget your grandmother passing away, especially like that.
0: Laura eventually got in touch with Helen Sloan, Wanda's granddaughter. She agreed to speak to us because they had one of those loving relationships that defies the generation gap.
1: Look at her smile.
5: Yeah,
1: she loved being

0: loved by her?
1: Oh, yes. Yeah. It was always lovely walking in and getting that big hug, you know. Yeah.
0: And was she a relatively active lady?
1: Yes, yeah. So she was a member of a couple of the clubs up there, and I think there was a ladies' group that she was involved with as well. She would walk to the bus stop and she'd still get out. She was very independent that way.
0: Everything changed for Helen and her family when she was 19. What do you remember about the day of her death?
1: So we got a phone call in the afternoon. I was actually up at my boyfriend's place, which is now my husband, to say that I had to come home. Don't ask any questions, just come home. So I thought that was a bit odd. So I got home and there was police cars out the front. And I thought, what's going on here? And I walked in and Mum greeted me at the front door. And I said, what's going on? I said, are the police here? And she said, yes. She said, Nan's been found murdered. Sorry. So I just remember running into my room and just sort of trying to work out how, why, how do you make sense of who would want to do this? And there was just so many questions that kept coming up. Because she was just such a beautiful woman. And she was my nan. She was my only grandparent that I had. It was devastating. Like, who would want to do that to someone?
0: Police told Helen's father

0: We know that she was at home. He told me that she was in the hallway of the house. It looked like more of an accident because she'd been propped up with pillows and had a blanket over her.
1: And did the police give the family any idea when it happened? What time of day?
0: I'm pretty sure it was during the day. It was quite strange.

0: changed because it was the house was broken into and Nan had passed, but her bank books were still there. There was money still there. The jewelry was still there. It didn't look like the house had been ransacked for anything. There was a little statue that had gone missing and a couple of other photos that she'd had on display in the lounge room on a sideboard. So it was just very bizarre to try and work out why.
1: Did they discuss with you how she was killed?
0: The suspicion was a hammer.
1: That she had been...
0: Bludgeoned. Yes.
1: She'd been hit, certainly, and that she perhaps hadn't seen it coming.
2: Glover's weapon of choice, used against his vulnerable prey, was a hammer. He used it at almost every murder, striking and subduing his victims quickly, usually from behind. Crime author Lindsay Simpson recalls him speaking about the peculiar way he used that deadly weapon.
3: He said that they couldn't work out with the blood spatters how he'd hit them with the ball of the hammer. And in fact, he said to us, "No, I turned the hammer round." And that was how I got away with people not realising that was the implement I was using, which was quite chilling, the fact that he'd even thought of it to that point. And the fact that he went back to the family home to put hydrochloric acid on the hammer, having killed someone, was also chilling.
4: So what we can see in the murders is this pattern of behaviours that's designed to satisfy needs, psychological needs in the offender. Now, the blunt force trauma would have been satisfying, but it served a functional purpose. This way you can inflict the wounds, in this case from behind, and you can be that hammer length distance from the victim. So that was really important. They had to not interact with him. He had to be completely in control, all powerful. They were at his mercy.
2: Years after Wanda Amundsen was murdered, with the case still unsolved, police contacted the family.
1: Do you recall how the name John Wayne Glover came up?
0: Detective on Nan's case rang my dad and spoke to him and sort of suggested that that may have been the person. He was a person of interest. They can trace him to being in the area and things like that. But they just couldn't connect it 100%. I did do a lot of reading about it because, you know, we thought there was that connection. And I always hoped that the connection was going to be made, even years after when he was in prison. I knew the detective was still going in and asking questions and things like that. And it's like, oh, one day we'll get that phone call, which unfortunately we didn't. I thought, how horrible of a man he must be to pick on grandmothers, like the elderly. I felt bad for the other families because I knew what they were going through. But at least once the connection was made with the others and he confessed to some of the murders, at least they had answers. And it's like, you mongrel, I just don't have an answer.
1: So would you, given the opportunity, have wanted to eyeball John Wayne Glover?
0: Absolutely. Yes. To look him face to face and ask him if he did it, and all I would need was a yes or a no, but I would want the truth. And if it was a yes, then why?
1: Wanda's granddaughter said to us that she wanted to just face him in the courthouse and say, did you do it? What's the likelihood that she'd get an honest answer?
4: I don't think she would have got an honest answer at all. Not from Glover. Every family wants resolution. They want an answer to what's happened. Every family that doesn't get those answers endures greater, longer grief. And they, of course, wanted to find out who had done this to them.
2: Even though John Wayne Glover was known to be in the area around this time, profiler Chris Illingsworth isn't quite convinced that the granny killer is responsible for Mrs. Amundsen's callous murder.
4: When you look at the crime scene, there are signs of this being a robbery-motivated crime, not a sexually motivated crime. Wanda was fully clothed, her stockings were on, she was not strangled. This offender had plenty of time and privacy in her home to obtain any item that he wanted to strangle her with, but strangulation did not take place. There's some signs of ransacking, like drawers have been emptied and the contents put out on the beds. This is someone who's searching around for something. It looks like they've decided, let's get money, she's got more money, let's go and look for it, we'll make her tell us where it is. Wanda didn't tell and unfortunately suffered the consequences.

0: Now, what was it in this guy's life that caused this to happen? Was it aging? Was it some reminder of his own mortality? What could have got to him to cause this to happen? The one thing that he didn't have in his youth and his association with his mother was much say in what went on. And I think mother determined what went on. And we can only guess at it, but whatever it was likely to lead to a lot of conflict in John.
1: The final death linked to the Central Coast and John Glover, this one just before his Mossman killing spree, is the most chilling. His own mother.
2: Now, this is Freda Underwood, as she was known when she died. This was John Wayne Glover's mother. Freda died in October 1988 at the age of 78. So this was just 5 months before the first known murder that John Wayne Glover committed. Now, Freda died in a hospital. She was dying from cancer, and she'd been transferred to palliative care for her last days. And Glover and his sister went there. The family spent some time in the hospital room with her. And Freda was a woman who always had insecurity around money. So she always liked to have $20 just in case, kept in her purse. So on this day, her daughter Patricia put $20 into her purse just as a kind gesture between the two women. And the family said their last goodbyes to her, believing that she would soon be deceased. They've left the room and they've walked down the corridor of the hospital to leave. Now, down the corridor, Glover has decided to turn around and go back to the room.
1: He wants to say one last goodbye to his mother?
2: He's going to do something in that room, say something to her. We know that Glover hated his mother. She had controlled him for many years and had dominated him for many years. So there was no one else in the room with him. He's left the room. A nurse has gone in just moments after he left.
1: And she's deceased.
2: That's right. And not just that, but the $20 that his sister had placed into a purse was missing from the purse. So a thief, right to the end of her life, he behaved that way even towards her. Now, the chances of her dying just within seconds, really, of Glover's presence in that room seems a bit too coincidental for me, especially when we have this hatred that we knew he had and her controlling nature over him.
1: Crime author Lindsay Simpson agrees.
3: It's very easy, you know, to smother somebody in a nursing home and have them, especially if they're sick, as she was. I think it's quite possible. And he was always an opportunist, always. Like, he acted exactly at that time, at that moment.
1: Do you believe that John Glover killed his mother?
2: I think it's highly likely. In all probability, he did.
1: We know that John Glover hated his mother and later his mother-in-law, women who had control over him. There were those incidents when he was a boy, staring through the peephole at his mother and finding photographs of her in pornographic poses. But we present a new theory, one that wasn't heard by the courts. Our experts believe that John Glover's mother had an inappropriate sexual relationship with her own son. What made you form the impression that he may himself have been abused as a child?
3: I always thought there was some sexual interference by his mother on him. He never admitted that. He never actually went as far as saying that that's what happened. But I often wondered, what was it? It went beyond just abandonment as a child. There was something else there. When she started having a passion for other people, that he felt hugely rejected. And I think there was quite a confusion over what his role was.
1: criminal profiler Chris Illingsworth agrees.
2: Glover, in his younger days, was highly promiscuous. It's almost like he has to prove to himself, I am sexually attracted to young women. Whereas perhaps really he was sexually attracted to older women. And I do have to wonder whether his mother had some kind of sexual interaction with him while he was a child, perhaps a teenager.
3: There was a lot of things that you could point to where he started going after elderly women after his mother died, getting back and having a revenge against his mother.
1: John Glover's trial never examined why he killed the women. The judge and jury were only asked to determine his mental state, and they found he wasn't insane.
3: If his mother did do that to him at a young age, what an appalling kind of legacy to leave a child. And that then paid out in the way that it did to all these women and the rest of his life.
2: So when you have a narcissist and a psychopath, that's a very dangerous person. And if they are acting out using violence and sexualized violence, then you will have a serial offender, a serial rapist, a serial killer.
1: Now on the Sunshine Coast in Queensland, Patricia Boulderstone has finally found the never-before-seen photos.
4: When I found out he was the granny killer, I was totally shocked. I couldn't believe it was the same one. I couldn't believe that I knew him. When I found out about it, I thought, yes, he came looking for me. Yeah, definitely. I think so.
1: You potentially could have been a victim.
4: Yeah, I do, Caroline. I do, yes.
1: Do you think it's possible that John Glover killed other women?
4: Oh, definitely.
1: The carefree killer. Never-before-seen photographs of a charismatic young murderer. The shots showed us exactly what we were hoping to find. Candid photos of a young John Wayne Glover. Glover's ability to blend in, to never be the outsider, and earn the trust of his family and friends was one of the serial killer's most cunning assets.
4: Glover and Kathy, we took them on a picnic. Every Sunday we used to go to Neilson Park with all this food and we'd all be eating away on a big picnic rug, you know, because we were like family, because we didn't have family here, so that's what we did.
1: He's enjoying a picnic in the sun. The same year Irene Kittle was murdered. Going to a fancy dress party around the same time as another woman in Melbourne, Eenie Mae Anderson was murdered. And also in the 1960s, after his convictions for violent sexual assault, smiling and carefree on a joyride in a light plane.
4: My ex-husband took Kathy and John flying because he had to keep his hours up in a Cessna, and I've got a photo of them in the cockpit.
1: That's the thing about the granny killer. Nobody ever suspected him. John Wayne Glover was an evil man, callous and cowardly. People call him the granny killer. But actually, his victims were vibrant, intelligent, independent, loving women. We know about six of them, but how many more were there? And will we ever get justice for them?

0: William! Come on, William, where are you?
1: Extensive search is underway for a three-year-old boy.
2: William Tyrrell hasn't been seen since 10:30 this morning.
3: I remember the first time I heard about this story. A small boy had gone missing from the village of Kendall, and I thought it would ultimately be one of those really uplifting tales where the whole town comes out to search for him, and at some point somebody bursts free of the bush with William in their arms saying, "I've got him, I found him, he's here." And we never got that moment. He never was found, and he's still missing, and we don't know what happened. I think we need to know what happened.
0: Catch up with William.
3: Woo-hoo! It's been nearly 7 years since William Tyrrell was last seen by someone who loved him. He was stolen in broad daylight.
4: No, I'll do it.
5: Lick your fingers, lick your hair.
3: And not a single clue was left behind.
0: Happy birthday, William.
3: Tonight, for the first time, you'll hear from William's real grandmother.
6: I need to, find out what happened to him, and whoever did this to him needs to pay for this.
3: And hear from a man convinced he knows who took William, who can't be ignored. So if I were to ask you whether you think that he abducted William Tyrrell, what would you say?
7: I'm 100% sure he did.
8: This case has such a mystery surrounding it.
9: Very small, safe little town in one of the safest countries in the world, and yet something like this has happened.
3: Nobody heard anything.
2: There are still no clues as to where William Tyrrell is.
10: Madeleine McCann's disappearance has so many parallels to William's disappearance.
3: Just by chance, innocence ran into evil.
10: Absolutely.
11: Police agency. Yeah, hi, my son is missing. He's 3 and a half.
8: Whatever has happened has been done really fast.
12: What's his name?
11: William.
12: What's William's surname?
11: Tyrrell.
0: William!
13: And I'm yelling out, "William, where are you?"
11: We heard him and then we heard nothing.
14: There was a really positive vibe that everyone was going to pull together and that they were going to find him.
0: Where's that William guy?
15: And police aren't sure if he's lost or abducted.
16: We have looked everywhere.
8: Unfortunately, the crime scene wasn't preserved.
17: I'm going to ask you some questions that might make you feel uncomfortable.
15: Bill Spedding was led today in handcuffs.
17: Did you take William Tyrrell?
18: No. It's just terrifying, really terrifying.
19: My name is Detective Inspector Gary Jublin.
20: He was determined to solve it, and if he couldn't, then it couldn't be solved.
21: We've received over 15,000 pieces of information.
17: What do you think happened to William?
22: Nothing worse than taking the life of pure innocence.
23: Just a piece of scum, really. It's just a low life. That's how he's lived his life.
24: Just hopefully they find William. It's the main important thing.
3: What chance do you give William of still being alive?

0: I'm Caroline Overington. All my life, I've been an investigative journalist. And over the years, I've learned how to keep a good professional distance, an emotional separation between me and the stories I work on. But with this story, I can't do that. This one is different. I believe we failed this little boy. Time and again, we have failed William Tyrrell.
1: William Tyrrell is a real boy. Well, William Tyrrell is more than the kid on the missing posters. He's more than the Spider-Man suit. William Tyrrell is everyone's child.
0: Sydney-based martial arts instructor Adam Washbourne. Away from the gym, as a trauma counsellor, he helps kids deal with the effects of extreme physical and sexual abuse.
1: I presume millions of other Australians took one look at William and saw my own son, saw my own little boy running around at that age. It hurt. It really, really hurt, just like I feel like it hurt everyone that saw his face. Everything started coming out about how many different systems let him down. It was heartbreaking. You feel like he didn't have a shot. You feel like he was up against the wall from day one, this beautiful little kid.
0: Can you remember what kind of baby he was?
2: Yeah, happy baby. Yeah, very happy baby. No, I loved him straight away.
0: William's biological grandmother, just one of the many left brokenhearted when he was taken.
2: He was very cute, very gorgeous, very outgoing, very lovable.
3: And that sort of cheeky smile that we've got to know, is that the little boy that you knew?
2: Yeah, he was. He was always like a happy little boy, lovable little boy.
4: Good. Well, look at the camera and say, good.
5: Good.
4: Good, thank you.
5: Good, thank you.
6: This is a kid full of energy. He was a classic three-year-old kid. He loved that Spider-Man suit. You know, it was his absolute favourite. He loved dressing up and getting into character, and you saw that. He was a cheeky kid. You saw that in the images and the home videos. Even that final frame where he's letting out a loud roar, I think that captures his personality as much as anything.
5: Daddy, I'll do it.
4: Have you finished?
5: No, I'll do it.
4: Lick your fingers, lick your hand.
0: Do you remember him as the boisterous little boy he was?
2: No, he just seemed like an ordinary kid to me, you know, pushing his little cars around the floor. Just a cheery little kid.
0: He seemed to be such a happy little boy.
2: Yes, yes, he was a happy boy, yeah. Everybody all over Australia knows Kendall, but not for the right reasons. Kendall's just a little sleepy village and pottering around doing its everyday things.
7: Kendall, a small, quiet town on the mid-north coast of New South Wales, 250 miles north of Sydney. Once a year, there's the Kendall Show Day, the day the cow cockies come to town. There aren't too many worries around on a warm and sunny show day when the beer's on tap all day,

0: Millicent Jones, a long-time Kendal resident and a good friend of William's grandmother. She lives just around the corner from the house where he was last seen.
1: But do you never hear a lot of noise? It's not, you know, a jazz, go-go kind of place at all. It's just a little village.
2: Everyone knows everyone. It's a really tight-knit community.
1: Kendal's special.
3: Kendal is a quintessential Australian town. It's trusting, peaceful. It's a nice, retiring part of Australia.
0: Michael Ushers, a Channel 7 news anchor, who's covered this story since the beginning.
3: Everything about it is calm and nice, except what happened on that day and what happened to William is unthinkable. A genuine kidnapping where a kid disappears and isn't returned, it doesn't make sense.
0: Kendal is about 4 hours north of Sydney. There's about 1,000 people living here. Nobody who lives here wants it to be remembered as the town where a small boy went missing. But this is where the mystery started, and it's where the police investigation began.
4: Police emergency.
5: Yeah, hi, my son is missing. He's 3 and a half.
0: Friday, the 12th of September 2014, just before 11 a.m, there's a 000 call from 48 Benaroon Drive, the home of William's grandmother. William, his sister, his mum and his dad have been paying a surprise visit.
4: How long has he been missing?
5: We've been looking for him now for about 15 or 20 minutes, but
4: okay.
5: I thought it could be 5, it could be longer, because he was just playing around here. We heard him and then we heard nothing. He's wearing a Spider-Man outfit.
4: Do you know where he might have gone?
5: We actually live, well, Mum's property is near a state forest.
4: Okay.
5: And they're on huge blocks. We've walked up and down Benaroon Drive and we can't find him.
4: Okay. What's his name?
5: William.
4: What's William's surname?
5: Cyril.
4: Okay. Has he been known to sort of go anywhere?
5: No, this is the first time.
4: The first time he's
5: out of character.
4: There wasn't anyone suspicious in the area? Any vehicles?
5: No. Okay. Well, not that I'm aware of. And we heard him roaring around the garden, and then I thought, I haven't heard him. I better go check on him and find him.
4: We'll send police to see you and also get a message broadcasted to all the cars that people look out for him as well,
5: Thanks.
4: All right, thanks.
5: Bye-bye.
4: Bye.
6: I mean, I think back to that moment where I just went, I can't hear him. It's just I'm walking around in a circle on the spot thinking, where is he? Why can't I see him? Mm. And I'm yelling out, William, where are you? You need to talk to Mummy. Tell me where you are. I can't see you. I can't hear you. Where are you? And he was nowhere. And I'm just standing there thinking, how could he just disappear?
2: We were a fair way through our normal day when we got a call that a little boy was missing. And at that stage, we also thought it was a little boy who was going to turn up. We made the call to come out, and we probably came out about an hour and a half after he had actually gone missing.
7: William!
8: Come on, William, where are you?
2: Already, people were searching for him, not just the family. The neighbours were searching. People who were working on work sites around the area were searching.
9: Yeah, I've got audio now.
0: Local TV reporter Samantha Crowe was called to the scene the day William disappeared.
2: I think that was absolutely the initial thought, and everybody's reaction was to look for him, you know, with the idea that he would be found. It was a little lost boy.
9: The state forest surrounding this home in Kendal is as thick as this the entire way through.
0: Chris Ellingsworth is an FBI-trained criminal profiler and a former New South Wales police detective. She solved some of Australia's worst murders and violent crimes. Investigating a case as troubling, as baffling as this one, will need all her years of experience.
8: Is it quite normal to get neighbours to check their cellars, check their attics, check their backyards, their cubby houses, their pools?
10: Yes, and the more people that are doing this at that time, is the better, because you want to find him straight away.
8: Because he's little?
10: Because he's little. He's only 3 years old.
2: If he had have wandered into the bush, it would have been quite easy for a little three-year-old to trip over or get lost. And I think everybody's first idea was definitely that he'd just wandered off. He'd got lost.
0: Did everybody know that he was wearing a Spider-Man suit? Was that something that people were conscious of?
2: Yeah, people were definitely looking for the Spider-Man suit. That's what people were hoping to see, that red and blue wander out of the bush.
11: Immediately, locals from this area commenced the search.
12: We can only hope that he's there somewhere and our searchers can find him before time gets away from us.
13: I got a text off a friend from the Gold Coast saying that there's a little boy missing and I had the day off, so yeah, thought I'd better come out and lend a hand.
14: Very scary. I live in bush myself, so I can only imagine what these people are going through.
2: As the afternoon rolled on, it got more busy. People were finishing work and turning up to come and help search. Kids were finishing school and coming with their family to help search. And then it just got bigger and bigger from there.
15: Look, I don't know the family, but I've got children myself, and I know how I would feel if I had a lost three-year-old.
2: There was a really positive vibe that everyone was going to pull together and that they were going to find him. And everyone was here. Police were on dirt bikes, they were on horses, they were on push bikes.
14: I know that if my kids went missing, I'd want as many people out there as possible looking.
1: You know, the first I saw was lots and lots of cars when I came home.
0: And what time was that when you got home?
1: Oh, 12:30, 1-ish.
0: Did you see people calling out and looking everywhere?
1: Yes, walking up and down. And, of course, even then I had police coming into my garden and my house and searching my house.
0: And you have a very beautiful garden with lots of little nooks and crannies and hidey holes. Did you get out there and have a bit of a look in case he'd crawled in somewhere?
1: Oh, yes, sure. Yes, I would help them. Anyone that came, we'd walk around together and look under bushes.

0: My little boy was 3 at the same time that William went missing, so the same age. He was very similar to William, a little 3-year-old boy. He'd been to school that week for a book week parade where I'd dressed him in a Spider-Man suit. So even during those first hours of that search, I'm thinking, where would my son have gone? What would he have done in this situation? Because they were so similar.
1: Police divers searching every little bit of water that they can find in the area surrounding the home.
0: As we reported on the story, we were also searching. I remember us also being hopeful that we might come across him and that we might be able to take him back home. There was a lot of people crying out for him to hear them. You could hear William from a lot of people who were searching, young kids calling out, hoping that he was going to respond.
2: William! I thought he just wandered off into the bush. I just thought any minute he'd be brought back out. I just thought he had gone missing and that they would find him. He might have fallen into a hole or that he'd crawled into a log or just gone to sleep and that they would eventually find him. I still thought it was just a missing child.
3: The police are racing against the clock, certainly in the initial phases. They think there's a possibility the child is alive, so they're doing everything they can to try and find him and to try and get him back alive.
4: Some of the occupations that these people held.
5: Grant Edwards is a former Australian Federal Police commander who has smashed paedophile rings in Australia and around the world.
6: The child abduction, you know, normally you're working in a 72-hour window in terms of being able to recover a child. The same as if a child is lost. You usually got probably less, 48 hours, if it's lost in the bush or things like that, to be able to recover that child without, you know, potential damage. So you've got to work quickly so you can't afford to procrastinate.
7: SES locals and volunteers have vowed to search through the night until they find this little boy.
8: No matter what we find, we've got to look for the parents' sake.
9: Police, SES, the police dog have conducted a systematic search of the local area, and that search is still continuing now.
10: Benaroon Drive is such an unusual location. It's not a thoroughfare, there's nothing to come and look at, there's no facilities here.
5: Chris Illingsworth, a former New South Wales detective, trained with the FBI as a criminal profiler.
10: If you keep going on that road that this connects to, it's ultimately a dead end. Like, you go for kilometres through farmlands and you reach bushland and then you've just got to come back. So this is a really odd location for this to have happened, which brings it all back very geographically to this point where we are standing right now.
11: Does that explain why the initial investigators or the police who arrived very early on, well, some of them were absolutely convinced that he was lost? Because it made no sense.
10: Yeah, it doesn't make sense. You would, of course, naturally think a little boy's lost. They come out in the street and search. It's exactly what you'd expect people to do, and a police investigation would do the same thing. You have to look for a lost boy.
11: And if he's lost, there is some data around that suggests that a child who's lost in that age group, 0 to 5, they don't go far.
10: No, it wouldn't be far at all. And we know William doesn't like to wander, so it's even less likely.
11: So you would find him here?
10: Within a stone's throw of where we are.
11: Right. And one of the police psychologists said that it was possible, the one who was visiting on the day, it was possible that he wouldn't answer a call because he'd be frightened that maybe he'd done something wrong. And to hear all of those big voices calling out, he might think, oh, I'm in trouble here.
10: Possibly.
11: And keep a bit quiet. So you might have to physically find him.
10: Possibly, yeah.
11: Just left the house where William was last seen, and in the initial hours, of course, the theory was that he must have gotten lost. He didn't know the area. So we're heading on to one of the nearest fire trails. What do you make of this
10: terrain? This is the end of really the driving part of Benaroon Drive. You have to turn around here. After that, it's just four-wheel drive bush bashing for a little bit. It's very steep, like where we've just walked up from the corner there outside the house. It's very steep. We were puffing a bit, walking up, and now we're into moderately thick bushland, and we're following a trail. It's very steep. The amount of effort to go into coming up here would be quite significant for a little boy, so I don't believe that he ever came up this way. But of course, it had to be searched. It was the right thing to do to search, but it was always going to be a fruitless search.
11: It's interesting, isn't it, because they spent so long on the search, and in some ways you have to, because the last thing you want is for William to turn up 3 or 4 days later.
10: Yes, that would be a terrible thing. So it had to be searched, had to be searched well.
3: The police have an obligation, a sacred duty, if you like, right at the beginning, to ferociously look for the missing person, to try and find them as quickly as possible so that you can minimise any chance of them having been hurt or more hurt than they may have already been.
5: Former Deputy Commissioner of the New South Wales Police, Nick Caldas.
3: The searching of the bush and had to be the first response. It had to happen whether you believed he was kidnapped or whether you thought he had simply wandered off and perhaps got lost. There is no crime scene. There's no real forensic evidence. There's no fingerprints or DNA. There's nothing to examine to lead us to whoever the suspect may be. It's a very, very difficult case.
10: Look, at that point, that early point, you're still looking for a little boy that's lost. But maybe by the end of the day, you'd be starting to shift your thinking and move more towards that criminal investigation side. And so you might want to be calling out some forensics just to check the area, even though there was nothing just to check. Maybe take some photos of the scene, the street, Carson Street. Everyone would want him to be just found wandering, but unfortunately it was never going to be up here where he'd be found.
5: On day one of the search, William's disappearance wasn't immediately treated like a kidnapping. Potentially serious mistakes were made. People swarmed all over Benaroon Drive and the nearby forest.
10: But at a certain point, and I'd suggest that was when the search dog was called in, and the search dog couldn't pick up any scent, any trace of William. For me, that would be the alarm bell towards the potential for a criminal investigation into what could be a potential abduction scenario.
11: Under what circumstances would you not find any scent?
10: I would think that's because the scents are all confounded, like, because so many people have crossed through there. The dog's trying to pick up scents and they've all crossed over and melded together, really. So the dog wasn't able to pick up anything.
11: So we don't need to read into that anything suspicious, like some of the rumours that go around, well, he was never there. The police dog couldn't pick up his scent. That means he was never there. You wouldn't come to that conclusion.
10: No, I don't believe that at all.
5: If vital clues were to be found, searchers may have accidentally trampled on them. And since Benaroon Drive wasn't declared a crime scene, anyone linked to William's disappearance could have gone in and cleared away evidence. No one would ever know.

0: the command post being the place where volunteers were coming to sort of say, where should I search and so on, which on the day of William's disappearance was in the driveway of the house.
1: So you'd have the police working the shifts there, coming in, the SES were there, the Rural Fire Service were there, and then you got the public walking through, all through there. And you can't blame people for doing that, they didn't know any better. But unfortunately, the crime scene wasn't preserved.
2: They thought they were going to get William back, and quickly, or even the next day, even if he'd wandered so deep into the bushland that they would find him the next day after a cold night, you know, in that lonely, scary forest, and still bring him home. So I think it's understandable why they didn't do all of those protocol that we might expect them to do of what it turned out to be, you know, a child who was taken.
3: It took forever for them to actually, you know, start exploring the possibility that he was kidnapped. It started off that they thought he just went bush. He just went for a walk. And if that were the case, they would have... He was only tiny.
0: We know that people in their big-heartedness and in their desire to find William, you know, drove into the street, hopped out of their cars, went where William might have gone. And we know that cars kind of came and left the scene without being checked. Anything could have been in there. People came on motorbikes, which have things on the back. So, and none of them was searched.
1: Yeah, I think some standard operating procedures there would be take note of the vehicle numbers coming and going, maybe check the photo IDs, the driver's licenses as well, possibly take photos of the cars as well, and certainly take note of people who are coming and going. You've really got to keep in mind, as the police investigators or the commander at the scene, they've really got to keep their mind open to the different scenarios here, not just that it's a little boy lost.
4: Today is absolutely critical. We need to make sure that we've covered every blade of grass.
5: More than 200 people have been looking for the missing three-year-old, but there's been no sign of him.
6: About a metre and a half high grass, like he could be anywhere.
7: But there does come a point sometimes, and, you know, you could call it a tipping point, where they realise they may not be any longer looking for a missing person.
8: As we head into the night, desperation to find the toddler is growing.
0: Was it cold? Or was it getting cold?
9: I don't think it was a cold day, but as the light started to fade and people started to be concerned that William wouldn't be found before nighttime, there was definitely that concern that a little boy, 3 years old, may be spending the night alone in the dark, in the cold, in the bush, and that's, I think, when people started to really, really start to worry.
10: What you're going to do, you're going to go down to the showgrounds and you're going to search the grandstands, the stables, anything that's around there.
11: Everyone's got kids, you can't leave them in the dark.
0: And you could hear people calling out his name through the night?
9: Yeah,
0: for that reason.
9: Even once the search was officially kind of scaled down for the evening, you could still hear people calling out for William. So people in the area were still looking. They were still hopeful that, you know, that last call might be the one that he hears and cries back to let people know where he was.
12: Search crews since yesterday have failed to find any trace of the little boy.
13: Given they're looking for a small child, he could be easily hidden from searches in the dense bushland.
9: Gradually moved from a boy who could be lost in the bush to, well, if we haven't been able to find him yet, where has he gone?
7: You have to go down different avenues to try and find exactly what happened. It's not just a search of a bush. It's not just canvassing the street. It's not just looking at, you know, where he may have walked or walked into or got lost. It's a much more serious thing.
2: Little William lost very quickly became something far more sinister. William had been taken. Then it kept going and there were no clues.

0: 7 in the morning on the deck of the house, which is why we have that picture of him in the suit that he was wearing when he disappeared. Now, that's 9:37 a.m. And we know that the 000 call was made at 10:57 a.m. So you've got about an hour and a half between those two events that we can hold in concrete, if you like. What do we know about what happened in that timeline, in particular in the run-up to the 000 call being made?
1: So we know that the kids were playing. They'd been out on the driveway, on the high driveway, and that was around about the 9:30 time. And they'd been playing with their bicycles. There was a dark green vehicle that was seen, dark green or grey vehicle that had spoked wheels. The driver seems to have just turned around in the higher driveway, number 52, seemingly a bit frustrated, finding himself at the end of a roadway in a cul-de-sac, and has turned around and gone back. I don't think there's any suspicion attached to that driver, but it would be nice if that person came forward and just said, yes, it was me, we've got that piece of the puzzle all sorted. Yeah, well, we know he was running around. Apparently, he's been quite boisterous, and he'd been told that his father was on his way home. So he was quite excited, and his mum had said, you know, keep a lookout for Dad. And so he's run around here, possibly looking for his dad as well. And this thing, I think this part here is quite interesting because there is, to me, there's a definite path straight through the trees. It's almost a guided path right up to this point where we are. So possibly his little plan was to run around here or just stand here and wait for Dad. And they've gone back inside around 10 a.m. And then they've gone out onto the deck and had the cup of tea, and William's run around the back, kept running around the back. William was last seen around in that veranda area playing his Daddy Tiger roaring game. He was running around the side of the house, out of view from the adults and from his sister, running around to the lower side of the house. And he did this a number of times. So each time he runs around the back, he's coming into view of the street. So if you happen to be down on the street for some reason, and it won't be for William because you wouldn't know that William's there. But all of a sudden, this little boy in a bright red suit, Spider-Man suit with blue on it, flashes into view.
0: Keeps appearing.
1: Yep. And he's roaring, he's making noise.

0: especially loud, like he was roaring at someone. Much more animated than the roaring he'd been doing when it was just his Nana and his sister. This was almost as if he was greeting somebody with a roar.
1: Yes, that's what it sounds like. And then he just didn't run back around and he's had that final roar. And then about 5 minutes later, he was noticed as being quiet.
0: And what do we know about the period between the time when his mum notices it's gone very, very quiet and she starts to think, well, that's unusual, oh, why can't I hear him? And then we know that she does a little bit of a look around and I can't see him, she's looking for the red. She's thinking, where's the red, where's the red? What do we know about that time and the moment the 000 call is made?
1: When she realised it's too quiet and she's gone around to the low side underneath the big veranda where William had been running towards, looked around and can't see him, Lena's back around and goes into the house and starts searching in the house for him.
2: And I was doing the frantic thing around running through the house and opening up cupboards and all sorts of stuff. I just kept going in my head, somebody's taken him.
1: She's now running down the hill, continues to look along the driveways and the front yards of Benaroon Drive and walking, running and walking, searching and calling out. She's yelling out as well.
0: Shouting out his name and trying to encourage him to come out.
1: That's right. So she's very adrenalised. She's got a lot of adrenaline going on. And she makes it back to her mother's place and she runs inside hoping that, well, maybe somehow William is with the father.
3: Where's that William guy?
1: And the father arrives back because he's been at Lakewood for his business meeting online. He comes back not knowing any of this has happened and pulls up, sees the look on his partner's face.
4: Where is he? Where's he gone? She said, he was here 5 minutes ago, here 5 minutes ago.
1: And they realise that neither of them have William and that's when the phone call's made at 10:57 a.m. to the police 000.
5: Police emergency.
0: Police have said that he came around that corner and possibly made a run. And so if he does come down here, what are the possibilities as to what happens next?
1: To my thinking, there's four strands of an investigation to follow. One is the obvious one, where you always start, and that is with the people closest to the person who's gone missing, which in this case is the people inside this house, is the family. The next option, working out geographically from the house, is the people in this street. So William's only got little legs. We know he likes to keep his eye on his parents. He doesn't want to wander too far. So he's kind of constrained to this area where we are. There's not many houses here. I can only count three or four. The people from these houses would be of interest to the investigation. And anyone who's come to their houses, perhaps a professional person, like maybe a plumber or some sort of tradesperson, or a visitor, a personal visitor, they would be of interest too.
0: And when you say somebody who's come to the house, do you mean at that particular time or around that time, or do you mean somebody who might have, as they say, cased the joint before?
1: No, I'm thinking right at that time, because this was totally unpredictable. No one could know that William was going to run down the street at this point. The family only arrived here the night before, about 9 p.m, and that was somewhat unannounced, only making the phone call en route to the grandmother. No one could predict that William was going to be here at that time. Which means that this has all happened very spontaneously. It's not a premeditated, pre-targeted thing.
0: Do you have any idea at all what happened to William?
6: Absolutely no. Absolutely no. Can't possibly think. I felt it must have been a man from Mars popped down in his spaceship and whisked him away. Because there's no other explanation.
0: Because nobody saw anything?
6: Nobody saw anything.
7: All available resources are being poured into the sixth day of searching. Many locals are refusing to give up and will continue to look for any trace of William in the Kendall area.
8: Scary situation, the possibility that he may have been abducted. And if that is the situation, that's really bad.
3: I believe until they actually find him, he's still alive.
5: What we want to do is show him this on his 21st and tell him a lot of people came together to find him.
0: There was one confounding aspect of the investigation. We know that about 2 or 3 days after William went missing, his mum suddenly remembered that she had seen two cars in the street parked directly opposite the house he disappeared from, quite close together, quite distinctive cars, mag wheels, a bit dirty and beat up looking, one white, one sort of tan.
1: It took 2 days for the mum to have that recollection, and that's, I'm not surprised by that, that happens. She was in shock after realising that her son was missing. Shock operates in a way that confounds memories, and once, like literally the chemicals of the shock and the adrenaline that she was running on, once that had dissipated, then the memory can be more easily accessed. The cars certainly are of interest, I believe.
0: We know that Mum has told police that she thinks there were two cars parked directly opposite the house for a fair period of time that morning. No real reason for being there, not visiting any of the houses as far as we know. Why is that important?
9: It's important. The police did a really strategic thing with that information too. They sat on that for a very long time. They released a lot of information publicly at first, and then they drip-fed parts of information. They kept that bit very, very quiet. And that was an interesting strategic move. I believe they held that information back, focused on certain people, and the presence of the two cars was going to be a bit irrelevant. But once suspects began being eliminated, the cars became important. The cars could well lead to the suspect. I think once it became clear that certain avenues of investigation weren't working, the cars then became important and they had to get it out there.
0: And you've reported on big crimes for a long time. If a culprit is out there and he knows that police are looking for his car, what does he do to the car?
9: Gets rid of it, destroys the car. Any suspect who knows there's a bit of heat and that the police are close to them, detectives are moving in, and if they know that they're looking for his type of car, he'll just get rid of the car. So perhaps in doing the slow release of the information, they were hoping that that car would not be destroyed and would stay in use and be of use to them, and they could perhaps seize it one day.

0: So here we have Benaroon Drive here and the cul-de-sac, and then you continue around to the right. This is where it goes uphill to a 1 in 10 slope. And this is about where the becomes a four-wheel drive area. William was originally playing here where the family was, and then he's been running around to the back of the house here. From this point here across to the end of the block is 75 metres. From here to where William was, back of the house, to here, that 50 metres there on the roadway gives you the arc of sight to where William was playing. This 50 metres is the only place where you get a clear view up to the house and where William was. This is where the two cars were parked, the white Holden station wagon, old with faded paint, and a grey, gunmetal grey, medium-sized sedan. So I think they're a top priority.
1: There's no real reason for them to be there. They didn't belong to any of the houses. They didn't appear to be associated with any of the driveways.
0: Where they were parked was a bit unusual, apparently. They were very close together, whereas you got so much space there. Why park so close? So it does suggest that maybe the two cars were somehow in tandem. But the interesting thing there too with their location is that the only place where you could see William running and hiding around the back of the house, apart from where we stood, was where these two cars were.
1: They may have had a clear sight of William running around the side of the house.
0: They definitely had a clear view.
1: They definitely did.
0: Yeah.
1: And it's really unfortunate, isn't it, that this crime has occurred just before the widespread use of CCTV. People often have them on their houses now, whereas in 2014, it's incredible that there's no CCTV footage of every car entering and leaving Benaroon Drive that morning.
0: No, that's right.
2: It is likely that he's in a poor state of health and we need to find him today.
3: Family and friends of William are just anxiously awaiting good news today.
4: They are overwhelmed with the support from everybody that has been looking for their beautiful little William. They just want to say thank you. And if that doesn't motivate you, I don't know what will.
1: The fact that William was a foster child was not well known in the beginning. It is very well known now. How does the fact that William was a foster child impact the investigation?
5: It made it very difficult for the initial investigative police, holding press conferences and briefings and so on, tiptoeing around the issue because of privacy reasons and legal reasons. And it made it look like they weren't telling the whole story, but it was incredibly well-intentioned and they were doing the right thing by abiding by the rules that govern what you can and can't say about children, and particularly when they've been in foster care. It was a very difficult situation for those who dealt with it initially.
1: And what about the media? Are they a help or a hindrance?
5: I've always seen the media as a helpful resource, if you like. They've got a job to do, obviously. They've got to cover whatever it is you're investigating. And I don't necessarily see that as a negative thing. I think there's a lot of messages that need to be put out by investigators in any case. And if they accept and embrace the fact that the media can do that to a really wide audience that the police couldn't hope to reach without using the media, then you're probably not going to get anywhere.
1: It was a frustrating case for the media from the start, and I think for the police as well, because William's status was so unique. He was a foster child, which meant that he could be identified, but his family couldn't. The foster parents couldn't.
6: And we couldn't report it.
1: And you couldn't report it. So we had this weird situation where people were talking about a child that wasn't their own, and his parents were not fronting the cameras asking for him to be returned either. There were family friends standing in for them.
6: Which didn't make sense.
1: Right, well, how confusing was that?
6: Extremely.
1: For the public, do you think?
6: Extremely confusing. And I think from the very beginning, it really hindered and hurt the police case from the very beginning. The public were sceptical. I mean, I can remember seeing the first press conferences and thinking, this is all very strange. There's something they're not telling us. And we're going to find out what it is, but it added an edge to his disappearance that just wasn't necessary.
3: We can reveal missing 3-year-old William Tyrrell was in foster care at the time he vanished.
7: This is a huge revelation.
8: You know,
7: If he wasn't a foster child, would he have been found?
8: Look, again, I'm not going to comment about what we have and haven't done, other to say that this is a lot of resources are going into this investigation. We are determined to work out what's happened to him. We have a lot of information that we've received, and we're sifting through that.
1: Now, we're allowed to say now that that William was a foster child, but on the day we were not allowed, no reporter was allowed to say that.
9: We were very aware of the fact that we weren't allowed to reveal that publicly. None of that detail for a very long time was public. Mm-hmm. I think people locally became aware of it and were asking questions as to why it wasn't public.
1: And the fact that William was a foster child, was there a sense, okay, there might be more to this than he's just lost, or not yet?
9: I think that as time went past, people started to really consider that it could be something more sinister.
6: From a journalist's point of view, it was extremely difficult to tell the truth about William's status, because he had foster parents, he had biological parents, he had family and children services involved in him. They had also had an outside agency partly caring for him as well. Then you have police involved. This poor little boy was lost in amongst all of that, and his message and his story wasn't able to be told properly. So all of those early traditional aspects of a search and a public appeal campaign that you would expect upset parents, people close to them, even the police being able to speak freely to appeal for public help. None of it could happen. None of it could happen. And it made it a very complicated case from the very, very beginning.
1: Is there such a thing as the perfect crime, or is this solvable?
6: It's solvable. When? Who knows? There will be evidence one day that presents itself that will give us a clue as to William's whereabouts and hopefully how he disappeared. I believe it's solvable.
1: But this wasn't the first time police had been trying to find William. As a small baby, he'd been taken away once before. Next time,
10: police emergency.
1: On the disappearance of William Tyrrell. William's biological family had already taken him on the run once before. Could they do it again?
11: And did you know it was wrong?
12: I didn't care. I would do it again. I wish I would have got him, and I wouldn't have gave him back.
1: How government red tape hindered the search for William and the unlikely champion for his cause.
6: They were more interested in avoiding scrutiny than they were expressing any love at all for William, the boy who'd gone missing.
1: And the police turned their focus closer to home.
7: Do you think that there's a street where there isn't a registered sex offender? I've got some really bad news for you if you do.

0: Police emergency.
1: Extensive search is underway for a three-year-old boy.
2: William Tyrrell hasn't been seen since 10:30 this morning.
3: People were definitely looking for the Spider-Man suit.
4: The search for the little boy made more desperate by the approaching darkness.
3: That's what people were hoping to see, that red and blue.
5: It is likely that he's in a poor state of health and we need to find him today.
6: William Tyrrell, the little boy in the Spider-Man suit, vanished without a trace 7 years ago.
7: There is no crime scene. There's no real forensic evidence. There's no fingerprints or DNA. There's nothing to examine.
8: I felt it must have been a man from Mars popped down in his spaceship and whisked him away, because there's no other explanation.
9: 2 or 3 days after William went missing, his foster mum suddenly remembered that she had seen 2 cars in the street parked directly opposite the house.
10: The only place where you could see William running was where these 2 cars were.
4: 7 days of tireless searching has uncovered absolutely no trace.
9: How does the fact that William was a foster child impact the investigation?
7: It made it very difficult for the initial investigative police. It made it look like they weren't telling the whole story.
11: They don't know nothing. Nobody knows. Only I know what I have to go through, what it's been like for me. It's been heartbreaking.
12: He was a kid with everything to play for, live for, and grow up and enjoy. That was all taken away.
13: It's just a mystery, and I think I need to be the person to solve the mystery.
12: This isn't just a straightforward case of a little kid who's wandered off and disappeared.
10: William, he's been exposed to strangers through the caring system.
12: There were other forces at play here. There was a set of biological parents that desperately wanted him back despite their own troubles.
14: The people of every town, every suburb, every street deserve to know exactly who and what lives amongst them.
15: There are far more out there that we don't know about than we do know about.

0: Some people have said how uncommon a crime this is, mm-hmm. how it's really a once-in-a-generation thing for Australians, that William Tyrrell is our Madeleine McCann.
1: This was the last photograph of 3-year-old Madeleine McCann taken the day she vanished from her family's holiday apartment in Portugal. It was May 3, 2007. Fast forward and her mother, Kate, is speaking out. The urge to look for Madeleine absolutely hasn't changed at all, she said. You hear all the time about people who have been missing for years being found.
0: Channel 7 News anchor Michael Usher has followed both cases closely and he is stunned by the similarities.
2: I think the Madeleine McCann disappearance has so many parallels to William's disappearance. And equally horrific and tragic, just you know, literally vanished into thin air at the same age, and has never been found. Crime scenes, if you like, both trusting, caring, kind environments where you just wouldn't expect two children to disappear, both in the relative reach of parents, and this ongoing search and the investigations are interesting as well in each, where, you know, they both investigations have thought they've done the right things, both have run into absolute dead ends, both have pursued what have turned out to be false leads, false suspects, and have been exhausted and then criticised, then run into the ground.
0: And in both cases, there's been, I suppose, enough suspicion too to make the public feel uncertain about what really happened. Just enough sense there of
2: suspicion and judgment.
0: Really, suspicion and judgment. What really
2: judgment
0: happened?
2: Of the parents' actions in both. Judgment of who's close to them. You know, everyone loves playing amateur detective and trying to work solve the crime for themselves, but with that comes some pretty dangerous thinking sometimes. It's hard to change people's perceptions once that sort of narrative is out there.
0: And is that because we don't want to believe in the evil stranger? We don't want to think that it could be our child just snatched like that, that it must be something that we can better get our heads around, that somebody who was close to them must have known something?
2: I think so. I think you're right in that. I think there's that. Again, it comes down to judgment. There, but by the grace, it's not me. These were just both normal family situations where somehow evil has infiltrated and led to two children disappearing.
0: Over the years I've been following this story, I've spent many hours watching and listening to those who loved William most, his family. I've written about their grief and their loss, the suffering that never ends. I want people to be able to see what I see when they talk about William, their courage and their sense of loss. But I've never been able to show anyone their faces, and I've never been able to use their real names or identify them in any way. And I still can't. No one can. There are court orders that prevent anyone in the media from doing that and also reporting many of the other important details. For William's biological family, legally not being able to identify themselves as they see it, being kept in the dark and being hidden from view, is cruel, and it makes their pain even more unbearable. I was the first person to take William's biological grandmother to Kendall, to the street where William was last seen. From the moment William was born until the day he was taken into care by authorities, she's battled more than her fair share of hardship and heartache. As well as she could, she was muddling her way through it all. And then, William disappeared. Had you ever been to Kendall before William went missing?
3: No.
0: And, like, did you know anything about the place?
3: Or? No, I didn't. My life has been turned upside down. My life is... I haven't had a life, to be honest with you.
0: She feels the need to return to the place William was last seen.
3: I want to keep coming back. I want to find out what has actually happened to him.
0: But it's taking all the strength that she has.
3: Like, it's just a mystery. And I think I need to be the person to solve the mystery.
0: William's biological grandmother wanted to care for William when it became clear that his parents would lose custody. But she wasn't given that chance. Her son, William's dad,
4: has a drug problem. But she insists that if William hadn't entered the foster system, her grandson would still be here today.
3: He was a good dad. He was a bloody good dad. And now my son is taking all this blame on top of his shoulders, and he doesn't want to be alive because he doesn't want to keep thinking about where is he or what is he, because he's still got this guilt about William on his shoulders. I'm tired, I'm exhausted now.
4: I know.
3: It's just like one thing after another. And

0: Well, look at the camera and say, good.
1: Good.
0: Good, thank you.
1: Good, thank you.
2: And what sort of little boy was he as he started to grow up? What was he like?
3: Yeah, very outgoing, very lovable, very cheeky, cute.
2: And what kinds of things would you do with him?
3: Twice a week, bath him, play with him, read stories to him. But he's a really, very lovable little boy, loved his dad, always on his dad's lap. And
2: during that period of time, what kinds of things would you do with him? I think you were teaching him to swim, is that right?
3: Yeah, teaching him how to swim. He was just a lovable little boy.
2: I've spent years talking to William's biological grandmother. All of her family are struggling. William's disappearance has torn them apart. Just like his foster family, she loves William and wants him home. But she knows that she hasn't always done the right thing. William has disappeared once before. Police were frantically looking for William in the forest around Kendall, but they were also desperate to speak to his parents, meaning his biological parents. They knew he was a foster child. They knew that his biological parents wanted him back. They also knew this wasn't the first time he'd disappeared. When William was a baby, his birth parents had escaped with him, so he couldn't be taken into care by social workers. For 9 weeks, they stayed hidden, all with the help of William's biological grandmother. And did you support that decision?
3: Yeah, I did. If they take William, foster care people, and you don't really get them back.
2: Your fear was that if William went into care, that they would never get him back?
3: Yeah, that's right.
4: I had the money. I was, like, giving them money to move. So I gave them the money, like, for a deposit for their unit or...
2: And did you know it was wrong?
3: I didn't care. I would do it again. I wish I would have got him and I wouldn't have gave him back.
2: And did you think that they would be caught?
4: Well, eventually, yeah. But so what?
2: And then if they got caught, probably William would go into care.
4: He was going in care anyway. We already knew that. That's why I did it.
2: The police never stopped looking for baby William and his parents. And after 9 weeks, William's dad realised they were closing in. He told his mum that their time had finally run out.
4: And he goes, it's all over, Mum. And I go, what? And he goes, they're going to take him. And I was like, what do you mean? And he goes, we're being watched. And then when he got back to the house, and then the police came...
2: So when your son got home to the place where they'd been hiding, the police were already there?
4: Yeah. Police were already there.
2: And but William was there?
4: Yeah, William was there.
2: And his mum was there?
4: Yeah.
2: And
4: so he was screaming, he was crying. He was like crying. He was like 9 months old then. And they did it in front of him, like handcuffed them and threw them on the driveway.
2: And took William into care?
4: Yeah.
2: So when he disappeared in September 2014 as a three-year-old, police initially suspected his biological parents had snatched him back. And as the days passed, the public began to lose interest in a child that still couldn't be publicly named. Both his biological family and his foster family wanted to appeal to the public in the hope that it would help the now desperate search. Do you want to tell people that you are William Turrell's grandmother, that you knew him, that you loved him, that you helped raise him before he went missing? Is that something you want?
4: Yes.
2: Or do you prefer your privacy?
4: I don't care about my privacy. My privacy has just got me nowhere. I want to stand up and I want to tell people the real story.
2: In Australia, there are currently around 45,000 children in care. 2/3 of them living with foster families. These legal bans on identifying foster kids and their families cover every child in care, not just William, due to concerns that the term foster child carries some sort of stigma. That's the view of the state government department responsible for kids in care, Family and Community Services, known as FACS. But when William went missing, the system backfired. The system failed him. Carol Walker, a close friend of William's biological grandmother.
5: Do you think that the public cares either way that William was a foster child?
4: I don't think so. I don't think they care. They just... People just want answers, I suppose, like any missing child. Look at the attention of Madeleine McCann, and she wasn't a foster child. I mean, why would you have a stigma attached to him? There's many, many children in foster care. They was entitled to be known as foster kids as where anyone else that's not, you know, like, I don't know how to say it. Don't be ashamed of being a foster child. You don't have to be ashamed of it.
5: And was it the case that most people in the community knew anyway?
4: It was true, yeah. It was.

0: But still, the authorities insisted. William was a foster child. His parents would not be allowed to appeal for him.
1: Would it have been better for the state government in New South Wales or the police to override the government and Correct. Say, William is a foster child, mm-hmm. there is nothing suspicious about that, he was here with his foster parents visiting family and he's gone missing, rather than have years of confusion and upset and secrecy and suppression orders?
2: Well, facts held firm on that and they said, no way, he could turn up alive, and if he is alive, you can't identify him as a foster child. He has those rights. So they wouldn't bend. And in my experience in dealing with them behind the scenes, their representatives were extremely difficult and extremely prickly and not, in my opinion, helpful at all in the initial appeal to try and find him.
1: Did it hurt the case?
2: I believe it completely hurt the case. It set it back from the beginning. And even the investigating police, you know, who were in their own handcuffs, if you want to call it that, because they couldn't deal with it openly and honestly, even behind the scenes, because, you know, facts were firmly saying, no, there are rules and laws here and we're not bending them. This poor little boy was lost in amongst all of that, and his message and his story wasn't able to be told properly.
0: So that was a problem when William disappeared, and it stayed a problem.
2: I think when we learned that he was a foster child and that his early years were very difficult with his biological mum and dad, and there'd been various encounters with authorities and him going missing and him being taken and mum and dad going off the radar, of course, instantly you thought, well, hang on, there's some motive in here. This isn't just a straightforward case of a little kid who's wandered off and disappeared and or being taken. There were other forces at play here. There was a set of biological parents that desperately wanted him back despite their own troubles.
3: Child protection systems are often opaque because of the need to protect the privacy of those people who pass through it. That can present challenges in communicating complex stories to a public that's often got an insatiable appetite for stories and insight, but perhaps not the level of concentration to stick with a story for a long period of time, particularly when it is complicated, which is almost always the case in the out-of-home care system.
0: Garner Clancy is a criminologist who spent years examining the way the law deals with foster children.
3: By not identifying children and young people in out-of-home care for whom negative or tragic circumstances arise, there is a risk, I think, in the commentary and the narrative that then forms around their story, that people are searching for answers, they're searching for clarity, and in the absence of that clarity, I think there is an opportunity for people to hypothesise, to develop theories that may be light on content and high on speculation, and that can be unhelpful if wild stories start to run rampant that really aren't close to the truth.
2: You know, I'd get asked it, what's going on with that? There's something else, which led to all sorts of really mean and nasty speculation about who did it, and that carried on for quite some time, and I still think is imprinted in a lot of people today.
0: Adam Washbourne is a trauma counsellor who runs an anti-child abuse charity in Sydney.
4: If you remove a child's name, you remove their identity. If you remove a child's identity, then people won't relate to that child. The problem is facts have too much power. The child protection, so-called child protection system, has far too much power and it doesn't answer to anyone. And it's the same with the family court. They make these huge decisions on children's lives and they don't have to answer to anyone.
2: I never got the sense, and I might be being really harsh here, but it was such a difficult process dealing with the welfare workers, that they were more interested in avoiding scrutiny of their procedures around foster children than they were expressing any love at all for William, the boy who'd gone missing. Everyone else was trying to do that and get it out there and get the public message going and appeal for help, but there was this handbrake.
1: So many people have given so much to the search for William Tyrrell, trying everything they can think of to bring him home.
0: But there's one particular person I think you should know about. Alana Smith prefers these days to stay out of the limelight. She was once a foster child, and she has devoted her life to the well-being of foster children. In this case, she did the unimaginable, taking on the hugely powerful, secretive New South Wales government to try to get information about the case. Alana started a social media campaign to allow William to be publicly identified as a ward of the state. She thought that it would help his cause. She wanted people to know his name, and she wanted people to know the real story. Determined to derail that campaign, the government hauled Alana through the courts.
5: Because she'd been in foster care, she wanted to make sure that this little fella got everything that he needed to.
6: Because she had no voice for herself, did she?
5: Exactly that.
6: And she told me once, I want to be a voice for William.
5: Yep. I mean, she did an amazing job.
6: She did an amazing job.
5: She stood up there and just fought for William and for his family. She really did. She did an amazing job.
6: And so she turned up at the Supreme Court, no lawyer.
5: That's right. Yeah, yeah.
6: No, nothing. The other side, the Department of Community Services, were lawyered to the girls. They had everybody.
5: Yep.
6: And what was her argument? Do you remember?
5: That people had a right to know that he was in foster care. And like whenever she'd speak out against the judge or the solicitors or barristers, she told me I had to hit her so she would keep her mouth shut. So I was forever hitting her in the leg just so she'd stop talking.
6: In the courtroom?
5: Yes.
6: What did you rate her chances going into the Supreme Court of New South Wales with no lawyer against the department, the welfare department, with all of their silks and QCs? They didn't want William to be identified,
4: no.
6: And she thought that he should be identified as a foster child. What chance did you give her on that day?
4: None, almost none. I thought this was such a lone rogue case. Look, and I say that firmly because even as media organisations, we had considered taking some legal action to try and properly, accurately report his identity. And we never win those ones. You just

0: I don't mind being identified because, like, I am his grandmother. And this is why I'm here today, and I'll be here tomorrow and the next day. And after that...
1: Forever.
0: Forever.
1: Well, did it affect you that you were never able to tell anyone that you were William Tyrrell's grandmother?
0: I did tell people. I don't care. I'm not shy to admit that, and I'm not shy to say what I want to say, and I tell whoever. I tell whoever they want to know about things, come and tell them. I'll come and tell them about what happened, how I think things have happened.
1: At the coronial inquiry into William's disappearance, her son, William's biological father, was represented by a barrister, Michelle Swift.
2: The disappearance of William Tyrrell has publicity of the type we've never really seen in Australia. It's been enormous. It's been ongoing. There's $1 million reward for his return. The stakes are very high for the police. But what's it like for the families?
3: I think in general, I think families want some kind of resolution, because living with the mystery, I think, is one of the most difficult things. There has been a lot of publicity about the Tyrrell inquest, and a lot of people have a lot of opinions. There are some very active Facebook pages. Everyone in Australia has an opinion about it, and I think it must be very difficult having all those people in Australia having a personal opinion on your life and something which is so personal and traumatic for you.
1: Because the court too has ordered her identity a secret, the public knows almost nothing about William's biological mother.
4: Because I haven't come out and said anything, of course people are gonna assume I don't care, and that's okay, because I know that I do. So I don't really let it... I don't let other people get to me, like, yeah, it makes me angry. But yeah, I'm more angry with, like, the system and the court, like, how it happened.
1: William and his sister were taken into care by social workers, concerned about their parents' volatile relationship and possible substance abuse.
4: Because I had domestic violence and drug and alcohol... Marijuana, when I had to do a drug screen, I tested positive after I'd had my children. Because of my anxiety, like, it's not an excuse, but yeah, I've just always used marijuana to cope with my anxiety and everything, because I don't really like taking medication.
1: William's mother believed that she would one day get her children back. Not that William would go missing and still be missing 7 years later.
4: I'm not a bad person. I'm not a bad mum. Yeah, and it didn't matter what I did. I just wasn't ever good enough. I just made bad choices. I don't want to blame the carers, but, yeah, they were responsible for looking after him, and they failed. It doesn't make any sense to me. Kids don't just go missing.
1: Now, you and I went to Kendall, and... You had never been there before, and you'd never been to Benaroon Drive before, but you and I went there and we had a look at the house. What did you think?
5: Oh, straight away, I just didn't think that he could have been taken from that house.
1: Why not?
5: Because someone would have seen something. Someone would have seen something.
1: William's foster parents were overjoyed when William and his sister were placed in their care. He'd had a pretty rough start, and they were determined to stabilise his young life. Then, on a short trip away to Grandma's house, William simply vanished.
6: He was a little kid that had been given a second chance at life, placed with this really warm, caring family. You know, no harm was going to come to him. He was safe. He had a really lovely future from a pretty rocky start and a really turbulent beginning to a little tiny life. he was a kid with everything to play for, live for, and grow up and enjoy. And that was all taken away.
1: This investigation was troubled from the start. A child in foster care is still a child, no less loved and no less wanted. But the public perception was that there was something a little off about this case. A child who couldn't be identified as a foster child. A child whose parents couldn't appeal for him. A child whose very identity was being kept secret by the government. He was supposed to be with his foster carers, away from his troubled start in life. But he wasn't with them.

0: in my mind, it was the only logical explanation for what could have happened.
1: Yeah.
0: It's not in him. Even if somebody was to entice him across the road, he wouldn't do
1: it.
0: He'd
1: be very reluctant.
0: He would have run back. It's just not in his character to just go blindly with people. And I know, you know, every mother says that about their child, and, you know, and I realise that kids can be tempted. I understand that completely. William's personality was, I'm interested, but I'm cautious.
1: Mm.
0: Like, he didn't trust freely. Can't see him doing it.
1: No.
2: But criminal profiler Chris Illingsworth, who has studied this case, says a child in care would see strangers often, and that might have some bearing on this baffling crime.
3: Is the fact that William was a foster child relevant to the scenario that a stranger might more easily be able to take him?
4: Yeah, I believe so. William, because of his foster arrangements and his own background, he's been exposed to strangers through the caring system. So he's used to being in meetings with people he doesn't know, you know, the care workers, psychologists. He's had contact with police at different times, hospital staff as well. So there's a lot of contact with strangers that William's had. So a stranger signalling to him or a stranger being close to him wouldn't necessarily ring alarm bells for William.
3: And these people that he's come into contact with as a result of being a foster child, as you say, they're people in authority. So they're psychologists, police officers. We know that he was in the hospital. So we have that idea of a child that perhaps is used to adults having authority over him.
4: That's right. An adult telling him what to do, and he knows that he has to respond. And I think because of William's exposure to strangers, he would have been compliant.

0: The public was given so little information, rumours began to spread. His biological family desperately wanted him back. Did they go to Benaroon Drive? Were William's foster family involved? They were the only ones to see him at Benaroon Drive that day.
1: Do you think William's biological family is in any way involved?
2: No, I don't think they're involved either. Firstly, they weren't geographically.

0: close enough to do that. Secondly, and that's been verified, they know the police would know where they were. The idea that perhaps they obtained a third party to act on their behalf to take William, I can't see that that would be the case either, because they haven't got William. They would only engage someone to do that would be to take William to them, and William was never taken to them. So I believe they're fully ruled out as well. And so again, you've worked closely to the people around William, and then you have to work out from there back into the street.
1: William's biological parents were not allowed to know where he was living, and they certainly had no way of knowing he was in Kendall that day on a surprise visit. Police never seriously considered the foster parents as suspects. So if neither the biological parents nor the foster parents are involved, that leaves us with one terrifying possibility.
2: Walked up and down Benaroon Drive. He's just playing around here and we can't find him.
1: If it isn't anyone known to William, then we're talking about an opportunistic crime by a stranger, a random snatch. How rare a crime is that in Australia?
0: It is rare.
2: And we heard him roaring around the garden, and I better go check on him and find him.
1: Police initially always look at the people who are closest to a missing child. Now, you've examined all the evidence and you know that there are and have always been rumours and speculation that either the parents or the biological parents are involved. What do you say?
3: I say it's a logical thing to think that someone in that small circle of foster parents and or biological parents would have motive, opportunity, circumstance for them to be involved. I'm of the conclusion, having dealt with the police on this for a long time, that that's just not the case.
1: The evidence doesn't point in that direction.
3: The evidence does not point to any of those people, the biological parents or the foster parents. The evidence points to an absolute crime of opportunity.
2: We heard him and then we heard nothing.
4: And when I looked at that front yard, the yard where he's supposed to have gone missing from, I just couldn't comprehend that that could happen.
1: Do you believe that we will find out what happened?
4: I don't know. Probably no. I want to say yes. I want to believe that somebody took him and or he was given to someone and he's now in a house with a happy family and living a really, really wonderful life. That's what I want to believe inside of me.
1: William's foster grandmother died this year, never knowing what had happened to him on the morning he disappeared. Millicent Jones was her neighbour in Kendall and a longtime friend. What can you say about the impact on her? And she was your friend, and in the years that followed, it must have been extremely difficult.
5: I don't think any of us can comprehend what it would be like. You know, if you haven't broken your leg, you don't know what it's like. And I think she was the most incredibly wonderful, amazing woman, because whenever you saw her, she was smiling, she was well-dressed, she was cheerful. But I know from close talks with her that her heart could really not bear it. And if she ever thought about it, well, she said she had to never think about it, day or night, to keep going.
1: It's a lovely community, the township of Kendall. Quiet pockets of warm, caring people, just getting on with life. And yet in every village, every town, no matter how tranquil they appear, there are secrets. Evil often lurks in the underbelly. When police began to investigate possible links between child sex offenders who lived around Kendall and William's disappearance, they started uncovering pedophiles in numbers few had ever suspected. Former Australian Federal Police Commander Grant Edwards has busted some of our biggest pedophile rings. What do you make of the scenario that there are a lot of depraved
6: paedophiles living on the mid-north coast, more than we ever expected before William went missing, or perhaps not more than you expected, but more than the average person expected, and that one of them just happened to be in the street that day, took advantage of the fact that William was unattended for a few moments, and then, having exploited or abused William, decided to end things there. Is that a possibility?
7: Yes, it is. But that means that there's evidence available. You know, there's a body either somewhere. There is suspicious activity somehow. So there are leads there that haven't presented themselves. I'm not saying by any means that it's a failure in the investigation. It's just that there is information and evidence out there that hasn't presented, and the fact that there is that big reward as well.
6: Have you ever sat opposite a paedophile, quite unable to believe that this could be a paedophile?
7: Yes. Short answer, yes.
6: Because of the way they present?
7: Because of the way they present and because of their, I guess, their interaction. Paedophiles can present as across the spectrum, from saints to absolute nastiest people in the world. So the spectrum is quite wide. And when you have those people before you, that you look at them and the way they present, you struggle in your mind to rationalise why they do what they do. But you also look at their backgrounds as well. Again, there is no one profile that you can say, this is what we look for when we look for a paedophile. So I was continually, I guess, flabbergasted at some of the people that were arrested in court and thought, wow, I would never have thought that person to be a paedophile. And that solidifies your thought processes, where you become even more guarded because you just don't know who you're dealing with.
6: And is that because they're well presented, they're well regarded in the community, they might have wives, they might have children of their own? Is that what you mean?
7: Yeah, they live a normal life, what we believe to be a normal life. But behind that normal life, there's a very, very sordid life, a second.

0: Around the time William vanished, neighbours at 51 Benaroon Drive were having a cup of tea out on the back deck of their home. They couldn't see the road, but remembered hearing a familiar sound, the postie's car arriving with the morning mail.
1: They did hear what they thought was a postie.
2: Yes, a vehicle.
1: A vehicle, what they thought was the local postie. We know it wasn't, because the postie had come earlier that day.
2: Right.
1: And they had reason to be listening for the postie because their neighbours were away in Queensland and they had promised to keep an eye on the mail. And they thought, oh, there goes the postie. But then, of course, we know that the postie was not there at that time. So possibly they are the only oral witnesses to the crime as it took place.
2: So the postie time was normally around 10:30, I believe. Mm-hmm. So that fits. That probably was the vehicle.
1: And yet they didn't hear slamming of a door or a boot or a squealing of wheels. They just heard a very brief stop and then the car went on its way again.
2: Yeah.
1: Which, does that fit with your theory that we're dealing with a very cool customer here?
2: It does. It says to me that this offender had self-control. He was controlled over himself about, you know, he didn't floor it. He hasn't created a commotion. He's been very cool, calm and collected in what he was doing.
0: This lead went nowhere. Another dead end for police. But it tells Chris, a criminal profiler, more about the type of stranger who may have taken William that day.
2: I would say that this offender is 40s or older. Sex offenders, male sex offenders, can go into their 60s, 70s, even into their 80s. But I think it's 40s at the youngest point. But given the area, the demographics, it's predominantly a white Caucasian area. So he will be white Caucasian. The unusual location where William was taken from suggests strongly that the offender's from the area. But those cars, if they're involved, he's not from that immediate street. I don't think he's from Kendall itself necessarily. But he's got some reason to be in this area because Kendall is not a place that you're not driving through. You have to be coming into Kendall or to the next two towns specifically, and then from that is Benaroon Drive. So there's some local connection that this offender has.
3: It's scary. You can't let your kids wander the streets because we don't know whether it was someone random or what's happened.
4: Do you think that there's a street where there isn't a registered sex offender? I've got some really bad news for you if you do.
5: My concern is, yes, registered pedophiles, it's good to have that, but they're the ones we know about. It's the ones that we don't know about are the real problem. And again, from my experience, there are far more out there that we don't know about than we do know about. And that's what worries me, because, you know, you don't know what you don't know.
4: The people of every town, every suburb, every street deserve to know exactly who and what lives amongst them. And I use the word what to describe child sex offenders because they are a what? They are a monster, they are a predator, they are a stalker.
6: I don't think it's somebody from the community. I think it's someone who doesn't have a history there. I can't see a true local who knows us and knows our family choosing to take our child. I can't see that. And if that's the case, then I feel so sorry for that community. Yeah. Because that is absolutely disgraceful and nobody can trust a soul. That's not the community of Kendall. No. People trust each other there.
0: And for the community of Kendall that you know so well, I imagine that on one hand, nobody wants to be known as the town where a little boy went missing, and particularly as, well, theories and including conspiracy theories have gone around about, you know, people who may live around the town. But on the other hand, they must want an answer. Do you feel like they want it to go away, or they want it solved?
7: I think they definitely want it solved. I think that the Kendall community absolutely adopted William as their own right from the beginning, right from that first search. He wasn't from Kendall. He was visiting Kendall, but they definitely acted as if he was one of the community. And I think that Kendall is much more than just the town where William went missing. And I think that's the thing that people here would like people outside of Kendall to know. I don't think they ever want to pretend that it never happened here.
1: Is he in your life every day? Do you dream about him? Do you think about him?
8: I think about it all. I think about him. I think about who did this to him.
9: I need to, like, find out what happened to him, and whoever did this to him needs to pay for this. Like, not me and not my son. I won't give up until I find out what happened to him. Until the day I die, I won't give up.
10: I think we all have him in the background of our minds. Certainly we're all conscious of him, but not in a bad way. It's more in a sad, mysterious kind of feeling.
1: Just by chance, innocence ran into evil.
11: Absolutely.
1: On that moment in that day, which never happens, yeah. Except that it does.
11: Except that it does. And when it does happen, it is the hardest of crimes to solve.
1: Because it's one person.
11: One person. Absolute opportunity. Not a lot of planning involved in it. Just grab, go, seize, act. And you're right, this absolute collision of innocence and evil on that one spot, it's almost like the hand of God came down, plucked William up, threw the eucalypt trees, and he disappeared. It wasn't, though. It was one evil person who has seen, seized, grabbed, and gone.
1: Next, on the disappearance of William Tyrrell.
12: Gary is a force of nature. He was determined to solve it, and if he couldn't, then it couldn't be solved.
13: Man at the centre of the investigation into missing three-year-old boy William Tyrrell has been charged.
14: This guy behind me got this nightstick. Don't you turn around, he said. Don't you look at me.
15: There can be no doubt that the police had a public strategy, a media strategy, and in this case, they had the wrong man and they destroyed his life and his family.
16: If he has been kidnapped, then there's a person out there who's done this, and to this stage, he's got away with it.
2: This offender has acted with great boldness and skill and cunning.
1: Tell me about any conversations you've had about William Tyrrell.
17: I've had plenty. Most people in this community would know where they were on that Friday.
11: I think it terrifies us to think that one of our own children could just disappear into thin air without there ever being a single answer.
1: Was he the one who got away?
18: Absolutely, 100%.
1: If I were to ask you whether you think that he abducted William Tyrrell, what would you say?
17: I'm 100% sure he did.

0: police emergency?
1: Yeah, hi, my son is missing. He's 3.5.
2: It's every parent's worst nightmare. A small child disappeared, simply vanished. Weeks turned to months and then to years. And still, William Tyrrell, a 3-year-old foster child missing from a quiet street, has never been found. Just like Maddie McCann, William was gone, without a single shred of evidence. Coming up, we'll hear the harrowing account of the family man accused of kidnapping William.
3: Then I stood up and this guy behind me got this nightstick up behind my ear like this. Don't you turn around, he said, don't you look at me.
4: Prisoners in correctional centres dislike, more than perhaps people in the community, pedophiles. And in this case, they had the wrong man.
5: I was in a bad, bad place.
2: Describe what that was like to be at the centre of that.
3: It's just terrifying, really terrifying.
6: It can become quite, you know, hot in the kitchen, as they say. If he has been kidnapped, then there's a person out there who's done this, and to this stage, he's got away with it, and he may be doing it again.
2: And finally, for the first time, a small town gives up one of its own.
7: The last roar that William made was especially loud, as though he's roaring at someone. This offender has acted with great boldness and skill and cunning.
2: The little-known suspect, the convicted pedophile who lived amongst them, who is the new focus of the abduction investigation.
8: I mean, he's a piece of scum, really. He's just a lowlife.
2: Was he the one who got away?
9: I think he was the man responsible.
2: If I were to ask you whether you think that he abducted William Tyrrell, what would you say?
9: I'm 100% sure he did.

0: William disappeared in September of 2014, and the investigation was being led by a great detective inspector who retired, and so a new leader had to be appointed, and that was when Gary was appointed to this investigation, January 2015.
1: 5 months on, police are stepping up their investigation into the disappearance of William Tyrrell. Now there's a new lead detective using new tactics, including checks on financial and phone data, as well as warning anyone in the area at the time to come forward or be considered a suspect.
0: It's always difficult to pick up the work of others, and certainly nothing could be harder than picking up a murder investigation that many months after the child has disappeared. We know that even the first 24 hours are crucial in investigations like this. 5 months is an awfully long time when a little child is missing.
2: I want that person to feel the pressure. I want that person to feel that everyone's looking at them. You have a responsibility to come forward. A child being abducted is not acceptable.
0: Gary is a force of nature. He is so hardworking. He's a great talker. He was always terrific with juries because he's very didactic. It was such a mystery. And that's where Gary comes into his own.
3: Margaret Kinneen is one of Australia's best-known barristers. She's warm and genuine, with a brilliant legal mind. She's known Gary Jubelin, Australia's most famous homicide detective, for 30 years. Gary Jubelin is the kind of homicide detective you would want if your child went missing. He knows whose side he's on, William's side. He was determined to solve this case.
4: Gary was a particularly committed detective. I mean, there's no 9-to-5 for Gary Jubelin. It was about getting the job done, about finding out what the heck happened and righting the wrongs of those who can't. He could no longer defend themselves.
0: He doesn't stop. He's so determined to get a result for victims of crime. It's a personal thing. He becomes a member of the family.

0: Well, I was a white goods mechanic and operating full time in the area of Port Macquarie, Laurieton, Kendal and the district around. And that's how I came to be tied up with the disappearance of Paul William.
1: Did you have some grandchildren living with you at the time?
0: Yes, we did, yes. We had four grandchildren at the time. There were three boys and one girl. And I was married to Margaret, and we had a great time because we were out with the all the school activities, the sports, weekend sports. So, yes, we were a very active lifestyle in the community.
1: Bill Spedding, or the washing machine repairman, is the man most Australians think about when they talk about suspects in the William Tyrrell case. He had driven to 48 Benaroon Drive a few days before William disappeared. What do you recall about the washing machine and the service job?
0: Well, it was just a run-of-the-mill service job. And I looked at it and said, well, I need a certain number of parts for this machine. Go ahead and fix the machine, and I'm expecting visitors. I'd like to fix by the weekend.
1: When that elderly customer's daughter arrived on the Friday, the washing machine was still not working. Is that right?
0: That is totally correct.
1: And we know that a call was made from the house sometime after 9 a.m. in the morning to your mobile phone.
0: Yes.
1: And it was William's foster mum, and she said, I'm calling you about this washing machine. You've left my mum without a machine that's working. Did you receive that message?
0: I retrieved the message in the morning, but I did not respond. Firstly, half the delivery had arrived and I was waiting for the second half of the delivery to arrive. There's no point going out to a service if you haven't got all the parts. And one of our grandsons asked me to be at the school assembly on Friday morning the 12th and that he was going to receive a reward for his improvement in schoolwork.
1: And were you intending to go to the school with Margaret so that you could see him get the award?
0: Oh, yes, most definitely, yes. That was very important.
1: Bill Spedding has always intrigued me. The everyman, the local tradie that people suspected, that people blamed for William's disappearance for years. Listen to his story carefully, because for the first time, you'll hear the whole story from him. You had a cake and a coffee?
0: Coffee, yes.
1: And then you headed across to the school assembly?
0: Yes.
1: And do you recall your grandson receiving his award?
0: Yes, that was great. It was good. But the thing that was most significant is the school choir rendition of Hallelujah. That was absolutely brilliant.

0: When the parts came in on Friday afternoon, which was only about 3 o'clock, I made the phone call to the house to say, your parts are in, and just went to answering service, so I left a message. And then a woman called back, which later I found out was a police officer, and I didn't realise at the time.
1: Bill Spedding and his wife Margaret say they didn't even realise a boy from Kendall had gone missing until they heard it on the news that evening.
2: A picture of innocence and every family's worst nightmare. 3-year-old William hasn't been seen since this morning when he simply vanished.
0: I said to Margaret, I think that's the street I was in the other day.
1: Do you remember when you went to the house to finally fix the machine, which I think was the Monday?
0: And being a crime scene, I was escorted around the house. I didn't think anything of it. And I fixed the washing machine and away I went. And job finished, over and done with. No further thoughts other than the fact that ongoing publicity.
1: And so then the January comes around. Mm. What happens?
0: Well, we woke up to a search warrant. The youngest grandchild, he was getting up and he opened his window and then, pop, the driveway's full of police cars and there was police cars everywhere. I was presented with a search warrant and I read the search warrant. We're looking here, searching your premises for William Tyrrell. I knew they'd searched other premises. I thought, oh, well, fair enough, go ahead. And Marg and I were not concerned about the search warrant. We couldn't care about the search warrant. They could pull the house down and cut it away.
3: When there was a very early focus on someone, it's usually for a good reason, and it's usually panned out. But you must discount all the other possibilities before you really come down to what's left.
4: He was very firmly in the frame from the beginning. When police went and took him in for questioning, media tipped off, media involved, it was a circus. So he was front and centre, and part of that was deliberate. They were trying to flush him out and put a lot of public pressure on him, pressure on people around him to give him up, if you like. You know, in most detective work, the answers are close and obvious. It is someone who has had purpose being in that neighbourhood, in that street, because you don't just go there. It's closed off.
1: Suddenly you're the suspect. What started to happen?
0: Oh, threatening phone calls.
5: Message received yesterday at 9.
6: Hey, mate, you better return a little f***ing Will. We all know you got him, and I can just make time for Will.
7: You weak f***ing Will dog. You're a f***ing. You're f***ing gone, you dog.
5: Message received yesterday.
7: You dirty f***.
5: Yeah, yeah. Dirty f***. Yeah, f***ing molester and f***ing kid.
1: Describe what that was like to be at the centre of that.
0: Well, it was just terrifying, really terrifying.
1: Were you worried that people would think that you did it?
0: Oh, yes. Yes, they certainly did. Well, the media was saying that I was supposed to be there on Friday. I was hoping maybe to get there Friday, but it didn't work out.
8: I believe you went to that address at 48 Benjamin Drive, Kendall, on the 12th of September, 2014.
0: I never went near there.
8: You were there to fix that washing machine.
0: No.
8: But perhaps you didn't make it to the house, because as we know, William Tyrrell was wandering around the front yard of his grandmother's house at 48 Benjamin Drive, Kendall, on his own. He had no supervision by any parent at that time for a few minutes. We know that.
0: Mm-hmm.
8: Okay? But
0: I wasn't
8: we
0: there.
8: Believe you were there.
0: I wasn't there.
8: Did you take William Tyrrell?
0: No.
8: Do you know who took William Tyrrell?
0: No.
8: Do you know anything about William Tyrrell?
0: Nothing at all, other than what I've read in the paper and heard on the media. And then seeing his photo on Facebook.
8: Do you know where William Tyrrell is right now?
0: No. Well, after the interview, I was absolutely physically, emotionally exhausted. I could barely walk. I said, they think it's me. And I sat in the lounge and I just turned to jelly, totally turned to jelly. And I can understand how a guilty person could break under the intense police questioning. But the problem was that I didn't know the answers to the questions they were asking.
1: So your business was destroyed?
0: It crashed, yes. It was non-existent from the day of the search warrant. And if you want to see a blue cry, I cried. And Margaret was as devastated as I was. Yeah. We were knocked down. We were totally knocked down.
1: What happened to the business? What happened to your home?
9: Oh, it's gone. It went. I lost that.
1: Margaret, were you always 100% sure that your husband had nothing to do with the disappearance of William Joe?
9: Oh, yes.
1: And why were you so sure? How did you know?
9: Because I know this man. He wouldn't do anything like that. He's so gentle. He's just... I said, I wouldn't be with him if I knew he did anything like that.
10: The man at the centre of the investigation into missing three-year-old boy William Tyrrell has been charged with unrelated child sex offences. 63-year-old Bill Spedding was detained on the New South Wales Mid-North Coast. Spedding has been charged over the alleged sexual assault of two young girls 28 years ago.
1: When were you arrested?
0: It was in April. I had no inkling of the pending charges and all. I had no idea of it.
1: And it was nothing to do with William Tyrrell?
0: Nothing whatsoever.
1: Did you get the feeling that police had laid charges against Bill Spedding for historical offences because they actually suspected him of having something to do with the disappearance of William Tyrrell?
11: I now firmly believe that it was part of a police strategy to charge him with offences which had been considered, had been discounted, had been already set aside to put pressure and to mount pressure upon him, upon his family, such that it might advance their investigation, or at least to say to the public, we've got this man that we've focused on for something. They did not have, and never had, sufficient evidence to have him convicted. This was about charging him as a strategy motivated by the investigation in connection with the disappearance of William Tyrrell.
1: Peter O'Brien is Bill Spedding's lawyer.
11: There can be no doubt that the police had a public strategy, a media strategy, associated with this investigation. And part of that meant exposing someone and, in fact, ultimately destroying someone.